0: where is he? And Ziba said to the king, behold, he is in the house of Machir, the son of Ammiel, in Lodabar. Then King David sent and brought him from the house of Machir, the son of Ammiel, from Lodabar. Mephibosheth, the son of Jonathan, the son of Saul, came to David and fell on his face and prostrated himself. And David said, Mephibosheth, and he said, here is your servant. David said to him, do not fear, for I will surely show kindness to you for the sake of your father Jonathan, and will restore to you all the land of your grandfather Saul, and you shall eat at my table regularly. Verse 11, then Ziba said to the king, according to all that my lord the king commands his servant, so your servant will do. So Mephibosheth ate at David's table as one of the king's sons. Verse 13, so Mephibosheth lived in Jerusalem, and he ate at the king's table regularly. Now he was lame in both feet.
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0: The word grace means different things to different people, especially when we think of horizontal grace. This is epitomized rather cleverly in a book title that came out a number of years ago, written by Lofton Hudson. He titled his book, Grace is Not a Blue-Eyed Blonde. Grace, as we refer to it today, is not a prayer we offer at a meal. Grace is not what the attorney pleads for as he brings his client before the bench. Grace is not what the Queen of England brings in all of her elegance to the event that she attends. That's not the grace we have in mind. We're referring to that which is undeserved, given to one who could never be able to pay it back or earn it, for that matter. Wrapped around it, of course, is the whole concept of complete and thorough forgiveness. Perhaps a story from everyday life would help. And as I give you this story, which is a true one, we go back to the days just following World War II, where all of us living at the time were shocked to hear of the dreadful Nazi concentration camps where so many had been exterminated. Corrie Ten Boom lived through the horror of such. And she wrote of that account in her book, The Hiding Place. And from the emotion of all of that and the backwash that followed, she remembered an event that happened in her life. Shortly after the Holocaust and in the passing of several years, Corrie was asked to take her message on the road, if you will. And she spoke, not only around the country, but around the world. She told of the loss of her parents and the dreadful experience of starvation as she watched her own beloved Betsy die slowly and painfully. But all of that was past. However, the memory still lingered. While she was speaking in a particular church, something occurred that she felt ought to be remembered, and so she put it in her book. Following her message, she was greeted by a man she recognized as the SS guard at the shower room from her concentration camp. Suddenly, it all came back over her. The room full of mocking men looking in on the women. The heaps of clothing, piled randomly to the side, and her sister Betsy's pain-blanched face. And she writes, "He came up to me as the church was emptying, beaming, and bowing. 'How grateful I am for your message, Fraulein,' he said. 'To think that, as you say, he has washed my sins away.' His hand was thrust out to shake mine. And I, who had preached so often to the people the need to forgive, kept my hand at my side. Even as the angry, vengeful thoughts boiled through me, I saw the sin of them. Jesus Christ had died for this man. Was I going to ask for more? 'Lord Jesus,' I prayed, 'forgive me and help me to forgive him.'" She prays this in her mind, facing the camp guard. "I tried to smile," she adds. "I struggled to raise my hand. I could not. I felt nothing, not the slightest spark of warmth or charity or grace. And so again, I breathed a silent prayer. 'Jesus, oh Jesus, I cannot forgive him. Give me your forgiveness.' As I finally took his hand, a most incredible thing happened to me. From my shoulder, along my arm, and through my hand, a current seemed to pass from me to him, while into my heart sprang a love for this stranger that almost overwhelmed. And so I discovered that it is not on our forgiveness any more than on our goodness that the world's healing hinges, but on his, meaning our God's. When he tells us to love our enemies, he gives, along with that command, the love itself and the necessary grace. I wrote into the margin of her book these words: "When love springs into action, grace kicks in." She saw herself at that moment an instrument of grace. And we all sit hearing that story, hopefully putting ourselves in her place and asking, would I have reached out my hand? But the remarkable thing about God's grace is that it is not grace extended to one who is not deserving, but to all of us. All of us who continue to operate our lives so often against his will. Think of it. That kind of grace is a whole different genre from human grace, though we need human grace to illustrate what God has done for us. We learned our last time together that God loves us. Remember? We even stood to our feet and we said it. God loves me. And we turned to another. God loves you. And we said in unison, God loves us. Still true. It's been going on all week. All our lives, it never ceases and never diminishes. When that love is activated, grace kicks in. That's the beauty of God's grace. When love is activated, grace kicks in. Now, we need a definition. We need one better than that. And I'm indebted to B.B. Warfield, a great theologian of yesteryear, for this simple, brief definition. Write it down, will you? It'll help you. Grace is free sovereign favor to the ill-deserving. Grace is free sovereign favor to the ill-deserving. S-O-V-E-R. It's hard to spell it, isn't it? Sovereign. Sovereign. God sovereignly, apart from anything from us, any goodness, any effort, any attempt to win his favor or friendship, God in his grace reaches down to lift us up, even while we fight him in the process. Amazing. Amazing. Before you find yourself wanting to counsel Corey not to reach out and shake the man's hand, check your heart. You'll find pride there, and you'll find a host of other sins that make you and me resist people who are ill-deserving of our love. That is so like us to be like that. To illustrate that, look at Romans chapter 5. Isn't it amazing how we keep coming back to Romans? Some of you said, I thought we were here a decade, but it was only a few months. Well, okay, over a year. And we're back, and we'll keep coming back. It is the Christian's constitution. It is doctrine at work in our everyday lives. And you come back to it because no other letter says it better. Look at chapter 5, verse 8. Just the one verse for a moment. But God demonstrates his own love toward us, in that while we were yet sinners, Christ died for us. The key word is demonstrates. God doesn't stand back in his heaven, fold his arms and frown, waiting for us to meet him halfway. He demonstrates. Interesting word, sunistemi is the Greek term. Bauer tells me it means to provide evidence of a personal characteristic. God provides evidence of this characteristic of his love as he reaches out to sinners like us. He demonstrates his own love toward us. To whom does he demonstrate that love? To us. And who are we? I was reading this over this past week and came across three lines that I've underscored in my Bible. You may want to do the same. It answers the question who we are, the ones that God loved and extended his mercy. Look at verse 6. While we were still helpless, I've underscored the word helpless. At the right time, Christ died for the ungodly. Helpless. Verse 8. While we were yet sinners, underscore sinners, Christ died for us. Helpless, sinful. Verse 10, for while we were enemies, we were reconciled to God through the death of his son. Underscore that word. Helpless, sinners, enemies. So, it stands to reason, grace is not talking about God helping those who help themselves. Will you please take that line out of your life? You will hear it all the time from our humanistic world. God helps those who help themselves, like the Bible says. You can go from page to page all the way through the Bible, and you will never find that phrase. Why? Because he helps the helpless. Grace is God extending his favor to those who can't help themselves. When you lose a loved one and you can't make it through, his grace gets you through it because you're helpless. When you cannot make yourself well and you're suffering and suffering over a long period of painful time in your life, you're helpless to make yourself well. God comes to your rescue in his grace, gets you through it, gets you beyond it. He helps the helpless.
2: Grace does not mean that God is rewarding us for what we've earned. You see, we saw it in verse 8. We're sinful. Sinners don't earn God's favor. He can have nothing to do with sin. Because of his son's death on the cross, God now has been satisfied, and through his son, he can forgive and he can extend his grace to us. But we haven't earned it. It's what Christ did on our behalf at the cross. And by the way, grace does not mean that God's being kind to his friends. We're enemies. Look at verse 10 again. While we were enemies, grace is God's undeserved favor extended to those who could never earn it and are unable to repay it. We said it best with the free sovereign favor to the ill-deserving. Why ill-deserving? Because we are sinful to the core. To the core. We're rebels. We're rebels at heart. We're not kind. I mean, look at the way you drive. Look at the way you handle yourself in the church parking lot while we're at it. Look at your reaction to that guy at work that's not easy to love. Look at your response. And I could name whatever situation. Normally, it isn't positive. It isn't good. Why? Because you're an enemy to good. And you're helpless to change yourself. Why? Because you are sinful all the way to the core. Not very pleasant, but it's real. As I've said so many times, if depravity were blue, we'd be blue all over. Cut someone anywhere and they ooze blue all over. It's true of the tiny little one as he's growing up. You never have to teach a child to do wrong. Have you noticed? Now, honey, if you really want to disobey, here's how you go about it. You never have to do that. Why? Because built into them are the weeds of depravity. By the way, they got it from you. And you got it from your folks. And your folks got it from theirs. In fact, verse 12, through one man's sin entered into the world and death through sin. And so death spread to all men, all women, all children, all teenagers. Why? Because all sinned. Well, what we need then is the law. We need commandments. We need to be told what's right and what's wrong. That'll help us. No one was ever helped by having the Ten Commandments in front of them. It just reminds you of the things you're doing that are wrong. Soon as you see, do not do this, you're encouraged to think about doing it. Sounds kind of exciting. Do not touch wet paint. Tell me you have never touched wet paint. There's a sign in San Francisco at one of the parks that says, try not to walk on the grass. Don't you love that? Try not to walk on the grass. I mean, you just have to put at least one foot on the grass. Why? Because the law says don't do it. The law doesn't help us. The law only creates more lawbreakers. It prompts us to sin. Verse 19 in the same chapter of Romans 5. As through one man's disobedience, the many were made sinners. Don't go any further. There's Adam. There are your grandparents, your great-grandparents. There's your heritage. There's your progeny. The whole family of us, sinful. Every one of us, because one man sinned, acting as our federal head. When he sinned, we sin. The many were made sinners, even so through the obedience of one. I can't speak for your Bible, but in mine, the O is capitalized. It's referring to Christ. Through the obedience of one, Christ, Jesus, our Lord, many, we read, many will be made righteous. You can't do it on your own. It must come through Christ. Look at the next verse. The law came in, why? So that the transgression would increase. Amazing. Even among Christians. Transgressions increase. We're in this fixed state where we believe we're alive spiritually. In fact, we are dead spiritually. No hope. to get to heaven on our own without coming through the cross.
1: The law tells us what to do, but it doesn't enable us to do it. Only grace through Christ can do that. And that's exactly what Chuck Swindoll has been unpacking today from Romans chapter 5, that apart from the obedience of one, we are helpless, sinful, and spiritually dead. You may have heard it said that a sermon heard and forgotten is an opportunity lost. So here's a question worth thinking about. When was the last time you dug into a passage on your own with a notebook open, cross-references spread out, the silence between you and the text? 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Chuck?
2: I've been reading the Bible my entire life, and I mean that literally. From childhood until now, through seminary, through decades of preaching, through every season life has thrown at me, I have never once opened my Bible and walked away empty. Not once. You know why? Because this book is inexhaustible. There is always more, always deeper, always something that stops you cold and makes you whisper, I never saw that before. But here's another important fact. The Bible is not simply a collection of wise writings randomly sorted into a thick, ancient volume. That misses the whole point. Completely. Every book from Genesis to Revelation is telling one story, one magnificent, unfolding, breathtaking story. And at the center of that story is a person, Jesus Christ, his life, his death, his resurrection. The thread of the cross is woven through the entire tapestry of Scripture. And it all boils down to 3 days, 3 days that changed everything. The death of Jesus on the cross, bearing the full weight of human sin, his burial, silent, sealed, finished. And then the third day, empty tomb, folded grave clothes. 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He is risen. That's it. That's the whole story. That's the cross we proclaim. And that is the beating heart of Insight for Living. June 30th is almost here. Would you give generously so that the most important story ever told keeps traveling? The world is waiting. 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Give joyfully. It matters more than you know.
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7: That's Brant Hansen, and he's our guest today on Focus on the Family with Jim Daly, helping us better understand God's plan for men and how important biblical manhood is for families and society. Stay with us for a conversation that'll both challenge and inspire you. I'm John Fuller.
10: John, I think it's fair to say a lot of guys today are kind of struggling with aimlessness. What's my goal? There's certainly a hyper-feminization of the culture. So what are we about, you know, as men? What do we do? I think it was Ted Cunningham, the pastor that's been on Focus, good friend, once said, "The biggest challenge we face is picking our own parking spot," right? And I think the big reason, and I believe our guest today, Brant Hansen, would agree, that people, men particularly, are struggling is we're seeking pleasure instead of something bigger, a bigger picture, a bigger cause. Maybe you're feeling like that and you don't feel that you're pursuing significance. Today we're going to cover it. The great news is God has a plan and a purpose for your life that is so much bigger than picking your parking spot.
11: Right.
10: Believe me, your life can amount to so much more.
11: Mm-hmm. And Brant Hansen is heard on more than 200 Christian radio stations. He's won awards as National Personality of the Year. He's the author of a number of books. We've had him here before talking about some of the earlier titles. This particular book that'll make up

0: Probably not what you want.
1: No, we need to rephrase. So
0: yeah. You know, we are on a serious topic today, but I'm sure we'll weave some humor into this because it needs to have some humor. Speak to this idea of toxic masculinity. We hear it all the time. Yeah. How do you define it? I'm not sure if I know how to define it really.
1: Well, okay, so it's this domineering thing where a man dominates people.
0: So that's the toxic.
1: I think
0: part.
1: That's basically it. But this is one reason I wanted to write the book, is because masculinity has been deconstructed so effectively and so much and so over and over. And some of that's very helpful to deconstruct. Okay, we shouldn't be this or that. Okay, but what's the construction? Because it's easy to actually deconstruct things. We can do that very easily. I learned that just like building a Lego tower, like to build the tower to the ceiling for the kids. Like it takes a while and then they can slap it down in 1 second and laugh. And it's like, yeah, the easy part is taking something down. But does anyone have a construction? Because guys actually need a vision for how to live.
0: That is so good. My thing was the marble thing. You know, you make the marble go yeah, around all this right. stuff and drop, and the right. kids would come in, they'd run right through it after we built it. It's like, what are you doing?
1: Same thing with like setting up dominoes or whatever. But again, it could be, I appreciate saying this is not the way to lead a family. Like if you're dominating, you're operating by fear, or you're, there's plenty of toxic stuff in our culture. There's no doubt about it. And, but what is the big picture what we're trying to get at.
0: Yeah, and I appreciate the fact that, you know, it's easy to tear something down. It seems politically one side wants to tear things down. The other side wants to maintain and hopefully make things better. That's a generalization. I get it. But that it is easy. Dr. Dobson used to talk about us being in the current of a river, and it just keeps pulling culture downstream. And if you stand against it, you're going to get a lot of pressure, right? And I think that's what the tearing down, another way of saying that.
1: Yeah, I think that's right. And I think it's also really important, too, because we immediately try to fill in the blank then. Unfortunately, I think, this is coming from my point of view, we fill it in with the trappings of masculinity, not really getting at the heart of it. So I wrote this book. I'm not the typical man book writer. I have neurological problems. I can't hunt or, you know, I don't fish. I can't fix stuff. My wife has a honey don't list.
0: honey don't.
1: Just made that up.
0: I've got the same list.
1: Yeah, exactly. Please don't try this. But there's a lot of things. I'm not good at that stuff.
0: Yeah.
1: So if we're told you got to be climbing mountains or you got to be hunting elk, you got like all that stuff is fine. There's nothing wrong with that. But is that actually the heart of what God wants us to be? So I'm taking a shot at saying this is what it is.
0: Well, let's go there. What is God calling us to be, and what's the role for men in society?
1: I think it is what he gave Adam to do, which is be a keeper of the garden. I think that's it. And he specifically told Adam that this is his job. And when Adam failed to do it, Adam was passive, and he failed to protect Eve. He failed to protect the garden. And I think a man at his best, this is what I'm trying to tell younger guys, guys in general, like, you are at your best when you are someone who creates a space around you where people are secure, where the vulnerable get to thrive, where just like in a garden, there are species in a garden that they couldn't survive out in the wilderness, but in a garden they, when it's well kept, they get to thrive and bloom. And I think that's my role. That's who I am when I'm at my best. And women, when they hear me elucidate this, they want to stand and applaud.
0: Yeah. Let's capture some of what you're saying there, because you use that analogy of the garden from the Garden of Eden. Describe what you're saying there in greater detail. So Adam and Eve are created. They're in the garden. Everything's going well. They're walking with the Lord in the cool of the afternoon. Mm-hmm. Sounds pretty good.
1: Yeah. And then I always thought that Adam was way far away, like naming animals or something, when Eve was tempted. But if you read the actual scripture, it's apparent that he's right there. He's with her and he's doing nothing. And this is a thing, when I talk to family counselors, and it happens a lot in Christian families too, but there's the toxic domineering male idea, but there's also a toxic passivity that can happen too,
0: yeah.
1: Where you start to check out. I think that's where Adam is. But when they both blow it, they both sin, when God comes into the garden, he says, Adam, where are you? And I think it's because I made you to be the protector of this place. I made you to be the one that would be the keeper of this garden, and you failed to do it. So that is a failure that I have to avoid myself all the time. And I, but it's a task that anybody can do. You don't have to be

0: great outdoorsmen to do this. You could be an accounting professor. You could be a plumber. You could be anything. But once you understand that this is my role, people respond to that.
1: Now, and it's interesting, and going back to the comment you made about women who applaud you when you speak about this topic, it's an insight into what they're actually looking for.
0: Yes, totally. So the thing that tipped me off to this, and I talk about this at the beginning of the book because I want to get guys' attention, but the best-selling poster of all time I found in college, it was in every girl's room in college. And it was at the University of Illinois. This is the late 80s. But it's still the best-selling poster ever, and it's a guy. And I asked the lady, like, what is the deal with this guy? Why is he so attractive? It's a picture of a guy. He's profiled, and I know he's a good-looking guy, but they're like, it's not the guy. It's the fact that he's holding this baby. And it's the way the baby's looking at him. So it's just a guy holding a baby. It's the best-selling poster, and the baby's look, he's looking up at this guy, and the baby, you could tell, is vulnerable, is looking to him for protection. And that captured every girl's heart. That it indicates something to me. And the fact that every time when you ask women, like, what's the most attractive occupation? They never say radio host, unfortunately. They say firefighter. And so I joke about that in the book. I'm like, it's guys.
1: We're out, John.
2: Yeah.
0: Well, me too. But But what is really attractive about it? I joke in the book, it's not the reflective pants, because I tried that. It didn't work.
1: That was also an 80s thing.
0: Right. It was. I'm trying to move past that. But it's like when women respond this way, they find it highly attractive when men create secure spaces around them. And if guys did this role of keeper of the garden, there wouldn't have been a need for a Me Too movement.
1: Yeah, interesting.
0: Yeah.
1: Let's move to another area, I think. What is the most terrifying thing that can happen to a man in his lifetime?
0: I think it's looking back and saying, I never became who I was supposed to be.
1: Wow. Okay, that hits me with a sledgehammer.
0: Well, but that's because it's resonant for all of us, too. Yeah. But again, if I'm never given the picture of what is masculinity, if I'm never given the box top for the puzzle, where I can see what I'm supposed to be doing, I wind up with all these pieces of, okay, big truck, I guess, good with axe throwing or whatever it is. Those things are fine, but they're not the heart of this. And what's wild too about the woman's instinctual respect for a man like this, she's attracted originally maybe to your muscles, because it looks like you'll be somebody who's a protector and somebody who can provide security. But if you don't provide security, if you are all about your body, you just bodybuilding, or you just flirt with women or what, she'll resent your muscles. What she's attracted to is security. So you can be a guy that's not, you don't look like you belong on a fitness magazine cover. Doesn't matter. She will find you very attractive if you're fulfilling this role of keeper of the garden. I just find that so interesting. And I tell guys, I don't want you to do this role just because women think it's attractive, but that should point you some direction about what we're actually for and what we are when we're at our best.
1: Yeah.
0: And you can use whatever talents you have to do that.
1: Well, and I think, you know, some people are going, I can't be reduced to that simple a term, but generally you're just saying God put a hole in women's heart for this kind of connection, and for men to step up to that kind of behavior and that kind of attraction.
0: And I'm saying that women are brilliant, and they intuitively know what we are for when we're at our best.
1: Huh.
0: And so when we abandon that, when we don't know what we're for, they will resent that, and they should.
1: Yeah, so interesting.
0: That's what I'm saying.
1: Explain how a life of commitment is different from a life of insulating from personal connection.
0: It will make you grow up. It will provide poetry in life. There is no poetry in life without commitment. And I'm trying to tell guys this too, because we all want to be free agents, especially in a very consumer successful society. But if you don't bind yourself to causes or things that are important, if you don't make that decision like one woman forever, you will not be able to experience some of this freedom, some of this, the joy, the things that could happen later on. You will wind up with yourself. So I'm trying to tell guys that too. Like, the only poetry in life will come from actually binding yourself to the right causes and people and to God.
2: Yeah. So you're not saying it has to be in the context of marriage.
0: No,
2: that's a great commitment. but not just marriage.
0: Doesn't have to be in community, and obviously, like, through your commitment to the Lord, I think is where all of this profundity is going to come from. Yeah. But when you are in community, and marriage is a hyper intense example of community, when you are, it will make you grow up. A real woman will call you out to actually do things that you don't want to do, yeah. like go to CVS at 2 a.m. to go grab something, like, because she doesn't feel well. Well, a fake woman, a pixelated woman on a screen, will never ask you to do that.
2: Yeah.
0: So you will remain a boy.
2: Yeah.
0: But if you can't explain to guys, like, why this is better, they can't. It's hard for them to put away the childish stuff. Once they have a bigger vision, you can start to go, hey, yeah, I don't want to do this anymore.
2: Mm-hmm. Yeah. Yeah. My oldest son, as a single, plugged into a church and had a commitment to the people there. He got a call at 2 a.m. from somebody that was in that group and in trouble. Hmm. And so that's kind of a parallel for a single person. Again, I think I'm with you. Marriage is huge in that way, the way it shapes us.
0: Yes.
2: But it's not the only way.
0: No, it's yeah. not. And it's just a very focused, white hot, you know, intensity.
2: Deep dive, yeah.
0: Furnace to change and be molded.
2: Yeah. Mm. This is Focus on the Family with Jim Daly. And today we're talking to Brant Hansen about his book, The Men We Need, God's Purpose for the Manly Man, the Avid Endorsement, or Any Man Willing to Show Up. Get your copy when you call us. Our number is 800, the letter A in the word family, or stop by focusonthefamily.com/broadcast.
1: Brant, you came up with 6 decisions men can make that will set them apart in the ways that we're talking about. List those for us, and then we'll spend a little time diving into each one.
0: Yeah, the first one is about forsaking the fake and relishing the real, which is a huge issue.
1: And what are you aiming at with that statement?
0: There are fake ways to live available to us, and have been, especially with video games, especially with mm-hmm. pornography, especially like
1: screen stuff.
0: But it's also like it gives you a dopamine hit.
1: Uh huh.
0: But it's not real life, so it's fake, obviously. Right. But it will make you depressed, because the reason we feel meaninglessness is because we do meaningless things. I'm convinced of it. I know this from personal experience.
1: Well, let me ask you this. I mean, guys that struggle with that, this idea of that short-term gain versus a long-term commitment to Christ, to your spouse, to your family, etc. It does require decision-making.
0: You're at
1: a fork, and you got to say, this is more important than that. But so many guys, you look at some of the data, it's horrific. Like 68% of Christian men view pornography. I find that data point shocking, frankly.
0: But no one's ever had this before. No culture, no humans in history have ever had this available like this before. And so what I want to say in this book too to guys is, I'm sorry. It wasn't supposed to be this hard. It was not supposed to be this difficult in life. Guys, you would live in a village. People knew you. They're in and out of your house. You're all building the wall together. You've all got a purpose. You all are defending the area. You're working in an agrarian culture. You're growing things. Like, people know you. You don't have downtime. You don't have isolation. You don't have all this mass loneliness. But I say that because we can feel guilty about the stuff we get caught up in. But I also want to go... especially the younger guys, like, it hasn't always been this difficult, and I'm sorry, but there is a better way to live, and it's going to be from you actually making decisions, not in the moment necessarily. It's going to be making decisions about how you structure your life so that you're around people more and you're busier.
1: Well, and I guess that's the real question right there, is that people, you have to perceive there's a greater benefit
0: yes.
1: in choosing this over that.
0: Right.
1: And
0: just like any addiction.
1: Yeah.
0: And people will tell you, I can't say no to this unless I'm saying yes to this other thing that I love more.
1: Uh-huh.
0: So how do you do that if you don't know what your purpose is, if you don't have a bigger purpose in life to be driven by? So what I'm saying is, this is all part of this. When I'm trying to paint a picture for a guy to say, look, you're here to be this keeper of the garden with whatever you have, whatever sphere of influence you have, whatever skills you have. They may be like me. I'm verbal. I write things. But I use my platform to try to protect people.
1: Yeah, that's a good point, and a good talking point to have with your young men today. I hope people are catching that. Yeah. Let's move to the second decision. It is to protect the vulnerable. You had an amazing experience holding a little baby in Afghanistan, I think it was.
0: Well, yeah, that's the first time I went to a Cure hospital, and Cure is they're all about Jesus, like healing and then telling the families and the kids about Jesus. But the first time I went, they had me do kangaroo duty, it's called, and I had no idea what that was. And they sent me to the neonatal intensive care unit, and I had to unbutton the top part of my shirt, and they handed me a 1-pound child to hold against my skin underneath my chin. And I realized as I was rocking her for a couple, everybody left. I had a couple hours with this unnamed human because they didn't think she was going to live. So what's the point of naming her? I just thought, she's an Afghan woman. She's sick. She has no money, no identity, no nothing. And I know God loves her. And I thought, I want to be like that. Like, if God is a defender of the vulnerable, if he's a champion of widows, he's a defender of orphans, then that's what a godly man is too, right?
1: Should be.
0: Should be. So I was just thinking, but I'm not jacked. I'm not a big athlete. I'm not a special forces guy. Those things are all great. I'm not a hunter. I play the accordion, as a matter of fact. So that should put everything in perspective. I'm not that guy, but what can I do? And it turns out anybody who wants to show up, you can become a defender of the vulnerable in your own way, in your own sphere. But that really ignited something for me. So I've been working with these hospitals ever since. And so for a guy who's kind of, honestly, I'm a nerd, but I get to be a part of defending these kids with disabilities all around the world in the name of Jesus. And that's a pretty sweet thing.
1: Absolutely. You had another overseas trip where you had a different experience helping a needy woman. What was that about?
0: Oh, I failed. I wrote about it in the book, but it was we were in Senegal in Africa, and this woman was chasing us, trying to sell us some peanuts, I believe, in a bag on the street. And she was wearing this very long, vividly blue purple dress, and we drove away because we're like, we're not hungry. That's the gist of the story. But I was haunted looking out the back of the van. It's so dusty and it's maybe 100 degrees, and seeing her desperately chasing after the van. And then thinking, why didn't I do something? I have like $50 in my pocket. Like, then I realized that what we do matters. What we don't do, what we do. If sometimes you just have these memories and things that it's kind of a kick to the gut. You're like, why did I do that? I think a lot of people can relate to that, but I want to go from there and go, okay, so if what I do matters, I need to show up and not just walk away. That's all.
1: No, I mean, everybody I think can relate to an experience like that where you missed it.
0: Yeah, exactly.
1: But you want to come back and remember to do it next time.
0: Yeah, and I think God's merciful. I know he's good, so he can take some of that stuff and make something beautiful out of it in the end.
2: I think I respond to those moments with logic, not heart. And I can kind of justify why, as you did, I'm not hungry, so I'll move on. Right. And it takes the Holy Spirit a little bit of time to really get to my heart.
0: Yeah, me too. And I want to be ready when those opportunities manifest themselves, because when you redefine yourself as, I'm not a consumer of peanuts, that's not the point.
1: The peanuts aren't
0: the point. Is how do I bless people?
1: Yeah.
0: And I'm going to protect what's probably a desperate mom who's trying to sell something so she can have something to take home to her kids. Like, so yeah. Anyway, that's, I just want to be ready.
1: You know, Brant, one of the things, there's so much to do, right? There's so much we have to be. And as you pointed out so well today, so many young men in particular, but older guys too, that have just wandered in this culture of, again, decreasing masculinity, attack on masculinity, that people don't even know what to do. I've been on plenty of airplanes where a woman's struggling to get her suitcase up and some guy popped up, and sometimes it goes well, like she says, thank you so much, or other times, like, I don't need your help.
0: Yeah.
1: you know, and it's like this total, you just don't know what you're going to get.
0: That's right.
1: And I think in that context, pressing ahead and being that godly man is just the right thing to do, no matter what everybody else says around you, right?
0: I think so, too.
1: And the right person is going to be drawn to that. For the single guy, that's great. I think a very engaged single woman might say, wow, he's the kind of guy I'd like to find. The question is, in this culture today, with all the things we've talked about with screen time and kind of an imposed separation, young men sitting in their rooms doing things they probably should not be doing. How does a woman, a young woman, find this kind of guy? Where is she going to find this guy that's out there looking out for the vulnerable, somebody who knows what their mission is?
0: Well, I have a horribly self-serving idea, but that's voice this book on him, because or at least the first chapter, or at least tell him about the first chapter. Because again, when a guy realizes that this is actually what he's supposed to be, and that women find it attractive, and it actually makes his heart beat faster because at a deep level it resonates with him.
1: Yeah.
0: You're going to be able to call that out of a man as well. My wife shapes me when she says, wow, when you did that, it was really attractive.
1: Well, that's an interesting concept. Either be shaped now, or if you get married, she'll shape you then, and it'll be a little more difficult.
0: Well, if you put this in, if as a parent or as a wife or as a potential wife, like you're putting this picture in front of him, like I see things in you, and you're complimenting those things that you do find attractive when he does the right thing, that's a great way to shape him. It's not nagging.
1: Right.
0: It's positive.
1: Right. But, I mean, it's what we all say. Our wives make us better people.
0: Yeah.
1: I mean, I totally believe that. It's true in my life with Jean.
0: So
1: she makes me a much better person.
0: My recently, there's some kind of brouhaha going out in the street in front of our house about 11 o'clock. And I don't know if it's a bunch of teenagers or college. I don't know what was going on. But it was like they're wrestling or fighting. And they're a big group of kids. Not normal. And we were upstairs in bed. And I'm like, don't worry about it. They're just goofing around. My wife's looking out the window, and she's worried about it. I'm like, well, just turn the noisemaker up, you know, whatever. So she was bothered. She actually went downstairs.
1: Oh, no.
0: And now that's I'm the lying. Worst exactly. That's exactly right. So
1: I'm lying. I'm prone, inert,
2: you're,
1: you know.
2: You're and, Adam, totally passive.
0: Right, doing nothing. So I'm like, I can't do this. I can't. I just wrote a book about this. Like, I can't do it. Now, like, what am I supposed to do? Well, I just went downstairs. I put my, you know, got dressed, went out the door to go confront whatever. And as I'm going out there, they all dispersed. And I don't even think it was because of me. I think they probably already were dispersing. So I just turned around and came back in the house. And my wife said, that was really attractive. And I said, I didn't even do anything. I just walked out the door. She's like, yeah, but you were willing to.
1: That sounds like fun.
0: Yes. Well, just the willingness. It spoke to my wife that she is reassured that if needed, I'm going to be the keeper of this card. I'm not going to be passive about it. Yeah. And that's so, when I've talked about this around women or been interviewed on shows where a woman's part of the interviewing, they are like, this is exactly correct.
1: Yeah, of
0: course.
1: As far
0: as what we want from men.
1: It's attractive, like you've said. This has been really good. It's just a start. We got more of those six decisions. We've covered two. We'll come back next time and do the four, the additional four. But what a great book to get. I'm thinking about reading this with Trent and Troy, just to make sure that base is covered. You know exactly what it means to be a man. And, you know, in so many ways, we use scripture rightfully to do that. We teach them. Almost two, three times a week, I'm shooting scripture to the boys saying, check this verse out. And, you know, it's just the basics. But to really go deep dive and talk about these six decisions, make sure your sons and you as a father are really grabbing hold of these things, because it does make your life much more rewarding and much more fulfilling. Get a copy, as we often do. 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It's how Gene and I do. I know it's how you and Dina do, John.
0: We're signed up as well.
1: And, you know, that way it's steady and we can reach more and more people in the name of Christ. One-time gift is great as well, but we'll send you a copy of Brandt's book, The Men We Need, as our way of saying thank you for being part of the ministry.
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1: Hey, Brandt, again, thank you. 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
0: Awesome. Thank you.
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1: Father's Day is this Sunday. 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
7: We will faithfully teach our sons. They will lead the women. Where you have a plurality in the nation of godly fathers, they will impact the mothers. And where you have godly sons, they will impact the daughters of the next generation. And so the high priority of Scripture then is that fathers teach their sons.
8: 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I'm your host, Phil Johnson.
9: A poll once gave these sobering statistics. Nearly 40% of American children will grow up in homes without a father. And by the time those kids turn 18, they will have spent most of their years without a dad. But even for dads who stay with their children, the question is, what are you teaching your kids? By your words? By your example? Is there an overarching principle that should guide your instruction? The bottom line, how can you make sure you're not just living with your kids, but leading your kids and shaping their lives as God wants you to? As the United States and the United Kingdom and other nations celebrate Father's Day this Sunday, it's a good time here on Grace to You to look to the book of Proverbs for a message that John MacArthur called Crucial Lessons for a Wise Father.
7: One little boy's definition of Father's Day went like this. Well, it's just like Mother's Day, only you don't spend so much. Well, we fathers can concede that. Someone said, a father is someone who carries pictures where his money used to be. And the phone company tells us that calls on Father's Day are not as high in number as calls on Mother's Day, and most of them are collect. Well, Father's Day is, for those of us who are fathers and who have the privilege of having loving children, a very special time. Being a father has always been a high priority for me, not only because it was for my father and his father, but because of what the Word of God has to say. Unfortunately, that high priority role of the father is being systematically attacked and destroyed in our culture. This particular society in which we live has attacked the male role with such devastating force that I really do believe we have sentenced the next 3 and 4 generations to tragic experiences of disastrous proportions. Because if one thing is clear in Scripture, it is this: the sins of the fathers are visited upon the 3rd and the 4th generations. What that means is, where you have wicked men in leadership, where you have a decline in the father's role, it takes three or four generations to root out the evil that they produce. We are not looking at a situation where, because of a sinning father, three or four generations of sons will pay the penalty. Not at all. Ezekiel 18 forbids that in advocating individual responsibility. What we are seeing is that because fathers lead a nation, a wicked generation of fathers will so impact that nation for three or four generations that it takes that long to root out their wicked effect. I believe that the legacy of this generation of fathers is tragedy upon tragedy upon tragedy in the following generations. In the plan of God, however, that's not the way it's supposed to be. And certainly in the church, we should be following that plan. Whatever may be happening in the society around us, we should be ensuring a righteous generation in the church. We have a responsibility as fathers to our sons, particularly sons who tend to be, for the most part, more rebellious than daughters, because they are the ones given by God leadership roles and capacities. If we will faithfully teach our sons, they will, by example and precept, lead the women as well. Where you have a plurality in the nation of godly fathers, they will impact the mothers. And where you have godly sons, they will impact the daughters of the next generation. And so the high priority of Scripture then is that fathers teach their sons and thus raise up a generation of godly leaders. Because God has ordained this, and because God wanted us to be sure that it was followed carefully, God, by the inspiration of the Holy Spirit, gave a manual for fathers to use on their sons. A basic resource book. That book is the book of Proverbs, and I want to invite you to turn to it, if you will, right now. And we're going to be looking at the first 10 chapters of Proverbs, in a very general sense. There is one compelling, overarching, consummate, summary lesson. And that is that we are to teach them wisdom. The word which dominates the Proverbs is the word wisdom. Sometimes the word instruction appears. Sometimes the word understanding appears. Sometimes the word discretion appears. But all of those words are simply elements of wisdom. To know, to understand, to be instructed, to have discretion means to act in wisdom. Wisdom means not simply thought, but conduct. It means to live righteously. We are to teach our sons spiritual wisdom is the noblest and greatest and purest pursuit of their life. And I would like us to look at these first 10 chapters and just pick and choose the elements that are here that I think make up 10 crucial lessons a faithful father must teach his sons. And I want to tell you from my own life that these are the things that I have endeavored as a father to teach my two sons. If a son learns these 10 things, he will be a blessing to you, and he will be blessed by God. If you want your son to be a blessing to you, to be blessed by God, to bless the culture in which he lives, these are the 10 lessons that you must teach your son. The sum of them is spiritual wisdom. This is a listing of the component parts of spiritual wisdom. Lesson number one, teach your son to fear your God. Fear your God. In chapter 1 and verse 7, the fear of the Lord is the beginning of knowledge. And chapter 9 verse 10 says the fear of the Lord is the beginning of wisdom. But everything starts with fearing God. Teach your son, son, fear your God. What do you mean fear? Well, it has on the one hand a positive aspect, a reverential respect, a reverential awe. That means that I have to teach my son about God. I have to teach my son what God is like. I have to teach my son the attributes of God. I have to teach my son that God is powerful, that God is holy, that God is omniscient, omnipresent. I have to teach my son that God is immutable, his nature does not change, that he is just, that he is merciful, that he is kind, that he is loving, that he is gracious, that he is merciful, that he orders providentially all the circumstance of human history and the universe for his own goods, that he is sovereign, in a word. I must teach my son to reverence the greatness of God. And then the other side of it is, I must teach my son to fear God's displeasure, to fear God's right to punish, God's right to chasten, God's right to judge. And in that awe of reverencing God's holy character, there is a healthy sense of apprehension, because I know as a holy God, he has a right to punish sin, including mine. If you want to do your son the greatest favor any father could ever do, teach him the character of God. Teach him what God is like. Notice chapter 3 of Proverbs, verse 5. This is really a description of a worshiping heart. Trust in the Lord with all your heart and do not lean on your own understanding. In all your ways acknowledge him and he will make your path straight. The point being that if I am completely focused on God, he's going to guard my life. He's going to straighten my path. I want to teach my son how to trust the Lord with all his heart. The word trust in the Hebrew originally meant to lie helplessly face down. And there's a sense of humility there, but there's also a sense of submission there to the total sovereign control of God, in which the worshiper says, I not only am humbled in your presence, but I bow in your presence submissively to anything that you would choose to do. That's how much I trust you. Teach your son to trust that way. Teach him not to lean on his own understanding. The Hebrew word does not mean to incline. It means to support yourself. Teach him not to support himself by his own wisdom, but to support himself by God's wisdom. In all your ways, acknowledge him. The word there means to be aware of, to know, to have fellowship with. In everything in life, teach him to do it in union, communion with the living God. Teach him how to trust God for everything, how to lean on God for support totally, and how to be aware of God's consistent presence in his life. And if he so lives with that kind of trust and that kind of leaning and that kind of acknowledging, God's going to direct his path. Teach him to fear his God. And I believe that when God is feared, so is sin. So is sin. Proverbs says, fearing the Lord prolongs life. You want to give your son that kind of rich, full life? Proverbs says, fearing the Lord is more profitable than wealth. It brings about life. It keeps one from evil. It results in riches and honor, and it breeds humility. Proverbs says that those who fear God sleep satisfied and are untouched by evil. They have confidence, they will be praised, and they have their prayers answered. Would you like that for your son? Would you like to know that your son will have his life prolonged to its fullness? Would you like to know that he will be kept from evil, that he will be brought honor and riches, that he would be humble, untouched by evil, satisfied, confident, praised, and have his prayers answered? Then teach him to fear God. This is the most crucial lesson a father could ever teach a son. Lesson number 2. Son, not only fear your God, but guard your mind. Guard your mind. Chapter 3, verse 3, among many, introduces the heart here. And the writer mentions kindness, chesed, that beautiful word that means love, loyalty, faithfulness, fidelity, kindness. And then the word met, which means truth or accuracy, reliability or dependability. Take that, those two marvelous things, loyalty, faithfulness, fidelity, and all of that, along with reliable, dependable, accurate truth, and bind them around your neck and write them on the tablet of your heart. chisel them as it would be in the stone of your mind. Heart has reference to mind, the seat of thought and emotion and will. In other words, teach your son to guard his mind. You are responsible as a father for the mind of your child. Boy, what a tremendous responsibility today. When the assault on the human mind is at such a level as it is today through the media, the job of guarding the mind of your young person and teaching him how to guard it is indeed a formidable task. Chapter 4, would you notice verse 23? Watch over your heart with all diligence, the father says to his son, for from it flow the springs of life. Guard your mind diligently, because everything in life comes out of it. Out of it comes your conduct. And so the heart must be right. The father then has the task of assuring the son's mind is programmed with truth, with virtue, with faithfulness, with honesty, with integrity, with loyalty, with love, with all that those two words in chapter 3 can sum up. Father, you have a responsibility to teach your son to guard his mind. All the way through this passage, and I wish we had time to just kind of wander through the 10 chapters, you see this. Back in verse 9 of chapter 1, he talks about the fact that good instruction is a graceful wreath to your head and ornaments around your neck. When a son wears the truth in his heart, it graces him. In chapter 2 and verse 10, he wants wisdom to enter your heart and knowledge be pleasant to your soul, so that discretion will guard you and understanding will watch over you to deliver you from the way of evil. In chapter 3, verse 1, let your heart keep my commandments. Chapter 4, verse 4, let your heart hold fast my words, keep my commandments and live. And that is the issue, that the mind, or the heart as it's called, be guarded carefully. Father, you are the guardian of your child's mind. You must keep the right stuff going in and the wrong stuff out. That is your duty before God. To guard your son's mind, your children as well. What a tremendous responsibility we have. That means we have to protect our children from what they are exposed to. That's the negative. The positive, we must make sure that they are exposed to what we want to fill their mind. Therein lies the benefit of a godly education, of Christian training, of exposure to the teaching of the Word of God. That is the duty of the father. Teach your son. Fear your God, son, and guard your mind, for out of it comes your conduct. Third great lesson. A father must teach his son, obey your parents. Obey your parents. All through this entire section, these statements about hear, my son, your father's instruction are repeated. Chapter 1, verse 8. Chapter 2, verse 1, 3, verse 1, 4, verse 1, and then again in chapter 4, it's repeated again and again. Look at verse 10. Hear, my son, accept my sayings. Verse 11, I have directed you in the way of wisdom. I have led you in upright paths. Do what I say, is what he's saying. Verse 20, my son, give attention to my words. Incline your ear to my sayings. Do not let them depart from your sight. Keep them in the midst of your heart or your mind. We're reinforcing here the first command with promise, which is children, obey your parents in the Lord. That's the first command with promise. Teach your sons to obey what you say. Now that means discipline. Chapter 10, verse 13, a rod is for the back of him who lacks understanding. When your son doesn't do what you want him to do, you use a rod. Later on in Proverbs, it says he has rebellion in his heart. Drive it far from him with a rod. This is discipline, not done in anger, but done in love. Whom the father loves, he disciplines. And this discipline is done for the purpose of conforming your son to wisdom. for the purpose of breaking self-will, for the purpose of removing foolishness, for the purpose of delivering the child from spiritual death, and for the purpose of making him a delight to his parents. All of those things are taught in Proverbs. Teach your children to obey and use a rod to reinforce, because God says physical punishment done in love is a strong corrective. That way your children learn to obey their parents. And if they learn to obey their parents and their parents are advocating the law of God, they will learn to obey the law of God. And if they learn to obey their parents, they will learn to submit to the parents' authority. And later on, when they're living in society, they will learn to submit to societal authority in any form. A disobedient child, you see, makes not only a spiritual disaster, but an antisocial personality and very often a criminal adult. You have a task, father, to say to your son, you must learn to fear your God, guard your mind, and obey your parents. You must learn how to submit to authority, and since we represent the authority of God and are teaching you the wisdom of God, you must obey. You must obey. I do not believe there is any excuse for a rebellious child. I believe that children can be under control if they're properly taught by their fathers to obey. There's a fourth principle, and this must be taught as well, and very, very important. A father must teach his son, select your companions. Select your companions. You get on the offensive. A father has the responsibility to teach his children how to choose their friends. What did the Apostle Paul say? Bad company corrupts what? Good morals. Bad company corrupts good morals. Your children, believe me, cannot rise above their acquaintances. Rarely does a child have the capability to elevate himself beyond the constituent group in which he functions. You have to select and help him learn to select companions and not let them select him. Go back to chapter 1 for a moment. Give you an illustration of it. Verse 10, father would say to his son, my son, if sinners enticed you, do not consent. In other words, don't get sucked into the gang. If they say, and they appeal on the basis of excitement and adventure and a thrill, if they say, come with us, let us lie in wait for blood. Let us ambush the innocent without cause. Let us swallow them alive like Sheol, even whole, as those who go down to the pit. Let's kill somebody. And we'll find all kinds of precious wealth and fill our houses with gold. Throw in your lot with us and we'll all have one purse. Here's the gang appealing to the kid. The gang comes along and sucks up one other person for their own wicked purposes. It's amazing, isn't it? This kind of action. For one fleeting moment of pleasure, wicked men are willing to take a life or inflict lifelong trauma on someone, pointless, senseless gang violence, and they want to suck the innocent and the naive and the unwitting into that. The enticements can be pretty strong. Fathers, we have a tremendous task. You may not live in an inner city ghetto like New York or East Los Angeles, but I'll tell you what, there is tremendous peer pressure coming upon your sons to conform to a standard of conduct that is the standard of conduct of the people around them. You must teach them to select their companions and not be selected and then intimidated into that kind of alliance. The whole appeal here is to the father to fulfill his responsibility. In chapter 2, verse 11, the father has to teach his son how to be delivered from the way of evil, from the man who speaks perverse things. You don't want to be around those kinds of people. From those who leave the paths of uprightness to walk in the ways of darkness. You want to make sure your children aren't around those kinds of people who delight in doing evil and rejoice in the perversity of evil, whose paths are crooked and who are devious in their ways. Don't let your sons around those kinds of people. You instruct them how to choose their companions. Fathers, you have the responsibility to God for the process of your children learning how to choose their companions.
9: 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And now for the entire Grace to You staff, I'm Phil Johnson. Be back tomorrow as John MacArthur shows you the best way to use the influence you have in your kids' lives. It's another 30 minutes of unleashing God's truth, one verse at a time, on Grace to You.
1: My mom used to always say, a stitch in time saves nine. In other words, it's the little things that matter. I'm Effie. Thanks for listening to Moody Radio inside a beautiful Thursday. You know, John Wooten didn't start practice with plays. He started with fundamentals. He would teach his players how to put on their socks and tie their shoes properly. That may sound simple, but he knew if they ignored the small details, they could get blisters, and blisters could cost them the game. That's the principle. What seems small can affect something real big. Luke 16:10, whoever is faithful in little will be faithful in much. God's not just concerned with the big moments in your life. He's watching the everyday choices. How you speak, how you serve, how you show up, how you praise when no one is watching. Because the truth is, big victories are built on small, consistent faithfulness. So let's not overlook the details. What you do daily is preparing you for victorious living.
10: Hi, this is Lynette with Moms in Prayer. 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Praise God for the generations that have been impacted for Christ and eternity because moms pray. 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
1: Everything you love in this life will not last. You won't have it forever. None of us will, because we won't be here. But thank God for right now, so don't miss the moment. Don't miss people, seasons, opportunities. Time has a way of moving faster than we think. James 4:14, what is your life? It is even a vapor. It appears for a little while and then vanishes away. It's like looking at old photos and getting those reunion emails and thinking, wait, where did the time go? One moment, you're starting. The next minute, decades have passed. Life moves quick. Whether you're ready or not, it's coming. So don't rush past what matters. Be present with family, relationships. Appreciate the moments God has given you right now. Because while everything around us is temporary, thank God He's eternal. And the greatest gift isn't just what He gives, it's Him. So don't just chase blessings. Let's chase the blesser. Because when it's all said and done, only what we do for Christ will last.
14: Ehud was a left-handed man. That detail's significant. Who got called to be a judge and then sent with tribute to an extraordinary, obese, wicked ruler named Eglon, a sort of Jabba the Hutt, if you will.
15: Welcome to The God-Centered Life with Josh Moody, continuing our study in the book of Judges. We're calling the series Get Over Yourself. Today's study, Be Consistent, taken from Judges chapter 3. Josh Moody is senior pastor of College Church in Wheaton, Illinois, and I'm Todd Busteed. We're glad you're here with us. Josh, the book of Judges is introducing us to some unusual bad guys and, frankly, some unusual good guys as well. You refer to the gents we're looking at today as unlikely heroes?
16: They are so unlikely. They're not the sort of people you would think that God would use. And how encouraging that is, Todd, because all of us feel that God can never use us, and yet, by grace, He can.
15: Let's check out these Clark Kents, as you'll refer to them, Judges chapter 3. Here's Josh.
17: Well, friends, we're turning to our Bibles now, and we've got up to Judges chapter 3, and beginning at verse 7. The Israelites did evil in the eyes of the Lord. They forgot the Lord their God and served the Baals and the Asherahs. The anger of the Lord burned against Israel, so that He sold them into the hands of Cushan-Rishathaim, king of Aram-Naharaim, to whom the Israelites were subject for 8 years. But when they cried out to the Lord, He raised up for them a deliverer, Othniel, son of Kenaz, Caleb's younger brother, who saved them. The Spirit of the Lord came upon him, so that he became Israel's judge and went to war. The Lord gave Cushan-Rishathaim, king of Aram, into the hands of Othniel, who overpowered him. So the land had peace for 40 years, until Othniel, son of Kenaz, died. Once again, the Israelites did evil in the eyes of the Lord, and because they did this evil, the Lord gave Eglon, king of Moab, power over Israel. Getting the Ammonites and Amalekites to join him, Eglon came and attacked Israel, and they took possession of the city of Palms. The Israelites were subject to Eglon, king of Moab, for 18 years. Again, the Israelites cried out to the Lord, and He gave them a deliverer, Ehud, a left-handed man, the son of Gera the Benjamite. The Israelites sent him with tribute to Eglon, king of Moab. Now, Ehud had made a double-edged sword about a foot and a half long, which he strapped to his right thigh and to his clothing. He presented the tribute to Eglon, king of Moab, who was a very fat man. After Ehud presented the tribute, he sent on their way the men who had carried it. At the idols near Gilgal, he himself turned back and said, "I have a secret message for you, O king." The king said, "Quiet," and all his attendants left him. Ehud then approached him while he was sitting alone in the upper room of his summer palace and said, "I have a message from God."

0: floor, dead.
1: While they waited, Ehud got away. He passed by the idols and escaped to Sirah. When he arrived there, he blew a trumpet in the hill country of Ephraim, and the Israelites went down with him from the hills, with him leading them. "Follow me," he ordered, "for the Lord has given Moab, your enemy, into your hands." So they followed him down, and taking possession of the fords of the Jordan that led to Moab, they allowed no one to cross over. At that time they struck down about 10,000 Moabites, all vigorous and strong. Not a man escaped. That day Moab was made subject to Israel, and the land had peace for 80 years. After Ehud came Shamgar, son of Anath, who struck down 600 Philistines with an ox goad. He too saved Israel. Well, I find there are two kinds of people in this world. Those who are too big for their boots, and those whose boots are too big for them. There are those who think very highly of themselves, and there are those who do not. And it is the lesson of this passage that we have in front of us this morning, of the whole Bible and of Christian experience, of church history, that it is the latter sort of people, the humble, that God delights to use. How surprising. He humbles us before he exalts. Humble yourself, therefore, under God's mighty hand, Peter writes to the young, that he may in due course lift you up. Who is it that God esteems? Isaiah tells us. God says, "I esteem he who is contrite in spirit and trembles at my word." It is, Jesus says, the meek that shall inherit the earth, not the proud or the self-confident, the meek. Yes, it is the latter sort of people that God delights to use. He is pleased to take the lowly things of this world, Paul writes in his letter to the 1 Corinthians, to shame the wise. And you see, it is that which these three very unlikely heroes in front of us this morning are recorded and presented to show us. Othniel, Ehud, and Shamgar. You might not have got those names right if you'd done a Sunday school quiz this morning, do you think? Not exactly famous, are they? And even in their own time, they were hardly the kind of people that the Israelites expected God to use, as we will see. They were unusual in various ways, and yet God took them and used them. They were not the celebrities of the Christian world with perfect teeth, smooth skin, and silky manner. They were rough duns. And so, this morning, if you are feeling inadequate, if you are feeling that your life does not amount to much, I want to encourage you that, as it is said, you and God are a majority, and that God may have you precisely in this place, not to be humiliated, but to learn humility in order that you might be exalted in due course. And if, on the other hand, this morning, you are feeling rather confident in your own abilities and in your own position, I want instead to challenge you this morning to depend on God and not on yourself. And learn from the example of Othniel, Ehud, and Shamgar what it really means to be used by God for great things. And it will be a surprise, I think. First then, Othniel. So look with me, if you will, from verse 7 through to verse 11. And what you'll find there is the first illustration in a standard pattern in the book of Judges. Pattern is this: the people rebel, the people get into trouble, they cry out to God, God sends a judge to save them. All is well as long as the judge is alive, but after he dies, the people rebel again, and so it goes on and on. 12 times for the 12 judges. But here, in this little section, as in each of these three judges that we're looking at this morning, there is a particular emphasis on the kind of Clark Kent nature of these spiritual superheroes, you know? They're very unlikely.

0: to have superpowers. Othniel, you see, is, verse 9, son of Kenaz, Caleb's younger brother. Othniel is actually introduced three times in the Bible, here and in chapter 1 and in Joshua chapter 15. And each time, it is as the son of Caleb's younger brother, every single time. Now, Caleb was famous. Caleb, along with Joshua, had been one of the two spies who had believed that God's people could enter the promised land and had actually done so. Othniel came from a famous family, but poor Othniel, he was just the son of Caleb's younger brother. He was overshadowed and overlooked. He had big shoes to fill, and the boots, he felt, I think, were too big for him.
1: 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You can find out more on our website, GodCenteredLife.org. Let's get back into our study now. Here's Josh.
0: You get the sense of this in chapter 1. There's a little bit there where Othniel first remarkably wins a battle to win the heart of Caleb's daughter. But then in the very next verse, verse 14 there in chapter 1, he doesn't have even the courage to go up to ask his new father-in-law, Caleb, for a favor. And his wife has to do it for him. Othniel's overawed by Caleb. He's desperate for the approval of Caleb. And still, two chapters later, he is just son of Caleb's younger brother, you know? That's it. That's all Othniel would ever amount to. Son of Caleb's younger brother. Except it wasn't, of course. What's this like? It's like if you're the understudy for a famous actor on a Broadway show. And the actor gets sick on opening night and it's suddenly over to you. Well, that's tough, isn't it? Because, you know, though you've learnt your lines and you've done that, but everyone there in the audience is thinking, well, who is this kid? I paid good money to see the other guy. Now I've got to put up with this, you know? Right? Or maybe you're at a party, and everyone's doing the introductions, right? And you're introduced as the son of the younger brother of someone else. How does that make you feel, you know? However good the other guy is, you know, there's this Mr. Senator over there, right? And you're the son of the younger brother of Mr. Senator, you know, by the way. Kind of boosts your self-esteem, doesn't it? Now, some people, you see, have looked at this little account here and thought Othniel was very privileged. He was kind of a part of the spiritual aristocracy because he was related to Caleb. And there's something in that, you know, well and good, well and true, yes. But I think the point is that he was considered one of those offspring of the aristocracy, as it were, who was never going to live up to his famous forebears, to the older generation. And he was sort of always desperately trying to prove himself. Well, everyone kept on thinking of him as just the son of Caleb's younger brother, and sort of pinching him by the cheek and saying, you know, isn't he cute, you know? It can happen to young ministers sometimes when they go to a new church. Everyone thinks, oh, isn't he sweet? Well, poor guy's trying to claim the word of God, you know? It can happen sometimes to someone when they try and take over a Bible study group from someone who was a successful Bible study leader before them, and you can't quite take the new guy seriously, you know? Or maybe a ministry that someone else older than them used to run. Othniel had that challenge, the challenge of being considered too young and therefore being overlooked. But he had another aspect to it here that must have really made him tremble in his boots. His adversary was the gloriously named Cushan-Rishathaim. Now, the second part of that double-barreled name actually means the twice wicked. Now, perhaps it was a nickname that the Israelites had given to Cushan, kind of behind his back, you know? Perhaps it was a boast that Cushan took upon himself. You know, he was not the butcher of Baghdad, he was the butcher of Aram-Naharaim, you know, thank you very much. He was not Conan the barbarian, he was Cushan the barbarian, you know? He was Osama bin Laden. He was someone who made you tremble in your boots, around whom stories had gathered, and who had become infamous as the double bad guy. And so poor Othniel was not only overshadowed by his older famous relatives. He was also up against, I suppose, what you might call, you know, a notorious wise guy. It would have been like matching Prince William against Mike Tyson in a boxing ring. There could only ever have been one winner, you know. Except, and you'll find these surprises throughout each of these little cameos, except it wasn't really Othniel against Cushion. It was God against Cushion. And so, verse 10, the Spirit of the Lord, do you see? The Spirit of the Lord came upon him so that he became Israel's judge and went to war. Successfully. Against all expectations. Prove them all wrong because of God's Spirit. Now, what does this mean for us here? Well, perhaps the same as it's always meant. And that is that it is important that we learn to depend upon the Spirit. I know that may seem vague, but the Bible is very clear about it. 2 Corinthians chapter 10, verse 4. The weapons we fight with are not the weapons of this world. Rather, they have divine power to demolish strongholds. We take captive every thought to make it obedient to Christ. It is not a physical battle, but a mental, a spiritual battle. The weapons we fight with are not the weapons of this world. Or Zechariah 4, verse 6, not by might nor by power, but by my Spirit, says the Lord. And so, of course, you ask yourself, well, what on earth does that mean? It does seem vague to me, Pastor. What does that mean? Well, I think it means, at very least, that we pray. We pray before we do. We see prayer as doing. We pray after we do. We pray, really, truly, believing it's God's Spirit we need. And we ask for him. It means we follow God's word. Even when the Bible says something that our culture says is wrong and disagrees with, we still follow God's word. The sword of the Spirit is the word of God. We depend upon the Spirit. In other words, we have an attitude in our heart that is reliant upon God's power, not ours, and that does not use the weapons of physical force or emotional manipulation, but instead the spiritual power of prayer, the word, and righteousness. Well, it's also important that we learn not to dismiss Othniel types. I guess it is possible for us to be snobs and find it hard to listen to anyone who's not from the upper class and doesn't have a kind of good family genetic heritage or something like that, good family background. That is possible. But it is also possible for us to sort of develop a kind of inverse snobbery and find it hard to listen to anyone who was born with a silver spoon in their mouth, who does come from a upper class background. But God does still sometimes use the son of the younger brother of an aristocrat. And we need to be ready for that if he does. But I think most of all, Othniel here is intended to teach us that if you are young, don't let that voice inside win, which says you are too young to be used by God for anything of any great significance. Othniel was young, and look what he did. If you're young, take your courage in both hands, pray for the empowering of the Spirit, and do what God has called you to do, and be who God has called you to be, whether you have a lot of gray hairs or none at all. Well, now, if the first unlikely hero was too young for many people, the second hero is just too different, even a little bit weird, frankly. And so second, Ehud. And this is from verse 12 to verse 30. And it has to be one of the most well-known and least preached upon passages in Scripture. Ehud was a left-handed man, that detail's significant, who got called to be a judge and then sent with tribute to an extraordinary, obese, wicked ruler named Eglon, a sort of Jabba the Hutt, if you will. Actually, throughout the story, there is interlaced kind of gallows, dark humor, you know, as Ehud arrives with his sword strapped to his right thigh, and ridiculously proud Eglon can't resist the appeal to his vanity to hear this secret message. And so he receives Ehud in private, and Ehud delivers the message, you know, which is a stab through his stomach. That, we are told, in darkly satirical detail, sinks right into Eglon's belly, coming out the back with his rolls of fat hiding the handle of the blade in the front. And then Ehud escapes while Eglon's servants wait outside to the point of embarrassment, thinking that Eglon is just taking a long time in the loo, as the British say, you know? So it goes on. And Ehud, with this dramatic personal initiative, creating momentum and confidence in the people of Israel, then gathers the troops against Moab, and he wins a decisive victory. Now, if Othniel's victory to youth won peace for 40 years, Ehud's kind of weird Al Yankovic campaign got 80 years of respite from terrorism. Now, you may be sitting there thinking, well, what on earth is this all about? Why is it here? It seems to be, you know, I was thinking to myself this week, that the kind of story that I couldn't get away reading in church unless it was actually in the Bible, do you know? But the Bible, you see, is ever frank. It does not succumb to our disease of political correct mumbo-jumbo, where nothing is ever as it seems, and words are used to mean something completely different from what they actually, you know, are defined by in the dictionary. The Bible's not like that. It pulls no punches. It calls it like it is. This is what happened. You see, this story is telling us that even if you feel just, well, different, God can use you.
1: That's Josh Moody, and this is The God-Centered Life. Quoting from that passage, Josh, the Spirit of the Lord came upon him. Now, using our superhero metaphor, that sounds like a phone booth moment where you come out wearing a cape. Does that happen today?
0: You know, it certainly does, and it's such an important reminder for us that we live fruitfully in the power of the Spirit. And the Bible, the New Testament and the Old Testament, speaks about the importance of being filled with the Spirit, with going on, being filled with the Spirit. And when we're ministering the gospel, when we're preaching, there's an experience of an anointing of the Spirit, a special empowering. Read the book of Acts. And so each time we start the day, we should pray that we're filled with the Spirit. Charles Spurgeon famously said, why do you need to keep on asking that you be filled with the Spirit? And he said, because I leak. And so each day we need that fresh empowering, that fresh anointing, that fresh filling.
1: Okay, we've got two of our unlikely superheroes covered so far. We've talked about Othniel and Ehud. And I'm picking up that you're saying God isn't just overlooking our left-handedness. He's actually using it?
0: Yes, he uses our weaknesses. It's a great theme in the Bible that we shouldn't run away from our inadequacies and our failings and our weaknesses, but instead see how God weaves in his sovereign purpose even those parts of our personalities that perhaps are less attractive and less powerful, because it is God who uses us. So where we're weak, then he is strong.
1: Fantastic. When we are weak, it's God who is stepping in with his immeasurable strength.
0: Right.
1: Yeah. Thank you for that, Josh. Well, we're going to check in with Clark Kent, number three, a gentleman by the name of Shamgar, when we get together next time. Yes, we're looking at the journeys of a few Old Testament characters, but don't miss the fact that God has each of us on our own journeys. It's likely the details will be different for us than, well, let's say for Ehud. Certainly hope that's the case. But our journey is with the same God who wants us to grow in him. We recently heard from Raina, and I love the way she put her journey in a note that she sent us. She said, In my interactions with the content God-Centered Life provides, I've been able to grow more curious about theology, seeking to deepen my understanding of Christianity and my relationship with God as I grow in my faith and wrestle with questions that many people have in their walk with the Lord. God-Centered Life has been a platform where I can continue deepening a curiosity for the Lord, even if it means I won't be granted full understanding, but it encourages a deeper desire and hunger for a relationship with our Creator. That's fantastic. Raina, thank you so much for that note. We would love to hear from you as well. Where are you listening? How are you listening? And how are these studies helping you in your growth? GodCenteredLife.org is where our contact page is located. Next time we get together, say, do you have a degree in Oxcode?
0: We would want Shamgar to get a degree to go to military school to learn how to organize a battle plan. And not just drop his pruning hook, pick up his ox goad, and off to the front lines of God's spiritual war.
1: Continuing our look at the book of Judges when we get together next time. One more quick reminder that GodCenteredLife.org has resources for you, and this is your warm invitation to join us for the next edition of The God-Centered Life with Josh Moody.
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3: When the Apostle Peter wrote his first letter, he knew that he was probably going to face death because of his faith in the Lord Jesus Christ and because he was preaching this message of hope. And furthermore, he wanted to encourage all believers who are facing persecution. He wanted everyone to know how privileged they were to have a full understanding of this gospel message. Consequently, he wrote these powerful words.
4: Concerning the salvation, the prophets who prophesied about the grace that would come to you searched and carefully investigated. They inquired into what time or what circumstances the Spirit of Christ within them was indicating when he testified in advance to the sufferings of Christ and the glories that would follow. It was revealed to them that they were not serving themselves, but you. These things have now been announced to you through those who preached the gospel to you by the Holy Spirit sent from heaven. Angels long to catch a glimpse of these things.
3: Though imprisoned, beaten, and eventually martyred, Peter never compromised this message of hope for all people. He firmly believed this exclusive message. To inherit eternal life, we must be born again by believing in the Lord Jesus Christ. Peter fully understood what Jesus meant when he said, "I am the way, the truth, and the life. No one comes to the Father except through me." The question is, have you made that decision? You can this very day and know for sure that you have eternal life.
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11: I wonder, has anyone in this place adopted the doctrine of demon and have forgotten to be grateful?
12: Dr. Tony Evans talks about how the enemy's influence can blind us to blessings.
11: It is the doctrine of demons that causes us to lose sight of the goodness of God.
12: This is the Alternative Broadcast, featuring the timeless biblical teachings from the archives of Dr. Tony Evans. Even though we're blessed with abundance, it seems we're never satisfied with what we've got, and that makes us vulnerable to the enemy. Today, Dr. Evans explains the advantages of a grateful heart and its power to help you defeat the doctrine of demons. Let's join him.
11: Let me read it to you. It says, but the Spirit expressly says that in the latter or later times, some will fall away from the faith, paying attention to deceitful spirits and doctrines of demons. By means of the hypocrisy of liars seared in their own conscience as a branding iron. Men who forbid marriage and advocate abstaining from foods, which God hath created, get this, to be gratefully shared in by those who believe and know the truth. For everything created by God is good, and nothing is to be rejected if it is received with, you see it, gratitude. For it is sanctified by means of the word of God and prayer. He makes a correlation between demonic activity and ingratitude. So the problem is that false teachers under the influence of demons, get this, were keeping Christians from fully enjoying what God had provided. If your Christian life is a negative, if your Christian life is measured by only what you can't do now that you are a Christian, you have been duped by demons. The Christian life should be made up more of what I enjoy under God rather than what I can't enjoy under God. Now, let me give you a biblical illustration of this lack of gratitude that shows up as a demonic doctrine. Remember Eve in the garden? Satan, who's an angel, head of all the demons, got Eve to question the goodness of God. Satan got Eve to focus on the one tree she couldn't eat from rather than the 1,000 trees she could eat from. If you live your Christian life with ingratitude, if you only look at what you don't have or can't have because you're a Christian, then you're missing out on maximizing your spiritual potential. Look how important this was to God. Deuteronomy 6, verse 10. Then it shall come about when the Lord your God brings you into the land which he swore to your fathers, Abraham, Isaac, and Jacob, to give you great and splendid cities which you did not build, and houses full of good things which you did not fill, and huge cisterns which you did not dig, and vineyards and olive trees which you did not plant, and you shall eat and be satisfied, then watch yourself. We'd say today, check yourself, lest you forget the Lord who brought you from the land of Egypt out of the house of slavery. You shall fear only the Lord your God and worship him and swear by his name. You shall not follow other gods, any of the gods of the people who surround you, for the Lord your God is in the midst of you. He is a jealous God. Otherwise, the anger of the Lord your God will be kindled against you and he will wipe you off of the face of the earth. I wonder, has anyone in this place adopted the doctrine of demons and have forgotten to be grateful? Have forgotten to live a grateful kind of life? He's not just saying, thank you, thank you, thank you, thank you, thank you, thank you, thank you, thank you, thank you. He's talking about a grateful heart. Give thanks with a grateful heart. And that ought to be an orientation. It is the doctrine of demons that causes us to lose sight of the goodness of God. Secondly, the priority of thanksgiving. He says at the second half of verse 3, which God hath created to be gratefully shared in by those who believe and know the truth. That's a powerful verse. The most grateful people in all of the world, according to verse 3, should be those who believe and know the truth. He says those Christians who really know who God is and what God does and has done ought to be the most grateful people around, because they know that every good and perfect gift comes from above. We're going to look at that in a moment. What people want today is they want the goodies of God without being grateful to the God from whom the goodies come. They want to enjoy the benefit of God. Listen, there is nothing that you enjoy now that cannot be traced back to God. If you are enjoying the home you live in, then that means you are enjoying a home that somewhere in it has beams made of wood. That means it was taken from somebody's tree that's located in some place on some parcel of land. And you can all trace it all back to the provision of God. If anybody knows that God is the source of all good, it ought to be Christians, and therefore we ought to be thankful. We shouldn't have to be begged to give gratitude. We don't need a holiday to have a Thanksgiving session. It ought to be a way of life because we know it comes from God. So Ephesians 5:20 says, always give thanks for all things. 1 Thessalonians 5:18 says, in everything give thanks, for this is the will of God concerning you. Turn with me quickly. Hold your finger here, but turn to Romans chapter 14, verse 6. He who observes the day observes it for the Lord. He who eats does so for the Lord, and he gives thanks to God. And he who eats not, for the Lord he does not eat, and gives thanks to the Lord. For no one lives for himself, and no one dies for himself. If we live, we live for the Lord. And if we die, we die for the Lord. Therefore, whether we live or die, we are the Lord's. He is saying you give thanks to God because God ought to be the central and sum total of your life. When you get up in the morning, you ought to give thanks. And the first thing you ought to give thanks for is that you got up in the morning, that God has given you another day of life. And for that, you give thanks. It's not automatic. Look at the obituary section. And you ought to give thanks. Now, you ought to say, you might say, well, I don't feel like giving thanks. I mean, he's been getting me up hundreds of mornings. But you don't want him to miss one, do you? He says, our life belongs to the Lord. And that ought to be the sum total of how we focus. We must be able to give thanks. Of course, the classic story of this, as you well know, is the story of the 10 lepers. 10 lepers. All of them with this debilitating, ultimately fatal disease called leprosy. A sort of cancer of the skin that caused you to lose feeling in your limbs and your extremities, and your fingers would waste away and your hands would waste away. You'd be eaten alive. That's what the disease of leprosy did to the skin. It would literally eat you up alive. Jesus Christ came passing one day, and all 10 said, "Have mercy on us, son of David. Heal us." Jesus had compassion on the 10, spoke the word and said, "Go show yourself to the priest." And as they walked to show themselves to the priest, the Bible says their skin became like the skin of a baby. They were totally healed and totally transformed. So they begin talking to one another. "Ooh, look at us. Looking good. Look at us, finally. People can come close to us now," for lepers were quarantined. But while they were on their way, one of the lepers remembered something. The scripture says he hadn't said thanks. He had been totally transformed and hadn't said thanks. So he stopped, did a 180-degree turn, went back, fell down before Jesus' feet, and said, "Thank you. Thank you for healing me. Thank you for demonstrating your power. Thank you." And then Jesus asked a question. He said, "But were there not 10? Did you hear the question? Were there not 10? What happened to the other 9? I'll tell you what happened to it. They were so busy enjoying the blessing, they forgot the blessor. They were so busy enjoying the goodness of God that they forgot the God who had been good. And it is possible as Christians that we have so much blessing from God that we forget the blessor because of the enjoyment of the blessing. Whenever you love the blessing more than you love the blessor, it's idolatry. You are worshiping the gift, not the giver. And that is idolatry.
12: 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I'll repeat that contact information after part 2 of today's lesson and this.
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11: Notice in verse 4 the provision of thanksgiving. For everything God created, or everything created by God, is good. And nothing is to be rejected if it is received with what? Gratitude. And this is in the same passage that's talking about demons. If there's something that's not good, that means it's been tampered with by the devil or by you. Because when God made what he made, remember creation, Genesis 1, and God said it was good. It was good. It was very good. God doesn't make junk. And as a result, he says, everything from God is good. Satan wants you to believe God is holding out on me. Listen to me. If God is holding out on you, it isn't good. You say, but it looks good. It tastes good. It smells good. You know, a baby Ruth is good, but that don't mean you need it. In other words, goodness has to do with intrinsic quality, not external enjoyment. Now, let's see something about God real quick here by looking over a few pages to the book of James, chapter 1, one of the great, great verses on God's immutability, his changelessness. Chapter 1, verse 17, every good thing bestowed and every perfect gift is from above, that is from God, coming down from the Father of lights, that is the Father who created the luminaries in the sky, the stars, the moon, the sun, that's the Father of lights. He created the lights in the heavens. It comes down from the Father who created the starry skies. Now get this last line. With whom, talking about the Father, there is no variation or shifting shadow. With whom there is no variation or shifting shadow. To understand the phrase shifting shadow, you have to make the link to Father of Lights. Because as the earth rotates around the sun, then it turns in such a way that a part of the earth is no longer facing the sun. We call it nighttime. That is the shadow. That is the darkness that comes because of the rotation of the earth around the sun. Now, the sun has not changed. The sun is full of light. The sun is full of power. But the earth changes, and therefore a shadow or darkness or nighttime comes across the earth. He makes that comparison here when he says, with the Father of lights, there is no variation or shifting shadow. We call this the immutability of God. That is, that God is consistent. Now watch this. If you have nighttime in your life, you've been turning. You've been like the earth. Listen to me. You say, but how can I not turn when I have a bad day? How can I not turn when I lose my job? I'll tell you how you don't turn. You don't turn by giving thanks. You see, giving thanks points you back to God regardless of your circumstance. What we do is we turn to the circumstance and become a shadow with our back to the sun. Even though it's nighttime by the hour, keep facing the sun so that the consistent light of God, where there is no shifting shadow, can continue to radiate on you despite your circumstances. Look for the goodness of God, because no matter what you're going through, it's always there. And that's why Job said, even in his dark hour, though he slay me, yet will I trust him. And finally, the power of thanksgiving. 1 Timothy 4, 5 says, for it is sanctified by means of the word of God and prayer. Sanctified. To set apart for God's unique usage. When you take the good things that God gives and give God the glory that he deserves, the ordinary becomes extraordinary. Turn to John 6. Let me show you what I mean. Verse 5. Jesus, therefore, lifting up his eyes and seeing a great multitude was coming to him, said to Philip, "Where are we to buy bread that these may eat?" Philip says in common everyday English, "I don't know." There are 5,000 men, not counting women and children. Jesus says, "Phil, where are we going to get food for these folks?" Verse 8. One of his disciples, Andrew, Simon Peter's brother, said to him, "There is a lad who has 5 barley loaves, 5 little pancakes, and 2 fish, but what are these for so many people?" Or to put it another way, Jesus, let's be practical. Any of you like that? Real practical people. Okay? They had forgotten who they were talking to. That's number one. And they forgot Thanksgiving. Now watch this. Jesus comes over, say, "Have everybody sit down and let's give thanks." If you catch anything, catch this. Philip and Andrew only saw what was lacking. They only saw what they didn't have. They only saw what was missing. They only saw the negative. They saw what couldn't be done. But what Jesus saw was what God had provided. All God had provided was 5 barley loaves and 2 fish. But what they needed were hundreds and thousands of barley loaves, because it not only says that everybody ate, it says everybody ate all that they wanted. So they weren't just lacking a few extra pieces of bread here. We're talking about a factory of bread. We're talking about a fishery here. They are in desperate need. Jesus could have said, "Lord, how come you didn't provide more money? How come you didn't provide more food?" He could have complained and fussed. He said, "Lord, thanks. I want to thank you that even though it's 2 fish, it's the 2 fish you supply. I want to thank you, even though it's only 5 pieces of bread, you supplied it. Now, I'm going to be grateful for what I have, but I just need to tell you, I need more. I thank you because whatever the Son asks, you give." Jesus Christ closes his prayer, opens up his eyes, and they have more bread than they can eat, more fish than they can eat. What did Jesus do unique? Only thing I can see in this whole passage, he didn't say hocus pocus. There were no magic acts in here. Verse 11 says Jesus did one thing, gave thanks. Giving thanks is powerful. He sanctified 5 loaves and 2 fish, and they began to reduplicate themselves. You say, "But everything is wrong in my life." No, there is something right. God has done something for everybody in this room. And so you need to give him the praise. You don't have to read it now, but sometime when you get a chance, read 1 Chronicles 16, verses 7 to 36, and listen to the saints give God thanks. If you and I begin to give God thanks, Satan must vacate the premises. We must give him thanks. Christians ought to give it up. They ought to give God the praise due his name and let that thing spread and watch the fish multiply. So let's give it up. Give God the praise that's due his name. If you increase thanksgiving and decrease complaining, your circumstances will begin to change. Because when you increase complaining and when you don't enjoy what God has given, you have adopted the doctrine of demons. Idolatry. Those who love God, give thanks.
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0: 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Joy, salvation, it's real. The more we experience God's faithfulness, the less attractive the world's substitutes become. 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We play a song on Urban Praise. My Jesus is the real thing.
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0: It's happy birthday time. It's Moody Radio. I'm Effie. In less than 60 seconds, Nick Gatzke, a better word, a powerful message, and he's going to cut right to it and tell you what it truly means to surrender to Christ. You're listening to Moody Radio, and we wish you a happy birthday and so many more. You know, the greatest birthday gift isn't the cake, the cards, or the candles. It's God's grace. Another year means another chance to live for Him, love people well, make a difference that outlives you. Another chance to get it right. Hallelujah. So if today is your birthday, it is June 18th. Happy birthday to you and many more. You're also celebrating with Blake Shelton. Okay, very contemporary country singer. You've probably seen him as Judge on The Voice. He is 50 years young. Happy birthday to you and decades more. As you celebrate, how would you like to be remembered? Moody Radio.
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8: We've seen throughout the book of 2 Samuel how human wisdom can be for good or bad. This book is just replete with examples of people intuiting their way, trying to figure out a way to make things happen. It's the same old story.
9: Do you treat Jesus like a consultant? Someone who offers good advice that you can pick and choose from? Or is he your master? Today on A Better Word, we're picking up in the story of Joab, a man who praised King David and aligned himself publicly with him. But time after time, Joab ignored David's instructions and did things his own way. We're learning from Joab what not to do, and we're discovering what it truly means to surrender to Christ. So, Pastor Nick, we're here at Old North Church. As the lead pastor, I imagine you interact with a lot of people who call themselves Christians.
10: Yeah, lots of people of all different stripes.
9: So how do you know if someone really means it or if they're just giving God lip service?
10: Well, time will tell, usually. I mean, a lot of people think they're Christians. They're not actually Christians. Some people say they're Christians and they are. And time will tell in the fruit of how they live. And usually you can sense it through a combination of spiritual desire that is met with an obedience to Christ that's lived out over time.
9: Is it possible to bow before God with your lips while your life is bowing to something else entirely?
10: Yeah, absolutely. And Jesus says as much, doesn't he? He says, some of you will say, Lord, Lord, didn't we do all these things in your name? And I will say, depart from me, I never knew you. So it is very possible to walk through life and say, I'm a follower of Christ, I'm a Christian, but deep down or in reality, you're really a follower of yourself. And Jesus is not the one who's guiding or dictating how you think about or live your life.
9: To what extent have you seen people with a level of self-awareness about this? Or are they really deceiving themselves?
10: Well, I think often people deceive themselves for a while, but you know, it is interesting to see when God really pricks somebody's heart and the light bulb turns on. Because we've had people even very recently say, I thought I was a Christian, but then I realized that I wasn't actually following Christ. I was following myself. And so God saves people out of that self-deception all the time, which is just wonderful to see.
9: Yeah, and is there a key to ensuring somebody has that light go off, or is it truly a work of the Holy Spirit?
10: It is truly a work of the Holy Spirit and often done through his word. It's very often done through looking at passages like the ones we're looking at now to say, how does God reveal the human condition and the answer to that human condition?
9: Thanks, Nick. Let's return to 2 Samuel chapter 20 for the second half of the same old story.
8: David's old general just killed David's new general. Amasa wouldn't have expected it. After all, Joab was a servant of the king. And as he appeared to him, he appeared unarmed. People fought with swords in their right hand, typically. And so as he goes to greet him with his right hand, his defenses are lowered, even though there's a frosty relationship there. But in a deceptive, underhanded way, the right hand goes to

ground and wondered what happened. And so one of the men, noticing, picks him up, carries him into the field, covers him in a cloak. A unceremonious end for a culture that valued burying their dead. This was betrayal in the interest of self-ambition. But it's the same old story. Joab has done this before. Taken matters into his own hand to do things his way. He did it when he killed Abner back in chapter 3. He did it again when he killed Absalom in chapter 18. And now he's done it again. And here's the thing about Joab. Joab is a servant of the king. He's a fiercely loyal servant of the king. He's not trying to take the throne for himself, but he's fiercely loyal insofar as it serves his purposes. He acts like he's in service of the king, but he acts like he is the king. I mean, he won't be controlled. He won't submit. He'll bend the knee to David on the outside, but on the inside, he does no such thing. Do you know any Christians like that? Are you a Christian like that? Someone who claims Jesus as Lord, but continues to act in your own self-interest? Someone who recognizes the authority of God, but lives in accordance with your own desire? At the French court, nobles constantly spoke about serving the king. And one courtier in particular lavished praise upon Louis XIV, calling him the son of France. Yet at every event, he positioned himself where the king was supposed to stand. He cut in front of foreign delegates. He even tried to lead royal processions. Louis XIV finally had enough. "Monsieur," he said, "you serve me so loudly that you cannot hear me." Perfect picture of someone whose actions contradict their expressed allegiance. Or the Union general who publicly praised Abraham Lincoln at every public opportunity, throughout speech after speech, declaring his loyalty. But in battle, he ignored the president's direct orders because he felt that his own strategy was superior. And Lincoln got frustrated to the point where he said or wrote, "He says that he serves me, but he never does what I ask." A leader outwardly loyal, but functionally self-governed. Or the churchgoer who loves to sing the worship songs on Sunday, who speaks to their friend about how spiritually encouraged they are and how fantastic Jesus is, but then lives a life in which their time and their money and their relationships all reflect that they're the king who's on the throne. There's no shortage of Joabs in the world. Or in the church, people who claim Christ as king, but then live like they are the king. And here's the warning that Jesus actually gives us himself in Matthew chapter 7:21 is, "Not everyone who says to me, 'Lord, Lord,' will enter the kingdom of heaven, but the one who does the will of my Father who is in heaven." So it's possible to recognize Jesus' sovereignty and authority with your mind, but to disregard his will. And those who do will not enter the kingdom on the final day. The story is told to help you understand, don't be a Joab. You don't want to be a Joab. Competent, ambitious, strong, which can all be good things, but completely self-serving along the way. So how do you avoid it? How do you avoid becoming a Joab? Well, there's lots of things we could say. I'll just give you three very

0: simple things, a mindset, an activity, and an ongoing action. The first is the mindset. This is the battlefield of any kind of relationship with God that you want to have. It starts with this very simple mindset. God is in authority over you. God is your authority. If you don't want to be a Joab, if you want to be a Joab, you're your own authority along the way. The second is an activity. Read, study, listen to God's word so that you understand his desires for your life. That's what you're doing here on Sunday morning today. You're listening to God's word. So how are you supposed to follow the authority above you if you don't know what that authority actually wants of you? What pleases that authority? Well, you learn that in God's very word. And the third then is an action, and it's ongoing actions. Don't just be a hearer of the word, but be a doer of the word. We see that throughout the scripture, don't we? And when you take these three very simple things and adopt them into your life in ongoing repetition, day in and day out, week in and week out, year in and year out, something amazing happens. You change as a person. You actually become a different person, a person who loves what God loves and hates what God hates, a person who's made more holy as you continue to listen and obey, listen and obey, listen and obey, a person who grows in an unwavering faith and trust for God because you've seen the benefit of his way in your life. And if you trust him and have faith in him and you've seen the benefit of his ways in your life, then why would you want to take matters into your own hand? Why would you want to put yourself on the throne when the person who's on the throne teaches you to do this thing called life way better than you could do it yourself? Or you could be a Joab and claim the sovereignty of the Lord, but go your own way. And like Joab in this story, it might just work out for you for a while, but it will not work out for you forever. The second half of the chapter continues the story. And we read, starting at verse 14, and Sheba, remember this is the rebel, Sheba passed through all the tribes of Israel to Abel of Beth-Makkah. And all the Bichrites assembled and followed him in. And all the men who were with Joab came and besieged him in Abel of Beth-Makkah. And they cast up a mound against the city and stood against the rampart. And they were battering the wall to throw it down. Then a wise woman called from the city, "Listen, listen, tell Joab, come here that I may speak to you." And he came near her, and the woman said, "Are you Joab?" And he answered, "I am." Then she said to him, "Listen to the words of your servant." And he answered, "I'm listening." And she said, "They used to say in former times, 'Let them but ask counsel at Abel.' So and so they settle a matter. I am one of those who are peaceable and faithful in Israel. You seek to destroy a city that is mother in Israel. Why will you swallow up the heritage of the Lord?" And Joab answered, "Far be it from me, far be it that I should swallow up or destroy." It's pretty funny considering what he just did. "That is not true. But a man of the hill country of Ephraim called Sheba, the son of Bichri, has lifted up his hand against King David. Give up him alone, and I will withdraw from the city." And the woman said to Joab, "Behold, his head shall be thrown to you over the wall." Then the woman went to all the people in her wisdom, and they cut off the head of Sheba, the son of Bichri, and they threw it out to Joab. And he blew the trumpet, and they dispersed from the city, every man to his home. And Joab returned to Jerusalem to the king. Now, Joab was in command of all the army of Israel, and Benaiah, the son of Jehoiada, was in command of the Cherethites and the Pelethites, and Adoram was in charge of forced labor, and Jehoshaphat, the son of Ahilud, was the recorder, and Sheva was the secretary, and Zadok and Abiathar, the priests, and Ira, the Jairite, was also David's priest. Sheba had fled north as far as he could go. This would seem to indicate that he wasn't very successful in his coup attempt to talk people away, to turn away from David and secede from the nation. Joab and the army approached this town called Abel, and they dug in the trenches and began to besiege the city. And as they were preparing for the battle, a woman who's described as a wise woman calls out to Joab, and she presents her case in a very orderly fashion. In summary, she says, Abel is a place of wisdom where people come to get counsel, that she was faithful and peaceable. She wasn't one of the rebels, that you are doing something wrong by seeking to destroy a town that's the mother in Israel, and that you in doing so would swallow up one of God's cities, a heritage of the Lord. Her words were effective, and Joab certainly didn't want the reputation of being a destroyer of God's people or God's cities. Far be it from me, verse 20, far be it from me, far be it that I should swallow up and destroy. And then he tells her that all they want is Sheba, no one else. And so the woman went, verse 22, to the people in her wisdom. And they cut off the head of Sheba and they threw it over the wall. Human wisdom had prevailed. No need for massive bloodshed when there's only one offender. But we've seen this all before. It's the same old story. We've seen throughout the book of 2 Samuel how human wisdom can be for good or bad. This book is just replete with examples of people intuiting their way, scheming, politicking, seeking wisdom, trying to figure out a way to make things happen. Some of it is good and some of it is bad. Some of it is godly, some of it is ungodly. We can think back to David's so-called scheming and wisdom and the double scheme to try to cover up his affair with Bathsheba. We can think of Nathan's wisdom in confronting the king with his sin and the story that he told. We can think of Absalom's schemes to try to set up his brother Amnon to be murdered, or Absalom's schemes in politicking at the gate to win over the hearts of people, or David's wisdom in enlisting Abiathar and Zadok as the priests, or his skill in convincing Judah and persuading them to accept him as the king again, or Ziba's conspiracy against his master Mephibosheth, or the supposed divine wisdom of Ahithophel as he instructed Absalom. Some of the wisdom is legitimate, some of it is corrupt. Some of it is godly, some of it is ungodly. Some of it comes with pure motives, and some of it comes with selfish motives. Wisdom at its heart is the skill in applying knowledge. Wisdom is a skill in knowing how to succeed. Some of it can be used for noble purposes, some for ignoble purposes. And throughout the book of 2 Samuel, we've seen both. It's the same old story. Again and again and again. Human ingenuity and wisdom, when used with a godly framework, is a beautiful thing. But when it's used with selfish motives, it proves to be treacherous. It's the same old story. The chapter concludes with a list of the officers in the kingdom. We won't read it again. It's striking, however, that it's nearly identical to the list of officers that's told way back in chapter 8, with one glaring omission. Back in chapter 8, it lists that the kingdom is moving along. And the kingdom is moving along. This is all before David's sin with Bathsheba, before the murder of Uriah, before any of the consequences of that sin followed into ongoing sin and rebellion and sin and rebellion and sin and rebellion. This list is almost exactly the same, except in the first list, there's a significant description. In chapter 8, verse 15, it says, "So David reigned over all Israel, and David administered justice and equity to all his people." And sadly, there's no such description here. Sometimes we pay attention to what's written. Sometimes we learn something by what's not written. The kingdom still stands, but it's imperfect at best. And the kingdom, as imperfect as it is, still marches on, but it's changed. But it still continues. And without a doubt, this brings us back again. A chapter in the middle of this book that has a largely negative connotation to it. It brings us back to the reality again that there is a promise of a perfect king and a perfect kingdom. And we celebrate that king and his kingdom every Christmas. And we're called to surrender to that king and live in that kingdom every day. He's not only promised in 2 Samuel, but he's also promised throughout the Old Testament. And in Isaiah chapter 9, it gives us one of the descriptions of this king and his kingdom. "For to us a child is born, to us a son is given, and the government shall be upon his shoulder. And his name shall be called Wonderful Counselor, Mighty God, Everlasting Father, Prince of Peace." Of the increase of his government and of peace, there will be no end. "On the throne of David," this throne, "and over his kingdom, to establish it and uphold it with justice and with righteousness from this time forth forevermore. The zeal of the Lord of hosts will do this." Jesus is the perfect king from the throne of David, and he's described as the one who gives perfect counsel to his people as the Wonderful Counsel. He tells you how to best navigate life. He's the one who defends us with the strength and the might of God. He's the one who loves us like a father loves his children forever. And he is the one who gives true and lasting peace. Jesus is the king that we need. And that's the kingdom that we long for. And so we pray and we sing and we cry out, "Come, Lord Jesus." And he has indeed come. And he will come again. Let's pray together. Father, save us from ourselves. Save us from the propensity, the temptations to call upon your name in one direction while simultaneously enacting our own selfish ambitions in another. Save us from being Joabs. Father, thank you for King Jesus. Thank you that as we celebrate his coming every Christmas, we're reminded of our great need for a perfect king and a perfect kingdom. And as we move through this life, still struggling in sin, but looking to you for grace, we thank you for the forgiveness that he's provided for us, that we too, as imperfect as we are, that we too, deserving of an imperfect kingdom, have a perfect king for us. Thank you for Jesus. In his mighty name we pray. Amen.
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0: Let me share something uncomfortable. Even as a pastor, I struggle with holiness. Not just the occasional slip up, but the daily battle between who I am and who God is calling me to be. If you've ever felt that tension, you're in good company. Every sincere believer wrestles with this. The Apostle Paul put it plainly, I do not do the good I want to do, but the evil I do not want to do, this I keep doing. Does that sound familiar? Author John Chapman, affectionately known as Chapo, wrote an outstanding book on this topic titled A Sinner's Guide to Holiness. It's for Christians like us, people who love God yet struggle to live holy lives. In it, Chapo explains that while holiness may seem a long way off, God has a plan for getting you there. If you want to move forward in your walk with God, this encouraging book is a wonderful place to start. Here's Brian with the details.
1: 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I'm your host, Brian Dolan, inviting you back as our series in 2 Samuel continues here on A Better Word. 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
2: I still remember Dr. Mark Jobe's message in President Chapel. 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But if it's off, your whole day feels out of order. And that's how life is when we don't start the day off with God. Matthew 6:33, seek first the kingdom of God, and your day will fall in place. 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
3: 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This is Ken Ham inviting you to visit the world-class Creation Museum in Northern Kentucky. Was Christ's resurrection just a legend that grew for decades before it was written down? People say this to make the Bible appear untrustworthy. But the Apostle Paul wrote that Christ appeared to over 500 people at once and that most of these people were still alive. If the church back then didn't believe Paul's testimony, they could have asked numerous eyewitnesses. Paul also said that he'd received his message from Jesus and that it was confirmed by Peter and James. This was just 5 years after Christ's resurrection, and that's not enough time for a legend to develop. Yes, we can trust what the Bible says. Jesus is alive.
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16: Paul didn't want to be intimidated. His biggest goal in life was not to get out of jail, but not to fail Christ. 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When it comes time to speak in front of Caesar, I don't want to freeze up. When it comes time to witness to people, I don't want to shy down. I want to be bold.

0: And welcome to Bold Steps with Pastor Mark Job, President of Moody Bible Institute and Senior Pastor of New Life Community Church in Chicago. 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
1: Love means love for God, love for people, their hearts in the right place. They're doing it not because it's political, not because they're trying to gain influence for themselves, but because they love God, they love people, their heart's right. Knowing that I'm put here for the defense of the gospel, I love this phrase because it's a military phrase that means I am here out of a sense of destiny because God has placed me here. Now, where was Paul? In prison. But yet he understood that God had a plan and a destiny for him to be in prison at that time, at that moment, that place. This summer, I was flying on my way to Spain. We had about a 7-hour layover in London. So I decided to go down with my wife and kids. I decided to go down to Buckingham Palace, which is where the Queen of England lives. And you may have seen it in photos or been there yourself, but they have these guards that have these big, long black hats. They're dressed in red and they're palace guards. How many of you know what I'm talking about? And they're supposed to be very still. And then they change the guard every so often, and they have this whole ceremony that they do. Now, those guards are put there by their commander, not because they want to be there, but because their commander has said, you need to be there. This is where you need to stand. This is how you need to stand. These are the hours you need to be there, and this is the way it works. Paul says, I am put here by a greater authority and power than mine. Paul understood, this is my moment to be in prison. This is God's will for me to be in prison at this time because he has a purpose and a plan. And those that love me and love God understand that this is part of God's plan. Look at what it says in verse 17. The former preach Christ out of selfish ambition, not sincerely, supposing that they can stir up trouble for me while I'm in chains. Now, this had to be really, really hard for the Apostle Paul. I mean, he's gone out there and he's laid down his life to help people. And yet there are some people in Philippi, some ministers that were rising up, and they were preaching Christ out of selfish ambition. You know what selfish ambition is? It's all about you. It's all about what you can get out of it. It's all about your glory, your fame, your finances. It's all about you. And Paul says, hey, there are some preachers out there and some ministers out there that it's not about God. It's not about his glory. It's not about the kingdom. It's all about them. Do you realize that that's true today? There are hundreds of churches in the city of Chicago, hundreds of churches all around the world, and there are certain places that you walk in, they have a cross, they have Bibles, they proclaim Jesus, but there are hearts that are wrong because it's not all about Jesus, it's all about them. It's all about their glory, their fame, their motives, their finances, and we need to be able to discern between that. Because ultimately, when there's selfish ambition, it will hurt a lot of people. Hello? But here's what I love about Paul. Look at what Paul says. He says, these people are preaching out of selfish ambition, not sincerely. They think they can hurt me by doing this. But look what he says in verse 18. But what does it matter? What do you mean, Paul? I mean, these people are preaching against you. These people are turning people against you. You're in prison. They're taking advantage of you. Paul says, who cares? What does it matter? Why? Look what he says. The important thing is that in every way, whether from false motives or true, Christ is preached. And because of that, I rejoice. Wow. You know what Paul is saying? It's not about me. Paul says, hey, these people are speaking against me. These people are trying to turn people against me. But you know what I'm happy about? Even though their motives are wrong, I'm happy that they're preaching Christ. And because it's not about me, it's about Christ, I'm just happy that the gospel's going forward. I'm just happy that people are hearing about Jesus. I'm just happy that people that didn't know about Jesus are hearing about Jesus. And so I know they're against me, but still, I'm happy. Talk about an attitude that glorifies God. Wow. You know, people come to me sometimes and say, oh, Pastor, you know, what do you think about this church down the corner here? And what do you think about this pastor that I saw on TV? And Pastor, what do you think about this church or that church or this person or that person over there? Hey, they say, I don't like the way they take up their offerings. I don't like the way they sing. I'm not sure. Bottom line, here's the bottom line. Are they preaching Jesus? Death, burial, resurrection, ascension, salvation by grace through Jesus Christ alone. If that's what they're preaching, guess what? I'm for them and not against them. You say, well, Pastor, you know, I saw that church and they took up 4 offerings in 1 service. How could they do that? Listen, I'm not going to judge their motives. Are they preaching Christ? I'm for them. Oh, Pastor, you should see how this guy combs his hair. I mean, he really combs his hair weird. I mean, how could... Hey, does he preach Christ? I'm for them. You should see how they sing. I mean, they have this weird sound, this way of singing. They do this song and are they preaching Christ? I'm for them. Well, Pastor, what about their hearts? I don't know their hearts. I don't see into their hearts. I'm going to leave that up to God. Because God can judge their motives. God can see their heart. I don't know. But what I want to do, I bless. And you know what? For years at New Life, what we've done is we've prayed for other churches that are Bible-believing, Bible-teaching, life-giving churches. We bless and pray for them. We don't bash. We bless. We're not in competition with other life-giving churches. We're in cooperation with life-giving churches. We bless them. We pray for them. We honor them. We ask that God would prosper them. A few years back, someone came in and said, hey, you know, this church, there's a church down the road, and I heard that they don't like New Life at all. I mean, you guys are like on their blacklist. I said, well, as far as I know, they're preaching the gospel. So you know what we're going to do right now? We're going to stop and we're going to pray for them. And we're going to bless them. It doesn't matter whether they like us or not. Because, hey, I'm not going to fall into this, I hate you, you hate me. We're just going to say, hey, is the kingdom of God advancing? Whether they like us or not is not the point. The point is Christ being preached? Amen? All right. And so Paul says, the important thing is that Christ is being preached, and because of that, I rejoice. Notice what he says at the end of verse 18. Yes, and I will continue to rejoice. I mean, he's being emphatic about it. He's saying, I am choosing joy. Joy is my choice. I choose it. I'm rejoicing right now. Now, let me say this. Let me just parenthetically say this. It does matter how people live their lives. It does matter if there's character. It does matter if there's sin in someone's life, even if they're preaching Christ. Because ultimately, people that are in a church where there's sin or wrong motives, it'll end up hurting people. But what Paul was saying is ultimately, Christ is being preached. Now, the third thing that people that overcome their chains practice. Number 3 is this. People that practice the habits that lead to joy, they live above the chains of an uncertain future. How? By taking responsibility for what they can control and releasing to God what they cannot control. Woo, I need to say that again. You know, a lot of us are control freaks. You know what a control freak is? You say, yeah, my mom's one. You know what a control freak is? Control freak is someone that wants to micromanage everything. They want to control everything. The people, the weather, the food, the decoration, the finances, they want to control everything. I've never yet met a control freak that was happy. Never. Why? Because there's always things you can't control, and it makes you miserable that you can't control it. Here's what I learned about the Apostle Paul. The Apostle Paul is looking at his future, and he doesn't know whether they're going to chop his head off or whether he's going to live. He doesn't know whether they're going to let him out of prison or whether he's going to be thrown to the lions. He doesn't know that, but he's got a great attitude. Look at what he says. It tells us in verse 19. For I know that through your prayers and the help given by the Spirit of Jesus, what has happened to me will turn out for my deliverance. Now we know there's two things that Paul says give him encouragement. One, he says, I know that through your prayers. Paul was encouraged because people were praying for him.
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0: Right out of the chute, huh?
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1: You know, sometimes in the middle of uncertain future, people can't tell us what's going to happen in the future, but they can say, I'm praying for you. You know, there's something that happens when people pray for you. And it's not just, oh, I'll pray for you. How many of you have heard people say, I'll pray for you, and you know they're not going to pray? Like, right. But how many people have told you, they hold your hand, look straight in your eyes and say, today I will pray for you. And you know, this person's going to pray. I know they're going to pray. And there's something happens when people pray. I've felt it before. I've been in situations where I knew there were people praying for me. I mean, I could sense the spiritual protection. I could feel the power of God. I could sense that something supernatural is what is there. The power of God, the presence of God, beyond the normal, because people are interceding and praying on my behalf. Sense the power of prayer. And so not only was Paul experiencing the prayer of the believers when he was in prison, but he was also experiencing, listen to this, the help given by the Spirit of Jesus Christ. Now, what is the Spirit of Jesus Christ? He's called the Holy Spirit. He's the third person of the Godhead. In John chapter 14, Jesus said, I must go because when I go, I will send you the what? The Holy Spirit. That will be a comforter to you. The word in the Greek is paraklete. I'm going to send a paraklete, which means I'm going to send someone that will be with you and help you and empower you and be with you 24 hours a day. Jesus said, I'm going to go, but what's coming is better than what you have. I mean, what could be better than Jesus? How many of us have said, I wish I could go back 2,000 years and I wish I could hang out with Jesus? I mean, wouldn't it be fun to walk beside Jesus, just watch him and talk with them and hang out and say, put your arm around Jesus and say, boy, isn't this good man? I wish I could do that. But let me tell you, Jesus left so you'd have something better than that. He said, Pastor, I don't understand. What's better than hanging out with Jesus? What's better than hanging out with Jesus, if Jesus were physically here on earth, there's only a certain amount of face-to-face time you can have with him. But you know what? The Holy Spirit, he's inside of you, with you, beside you, every moment of the day, 24 hours, 7. I mean, he never leaves. And the Bible says, Paul is saying, I'm encouraged by what the word help there is supply. I'm encouraged by what the Holy Spirit supplies to my life. What does he supply? Notice what it says in Romans chapter 8, verse 26. In the same way, the Spirit helps us in our weaknesses. When you're weak and don't know what to do, the Holy Spirit is there to help you. In fact, do you realize that joy is a fruit of the Holy Spirit? Wherever you go, the Holy Spirit's there. I love that. And Paul says, in the midst of my difficulty, I'm encouraged, I'm strengthened by the Holy Spirit being inside of me and being with me. And he goes on to say, notice what it says in verse, at the end of this verse, it says, and what has happened to me will turn out for my deliverance. The word deliverance is the same word for salvation. You say, well, Paul was expecting to get out of jail. No. Paul was expected to be saved from failure. Because in the next verse, we realize he's not sure he's going to get out of jail. But his deliverance doesn't have to do with getting out of jail. His deliverance has to do with not failing God. Look what it says in the final verse. I eagerly expect. That word in the Greek means literally someone that's stretching out their neck and looking, gazing at something. I'm eagerly stretching out my neck and gazing at something that's coming my way. What's coming your way? I'm eagerly looking to the future, and I hope that I will in no way be ashamed. You see, Paul didn't want to be ashamed when he was put on trial. Paul didn't want to be intimidated. His biggest goal in life was not to get out of jail, but not to fail Christ. His biggest goal was, I don't want to be ashamed. When it comes time to speak in front of Caesar, I don't want to freeze up. When it comes time to witness to people, I don't want to shy down. I want to be bold. I want to be full of courage. Notice what he says. But we'll have sufficient courage so that now, as always, Christ will be exalted or magnified in my body, whether by my life or by my death. You see, people that practice joy, even though when they don't understand what their future brings, they understand that they cannot control their future, but God can. How many of you here have ever played Monopoly? Okay? My kids are, that's one of their games. They go through phases, and a couple months back, they were like super into Monopoly. And you know, it always starts out good and fun and happy as you're buying different properties. And then how many of you know it gets real competitive when you gotta pay money when you land on someone's hotel? And you really, it's like, this is like real cash to you. I don't want to pay you. And it gets pretty intense. But you know that there's a couple spots that if you fall in, it says, go to jail. Go to jail and don't collect $200. Now, you also know that there's a card that you can pick. And when you pick that card, the card says, get out of jail free. You recognize it? For those of you listening by audio, I'm holding up a copy of that card. Get out of jail free. And so when you go to jail, all you have to do is you have to present that card, and guess what happens? You get out of jail. Here's what I want to give you today. I want to give you, in the spiritual realm, a get out of jail free card. Because some of you are in the jail of no joy. You're in the jail of anxiety. You're in the jail of self-pity. You're in the jail of critical spirit. You're in a jail where you have no joy, and you think that people have put you in that jail and you can't get out of it. And the Spirit of God is saying to you today, get out of jail free. It's your choice. You don't have to stay there. I want to give that to you. Will you receive it? Just say, I receive it. Say it again, I receive it. Here's what I want you to know in the spiritual realm. I'm giving you today a get out of jail free. What I want you to do, I want you to take that spiritual card in the spiritual realm and say, God, today I refuse to stay in the jail of self-pity, the jail of criticism, the jail of depression, the jail of lack of joy, the jail of anxiety. God, I refuse to stay there. I'm going to give my card, my spiritual card that says Jesus Christ is victor. He's opened the door. I'm going to put into practice these things. I'm going to live above my chains, live above my circumstances, live above my uncertain future, because God has given me the power to have joy irregardless of my circumstances. That's your choice today.
0: That's today's Bold Steps with Mark Job. Even though it's easier said than done, joy really is a choice. Mark, would you like to say something in conclusion today?
2: Yeah, so you've heard it. It's harder than what it seems to maintain joy in a world that we're surrounded with people, circumstances, situations that can quickly suck the joy out of us. But I want to pray for you right now, because some of you are saying, I want joy. It's just been elusive for a long time. Listen, I want to tell you, we don't pursue joy. Joy is a byproduct of pursuing God. And so I want to pray for you today that you would begin to experience the spiritual fruit of joy in your life once again. Some of you need to learn to laugh again. In fact, some of you, those muscles in your face have, it's been a long time since they've curved upward. They've been curving downward for a long time, or just a frown. And so, Father, I pray for that man, that woman, that teenager, that senior citizen today listening to this message. And God, they are saying in their heart, God, I've lost my joy. I want it to return. I pray in Jesus' name that you would infuse them with hope. I pray, Holy Spirit, right now as they listen, that they would sense your power, that they would know that you are in control, that they would feel that you, the God of the universe, has not abandoned them, that they would know that. And God, I pray in Jesus' name that you would help return the joy of their salvation, joy that comes through the Holy Spirit, and that this would be a new chapter of choosing joy in the midst of not ideal circumstances. I pray this in Jesus' name. Amen.
0: Amen. Thank you, Mark. And if today's message has stirred something in your heart and you're ready to go deeper in your faith, this month's Bold Step gift was created with you in mind. 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I'm Wade Shepherd. 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Tomorrow, we've got a timely new Father's Day message titled The Power of Influence. 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
3: 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Again, I'm Effie. 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And we're also getting ready for June 2027. 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I mean, just God's country. It's going to be great. 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
9: The Lord had the original plan for the family. And Pastor Greg Laurie says it's still the best plan, the one that works.
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0: We all have a father we can look up to. Even if the man we call dad was a disappointment or abusive or just less than loving, we have a father in heaven who loves us. 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How does Pastor Greg know? From firsthand experience. Today, he brings us a powerful message called, How to Be a Father When You Are Fatherless.
1: Interesting thing about Father's Day is it is the holiday where people spend the least amount of money. It's way behind Mother's Day. It's behind Valentine's Day. It's behind Halloween. So dads, that's why you maybe didn't even get a card today. And maybe you got a pair of socks or something like that. That's an unfortunate thing, because the reality is that fathers play such an important role in our culture right now. They really do. In fact, it's the absence of fathers that is the root of almost all of our societal ills. I could barrage you all day with stats to prove that, but here's just a few. A child born in a fatherless home is 68% more likely to use drugs or alcohol. 85% of all youths sitting in prison are from fatherless homes. 63% of teens who attempt suicide, again, from fatherless homes. Fatherless sons are 300% more likely to become incarcerated. Fatherless daughters who marry have a 92% higher divorce rate, and fatherless sons are 35% more likely to experience marital failure. Fatherless daughters are 111% more likely to have children as teenagers and 164% more likely to have an out-of-wedlock birth. We desperately need fathers doing what God has called them to do. The Bible says, a child that is left to himself is a grief to his mother. And by that, the Bible is saying, when you don't parent a child and establish the parameters and the absolutes and the values that they so desperately need, they're going to bring shame to you later in life. I feel like right now we're looking at a generation of unparented children that desperately need dads in their life. They've been left to social media or their peers, or in some cases on the campuses, liberal professors that fill their heads with Marxist and anti-Christian and anti-Semitic propaganda, and then we see the results. In many ways, fathers are the unsung heroes in our nation today. Billy Graham said, and I quote, a good father is one of the most unsung, unpraised, unnoticed, and yet one of the most valuable assets in our society, end quote. And that is very true. So thank God for every godly father out there. And you know, this isn't just true among humans.

0: behavior, discipline, and relational decorum with others, end quote. Now, there's a new phrase you hear today, trad dad. That's basically a traditional father. These are like the old school dads. They tell lame dad jokes. You know, that's an essential, right? They like to grill. They believe in responsibility. They believe in discipline. They provide for their families. They protect their families. They lead the way for their families spiritually. Some call this toxic masculinity. I call it godly leadership, and we need more of it. One person put it this way, being a trad dad does not mean you're stuck in the past. It means you're standing firm in the chaos, end quote. And that's what we need, more men to stand firm in the chaos. Now, some of you may have had a trad dad, and then others may have had a passive dad. I'll call him a sad dad, in contrast to a trad dad. They're in the home, but they're not leading it. They're friendly, but they're not firm. They're agreeable, but they're not godly in direction. Here's a little newsflash. Your children don't need another buddy. They need a father, okay? A father. And yes, you're going to say those father cliches. When I was a boy, or, you need to be responsible. You need to be a good, strong leader. Let me contrast trad dads and sad dads, or passive fathers and godly fathers. Passive fathers avoid conflict. Godly fathers resolve it. Passive dads go with the flow. Godly fathers lead with conviction. Passive fathers want to be liked. Godly fathers want to be respected. Passive fathers ignore problems. Godly dads tackle problems head on. Passive dads follow culture. Godly dads follow Christ. Now, in my case, I didn't have a dad at all. You know my story. My mom was married and divorced 7 times. And I never had a father growing up. And in fact, the guy that I thought was my father, I found out when I was around 23 or 24, he was not my father. So his name was on my birth certificate. Found out in reality, I was the result of a one-night stand. My mom had a fling in Long Beach and she got pregnant and got this other guy to put his name on the birth certificate and so forth. Now, I know what some of you are thinking. What kind of a messed up Father's Day message is this? I came here to be encouraged, maybe some tips on grilling. And you're giving us this sob story. Well, I hope it will be a hopeful message, because here's what I really want to say. Even if you've been dealt a hand like this in life, God can step in and change the story. That's my message. Don't think this only applies to dads. It's really applying to mentors, father figures, and stepdads. Thank God for stepdads, right? Thank God. Who in many cases step in when the biological father stepped out.
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3: 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I'm very thankful for your gospel messages that helped lead my mother-in-law to Christ. That then trickled down to my husband and finally reached me. At that time, I was part of a religious group that I thought was teaching the truth, but found out the real truth by listening to you teach the Bible and then my own study in God's Word. I now know Jesus personally and feel led to share the truth of Jesus with them also. Thank you.
2: How have these studies in God's Word touched your life? 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Call 1-866-871-1144. That's 866-871-1144.
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0: Here's my first point. If you're taking notes, number one, you're not defined by your past.

You're not defined by your past. You may have a trad dad, a sad dad, or no dad. You're not defined by your past. And I think sometimes people think, well, you know, I'm just going to repeat this behavior. You know, I've heard people talk about generational curses. And they base this on the passage where scripture says the sins of the parents are visited on the children. So there's a curse on your family and you're going to just perpetuate that curse and you need to go and get the curse broken. I don't believe in generational curses, but I do believe in repeated behavior. And there's no question that if you come from an alcoholic home, the chances are higher that you could potentially become an alcoholic. If you come from a divorced home, chances are higher that you too could end up getting a divorce. That's true. That's an undeniable fact. But listen to this. God can break the cycle of sin in your family. Doesn't matter. I already told you my mom was married and divorced 7 times. I've been married over 52 years. Okay. So, and I don't drink. And that's never been a problem for me. So this is something that can happen in your life. Don't use that as an excuse for repeating bad behavior. God can change the story. God can step in. You think of David, who was the son of Jesse. And Jesse had 7 other sons. And the prophet Samuel shows up one day to anoint the next king of Israel. And he said, bring out your sons, Jesse. And Jesse trotted them out and they were fine-looking, strapping young men. And most notable was one named Eliab that was a little taller than the others. And as the prophet walked down the line and looked at these sons, the Lord said, this is not the one. This is not the one. This is not the one. So Samuel finally says, Jesse, do you have any more sons? Yeah, I have one other. He's out in the field. He watches the sheep. His name is David. Well, bring him in. In comes David, bounding with youthful energy, and the Lord showed Samuel, that's the one. So David was in many ways neglected by his father. In fact, David wrote in one of his Psalms, when my father and mother forsake me, the Lord will take me up. So here's the thing. God says he will be a father to the fatherless. God can be the father you never had. And that's very important. You may not have had an earthly father. Or you may not have had a good earthly father, but you do have a father in heaven who loves you. A father in heaven who thinks about you constantly. A father in heaven that is looking out for your ultimate good. A father in heaven who has always been there. Number 2, even if you did not have a father, you can be a good father. Even if you did not have a father, you can be a good father. Now, when Christopher was born, my first son, I realized that I knew absolutely nothing about fathering. I had no role model. I had no point of reference. But I did the best I could do. I talked to other dads. I read books on fathering. I wanted to give him in many ways a childhood I never had. I think I spoiled him for sure. I agree with the statement of James Dobson when he said every parent owes their first child an apology. And I think, you know, there's some truth to that. But I wanted him to have a wonderful childhood. Bringing me to point number 3, children are on loan to us for a short time. I mentioned Christopher. He went to be with the Lord 16 years ago. And that makes Father's Day a difficult day for me because I miss my son. But it's just a reminder, they're with us a short time. We think they're always going to be there. But they are there, but we want them to grow up and move out and start their own families. You don't want your kids living with you in their 40s, okay? So our job is to help them mature and become responsible and go live their own lives. But what Psalm 127 says, children are a heritage from the Lord, the fruit of the womb, a reward. And the word heritage means a gift. Our children are not ours to mold, but to unfold. They belong to God. And our job is to raise them up in the way that they should go. Sometimes you'll hear parents saying, we haven't had any problems with our kids. Our kids are wonderful and they respect us and
They do what we tell them to do. They're the best kids ever, and they're giving advice to other parents. Okay, how old are your kids? Oh, 2 and 3. Shut up. I don't know. Talk to me after you've survived the teen years. And they're young adults. And then maybe you can talk to us a little bit about parenting. But I think we as parents, especially as fathers, should live in such a way where our child will want to emulate us. Proverbs 30 verse 7 says, a righteous man walks in his integrity. His children are blessed after him. Paul said in 1 Corinthians 11, follow my example as I follow the example of God. So we should say, follow my example. Watch the way that I live. Now you're going to make mistakes as a father and as a mother. But you tell the children, follow the way that I live. Because dads, I don't want to lay too much pressure on you, but you're a living link to God. In many ways, the early ideas a child will form about God will be based on their relationship with you, their father. I've told you the story before of a little boy that was scared going to bed, and he yelled out, Daddy, Daddy, I'm scared of the dark. And the father said, now, son, God is with you. Don't be worried. No, Daddy, Daddy, come in here right now. No, son, I don't need to come in there. You're okay. God is with you. And the little boy said, but right now I need someone with skin on. A father is God with skin on. I'm not saying you're God, but I'm saying you're a representative of God. So live in that way.

0: great encouragement today from Pastor Greg Laurie from his message called How to Be a Father When You Were Fatherless. And there's more to come here on A New Beginning. But, you know, as we talk about being a father and having a father, it's an important time to ask you if you have a relationship with your Heavenly Father. Have you ever come to Him and asked Him to forgive your sins so you can join Him in heaven when this life is over? Pastor Greg, what would you say to the person listening who's not sure if they've ever come to the Lord and asked Him to be their Savior?
1: Yes, I think they need to make this commitment to Christ. Here's what the Bible says. Whoever will call upon the name of the Lord will be saved. So you need to reach out to God. Not just think about it. Not just say, one of these days I would like to. Just do it. In fact, you can do it right now. You say, well, how do I call out to the name of the Lord? You do it through prayer. God is just a prayer away. How about if I lead you in a prayer? And you could pray this prayer after me. You can pray it out loud if you like. You can pray it quietly in your heart. But direct this prayer toward God, and you could pray it after me right now. You ready? Pray this after me. Lord Jesus, I know that I'm a sinner, but I know that You're the Savior, and I want a relationship with You. So as Your word says, I'm calling on the name of the Lord. I'm asking You to save me from my sin. And I'm asking that we begin a new relationship today. Thank You for loving me and sending Your Son Jesus to die on the cross for my sin and then raising Him from the dead. I now put my faith and trust in Jesus Christ. And I ask this in Jesus' name. Amen.
0: Amen. 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
1: Absolutely.
0: All right. She writes and says, I had my 7 grandkids watch the movie in 2023. The next day, 4 of the boys, aged 13 to 17, accepted Jesus and were baptized in the pool at the Airbnb.
1: Wow.
0: That trip was the last time those kids saw their grandpa. He died just a few months later. Mm. That night by the pool will forever be a cherished memory.
1: Wow.
0: One boy, now 17, has become a ministry youth leader in his high school. And then she ends by saying, revival cometh, exclamation point. Isn't it great when you work on a project like the book or the movie, Jesus Revolution, and you hear stories about that? These are stories of kids' lives that have been changed forever. It's impacted eternity because of the project that you helped create. Isn't that amazing?
1: Well, it is amazing. And that was our hope and that was our prayer. We didn't want to just make an entertaining movie. We wanted to make a movie that, yes, was entertaining and was engaging and was professional. But we also wanted to make a movie that moved people to believe. And I think that was accomplished, as shown by this beautiful story of these young people that came to Christ. And what a cherished memory that is. Wow. And we've heard many stories like that. And so we're thankful. You know, it's been said, the fame of revival spreads the flame of revival. And I think telling a revival story, as we did in Jesus Revolution, which is a record of the last great spiritual awakening that happened in America, we're hoping it might spark revival again. And I like how that lady wrote, "Revival cometh." You see, revival isn't just something that happens to a nation. It's not just something that happens to a church. It's something that can happen to a family, and it's something that can happen in an individual's life. What does the word revive mean? It means to come back to life again. So God brought life into that family, spiritual life into the lives of those grandchildren. And we give God the glory for it. And to think one of those young people now is starting out in ministry, serving the Lord. Listen, I want to send you the book that all of this was based on. The book is called Jesus Revolution. There's a lot that happened that is not in the film. My personal story, the story of my wife, Kathy, the story of Pastor Chuck Smith and Lonnie Frisbee, and so much more set against the backdrop of the turbulent 60s. It's important to understand the culture we were living in to appreciate the powerful and significant work that God did. And our prayer is that God will do it again, that God will do it in the nation again, that God will do it in our churches again, that God will do it in your family, just like he did for this lady that we heard from. So I want to send you a copy of the book that everything came from, the Jesus Revolution book, for your gift of any size. And what that means is whatever you send, we'll send back to you as our way of saying thanks, a copy of this beautiful book. But we're going to ask you to be generous, because whatever you send will be used to help us continue to bring the ministry of A New Beginning, which, as you know, teaches the Word of God and proclaims the gospel. 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Dave, tell them a little bit more.
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3: 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We're not sure, but God knows, and he's got you in the palm of his hand. 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I am Effie Roth. Always great hanging out with you as we feast on God's Word. 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
15: You're listening to Gospel and Life Radio. The Bible describes God in many ways, as a father, king, friend, and lover. But when we reduce him to just one of these, we miss the fullness of who he is. Today, Tim Keller shows how that full picture comes into focus when we consider Jesus' saving work on the cross. Now here's part two of Dr. Keller's message.
17: And so we're going to read Psalm 107, verses 1 to 31, and then the summary verse at the end, 43. Give thanks to the Lord, for he is good. His love endures forever. Let the redeemed of the Lord say this, those he redeemed from the hand of the foe, those he gathered from the lands, from east and west, from north and south.
18: Some wandered in desert wastelands, finding no way to a city where they could settle. They were hungry and thirsty, and their lives ebbed away. Then they cried out to the Lord in their trouble, and he delivered them from their distress. He led them by a straight way to a city where they could settle. Let them give thanks to the Lord for his unfailing love and his wonderful deeds for men, for he satisfies the thirsty and fills the hungry with good things.
19: Some sat in darkness and the deepest gloom, prisoners suffering in iron chains, for they had rebelled against the words of God and despised the counsel of the Most High. So he subjected them to bitter labor. They stumbled, and there was no one to help. Then they cried to the Lord in their trouble, and he saved them from their distress. He brought them out of darkness and the deepest gloom and broke away their chains. Let them give thanks to the Lord for his unfailing love and his wonderful deeds for men, for he breaks down gates of bronze and cuts through bars of iron.
18: Some became fools through their rebellious ways and suffered affliction because of their iniquities. They loathed all food and drew near the gates of death. Then they cried to the Lord in their trouble, and he saved them from their distress. He sent forth his word and healed them. He rescued them from the grave. Let them give thanks to the Lord for his unfailing love and his wonderful deeds for men. Let them sacrifice thank offerings and tell of his works with songs of joy.
19: Others went out on the sea in ships. They were merchants on the mighty waters. They saw the works of the Lord, his wonderful deeds in the deep. For he spoke and stirred up a tempest that lifted high the waves. They mounted up to the heavens and went down to the depths. In their peril, their courage melted away. They reeled and staggered like drunken men. They were at their wits' end. Then they cried out to the Lord in their trouble, and he brought them out of their distress. He stilled the storm to a whisper. The waves of the sea were hushed. They were glad when it grew calm, and he guided them to their desired haven. Let them give thanks to the Lord for his unfailing love and his wonderful deeds for men.
17: Whoever is wise, let him heed these things and consider the great love of the Lord. This is God's word.
20: And I'm breaking back in to redeem it. Well, there's still a lot of questions like, okay, all right, well, why haven't you done it yet? Why are you taking so long? Why are you doing it in a particular way? But at least in that framework, it explains why the world, that nature is red in tooth and claw. And it also proves that God is not away from all the suffering. So if you don't believe in Jesus, if you don't believe in the Incarnation, if you don't believe in the Bible, if you don't believe in the God of the Bible, then the very idea of a loving God makes no sense at all. Take it away that framework and you'll never ponder it. Now, what's that mean practically? It's very simple. If there's anybody in this room who's been trying to find a loving God by communing with your own heart or communing with nature, if you said, well, the Bible's full of sort of fables, we can't accept that anymore, but I want to believe in a loving God, you're doomed. I am not able at this point. I'm not trying to prove that the God of the Bible is true. And I'm not even saying that apart from the Bible, you can't find any kind of God and nobody believes in God unless you believe in the Bible. Nobody knows anything about God. I'm just trying to say, only in the Bible do you have a framework that makes sense of a loving God. A loving God. Only if you look at his wonderful deeds. Only if you look at his self-revelation embedded in history. Only if you heed these things are you going to find that loving God. So what am I making a case for? Am I proving that the Bible's true? No, I could try to do that some other time, I suppose. But what I'm trying to prove is that you need to try the Bible. You need to come here and listen to it taught, or go to a small group, or come to go to some other church where it's taught. You need, though, to ponder the love of God in the Bible, or you're not going to have an encounter with a God of love. That's the first point. It's pretty critical. Okay, it's actually a good point to make at the very beginning, in a sense, of a new year, if you consider September the beginning of the new year. Okay, why do you need to stick with the Scripture? Why do you need to read the narratives? Why do you need to take heed of these things? Even if you're not sure about them, you have no alternative if you want to find a loving God. Okay, number one. Number two, much more brief. Where do you ponder love of God? In the Word, actually. In the Scriptures, in the narratives of his great deeds, in his self-revelation. What do you ponder? Now, I thought, and I still believe, that the best way to understand what the psalmist is trying to show us is you have to look at the poem as a whole. And it's really brilliant. You have to look at the artistic structure of the poem. Now, what is the artistic structure? Two things you see. You've got four utterly different groups of people, and yet every single one of them gets the same treatment. The beginning of each stanza, see, some wandered in home, were homeless, right? And what do they need? They need a father. You say, what do you mean? It says, talks about a city here. The homeless people, they need a city. Well, you got to remember something. Nowadays, people go to cities to get away from their families. But back then, you couldn't have a family unless you were in a city. You looked for a city to have a family. What do you mean? Well, you couldn't have a family, you couldn't have a home without stability, without safety. You had to get behind walls. Otherwise, the animals would come get you. Otherwise, the marauders and the robbers would come get you. And these were people who were looking for a city, but what they really were looking for was a home. They were homeless. And they needed stability, they needed safety. And God loves them as a father. That's the first stanza. The second stanza, some sat in darkness in the deepest gloom, prisoners suffering in iron chains. Okay, now, what do you have here? Prisoners, condemned prisoners. What do they need? They don't need a father. You know, father come and, you know, here's some sandwiches. What do they need? They need a king. They need a liberator. They need a general. They need someone at the head of an army, and that's what they get. Okay? That's what they get. He cuts through the bars of iron. Okay, let's look at the third group. Some became fools through their rebellious ways and suffered affliction because of their iniquities. Now, these people are sick. That's a little interesting. It's very interesting, actually. These people, it says they're sick. They loathe all food, verse 18. And that means that they really are dying. They are wasting away physically. But it's as the result of foolishness, verse 17. These are more like people who have ruined their lives, ruined their bodies through overwork or addiction or something. And look what heals them. What they need is a healer. But what they're actually getting, in a sense, is a counselor. Because what heals them, look carefully, he sent forth his word. They get some kind of word. They get some kind of advice that heals them. They get some kind of loving, healing counselor. So the first group needs a father. The second group needs a king. The third group needs a nurse, a counselor, a person at the side. And the fourth group, of course, they go out to sea and they're in the perfect storm. Okay, this is, you know, others went out to sea in ships. And look carefully, you see, it says they mounted up to the heavens and they went down to the depths. That's the 100-foot wave. And what do they need? They need an omnipotent creator who's also their friend. They need an omnipotent friend. Now, what's intriguing about this, look at this. Father, king, lover, creator, friend, someone who's got power over the hurricane, lord of the storm. Incredibly different, and yet the same words. Give thanks to the Lord for his unfailing love and his wonderful deeds for men. Every time, extreme diversity, and yet the same unfailing love. What's the point? The point is this. These different love personas, you hear that term? These different love personas, father, king, lover, friend, extremely different, but they are equally basic, they are equally ultimate, they are equally essential to who he is, they are equally his unfailing love. Now, you say, so? This is what you're supposed to ponder, and this is very, very difficult. This last year I was in a Bible study with a woman who was at the time in a searching mode, and at the end of one of the studies, the question was, what did you learn tonight? What did you learn during the study? She closed the Bible and she closed the book and she said, well, I've learned tonight that God is a complex character. Now, because she's a literary critic and an art critic, I believe, from what I can tell, she was talking actually more technically. She wasn't just saying, boy, he's confusing. Oh, no. Here's what we mean. You go to a movie in the summer, blockbuster movies, and all the characters are cartoon characters. The good guys, the bad guys, they're all stereotypes. They're getting blown away, and you just laugh. Why? Well, you're not engaged with them because they're not realistic characters. They're one-dimensional characters. You know, I mean, they're not portrayed as complex characters. Real people are complex. Real people have all kinds of apparent contradictions in them. And when you have art, it's not necessarily bad art. It's just everybody knows it's a cartoon. In a cartoon, you have one-dimensional characters. And what she thought when she got into the Bible, she expected a one-dimensional God. She expected either a God who, you know, the God that some people say is in the Bible, who just loves everyone and accepts everyone, you know, friend, lover, or more likely she expected to find the king who smites those who disobey him. But she found out he was both. Or he was neither. Or he was all of those things. He was real. He was a complex character. And this is the second point. The psalmist is saying, What we have a tendency always to do is to reduce God. We have a tendency to think of him as a friend mainly and a lover mainly and not as a king and as a sovereign. We don't like the idea of punishment. We don't like the idea of hell. We don't like the idea of eternal punishment. We get rid of that. He's a lover. He's a friend. Or some people, plenty of people, see God as a king, as a sovereign. He's very majestic. He's very holy. And the idea of a friend is sort of secondary. I mean, you know, it's not really the main thing. Nobody holds these things all together. And this is what this man is saying. This is what the psalmist is saying. He is saying you have to see them as all equally ultimate. Do not prefer one over the other. Andrew Greeley in the mid-80s, a very, very interesting and famous extensive research on what people's views of God were. Andrew Greeley said that 75% of Americans said they greatly prefer to think of God as a friend rather than a king. Now, I'm not bringing that up to say tut, tut, tut, you know, about the fact that, you know, why don't you see him as a king? The whole point is they prefer. Everybody prefers. And the psalmist says, don't you dare. Because that you reduce him. He'll never be real to you. He'll never be someone you encounter unless you let him be complex. And what that means is when you do read the Bible, you can't throw parts out that you don't like. Because then you have a cartoon God. A God that you're not going to be engaged with. You're not going to be any more engaged with him than you are in the next Sylvester Stallone film. You know, everybody, you don't say, oh, the poor villain, he got blasted. Oh, the poor, you know. No, you don't. You say, ha-ha. You know, look at that. Wow, special effects. They're cartoon characters. And that's one of the reasons, he's saying, if you ever want to actually encounter the living God, you're going to have to actually let him be the complex character he is. Do not make any one of these love personas. Let's see. Father, king, lover, friend. Don't let any of them become the ultimate. Now, lastly, now you say, well, what does that mean? Let's get practical. How does pondering God like that really change you? And here's the answer. First of all, if you let that happen, and almost none of us do, all of us fall off the horse on one side or the other, all of us fall off the beam on one side or the other. None of us keep that all together. But if you do, the first thing that's going to happen is you'll start to see the impossibility of God's love. God's love will never change your life until you see it as impossible. Let me show you what I mean. The typical way in which we try, why do people not hold on to all of these persona? Why do we tend, for example, to see him more as a king and as a power, or more as a lover and a friend? Why is it nobody holds it together? Because we sense there's a contradiction. We sense that there's an impossibility. We sense that it can't be all of these things. And we try to solve the contradiction ourselves. So the typical traditional values approach, the typical conservative approach is to say this. They say, well, God is a king, and if I live a good life, then he'll love me. Well, there's no impossibility about that kind of love, right? And it also won't transform you. It also won't amaze you. It won't lead you to say, give thanks to the Lord. There won't be no praise. There'll be no gratitude. Oh, no, not a bit. Because you'll say, well, of course he loves me. I've lived a good life. That's where you've made the king and the power and the creator more than the grace and the love and so on the other side. Then there's the liberal sort of postmodern approach. And the liberal postmodern approach is to say, well, if there is a God, he accepts everyone. We don't believe in hell. We don't believe in judgment day. Now, that approach also says, I've got love. I've got the love of God. That's not impossible love. There's nothing impossible about that kind of God loving us, right? But it won't transform you. It won't lead you to thanks and praise. It won't lead you to amazement. It won't lead you to say, oh, that men and women would see the grace of God. That's what this psalm is all about. It won't happen. Until you see that his love is impossible. Because he's all these things, until you see the contradiction, until you say it's impossible, until you're troubled by it, until you're perplexed by it, you'll never be changed by it. You say, what do you mean? Well, let me just give you one example. A perfect example of how this psalmist refuses to choose one side or the other and sees the impossibility of it. Look at the second stanza. Some sat in darkness in the deepest gloom. Prisoners suffering in iron chains. Okay. And they cry out. Look down here in verse 13. Then they cried to the Lord in their trouble, and he saved them from their distress. He brought them out of darkness and deepest gloom, broke away their chains. You say, okay, so what's so weird about that? This is an astounding passage. Whose bars are these? Whose gates are these? Whose chains are these? Look, they sat in darkness and deepest gloom, prisoners suffering in iron chains. But why are they chained? For they rebelled against the words of God. And they despised the counsel of the Most High. They're in prison. Now you start to realize, they're in prison. Immediately you're beginning to realize that this is looking at a spiritual condition. These people are in prison because they broke the word of God. And look, so he subjected them to bitter labor. They're in his prison, they're behind his gates, they're behind his bars, and they cry out to him, and he cuts through them. What do you mean? He cuts through his own bars, he cuts through his own gate. You say, wait a minute, this is really weird. Yes, it is. Here's why it's so weird. If he was just a friend, if he was just this big loving God, if he was the liberal God, he never would have put him in. He would have said, well, you're my friends and you did wrong, but I'm sure, you know, let bygones be bygones. And besides that, everybody has to find out what's right or wrong for them. And you know, he'd never put him in. But if it was a conservative God, if he was a king only, he'd put them behind bars and they cry out and they say, what are you talking about? He would say, you're guilty. I can't let you out. If he's only a king, he can't let them out. If he's only a friend, he would never put them in. But he puts them in and then he cuts through his own bars. Now you say, how could that be? That's impossible. That's a contradiction. Yes. Now you're on the road to a changed life. Until you see the contradiction, until you see the impossibility, you'll never be amazed at his love. If you work it out yourself, if you resolve it toward traditional values, or you resolve it toward liberal kind of relativism, if you resolve the love of God in one way or the other, you'll never be changed by it. Don't you see? You'll never be amazed. The psalmist is amazed that he would cut through his own bars, that he would do all this. Of course he's amazed. Of course he can't believe it. Until you see the impossibility, you'll never be changed. Now somebody says, oh, I don't get it. How could he be both king and a friend? How could he be both the one that puts him in the jail and then the one that cuts him out? I don't get it. How could that be? You're lucky. You are so lucky. You live in the right age of the world. Because you know the psalmist had no idea how it could be, and he was still transformed by it. He just knew that this is God. This God gives us an impossible love. A love that's utterly impossible. A love that it can't happen. A love that we've got to have. We've got to have his unfailing love, but it just can't happen. And yet, he does it anyway. And that was enough to change the psalmist, even though he doesn't know how that could be, but you and I do. We know how. We ought to be much more changed than he is. We ought to be much more godly than he is. We ought to be much more happy than he is. We ought to be much more joyful than he is. Why? We know how. We know how. How? The reason he can take us out of the deep darkness and deep gloom is because on the cross, darkness and deep gloom came down on his son. The reason he can take us home is because Jesus said, foxes have holes, birds have nests, the Son of Man doesn't have a place to put his head. The reason that we can be healed in our affliction is because he has borne our infirmities. The reason that we can have the calm, the stilled storm, is because he was the great Jonah who was thrown into the belly of wrath, the belly of justice of God. In other words, Jesus Christ, see, on the cross, and only on the cross, do you have a complex God, do you have a real God, do you have a non-cartoon God, a God who gives you impossible love that transforms your life. Do you get that? Because if you don't believe in the cross, you say, I don't believe in this idea of blood and wrath and Jesus having to die on the cross. All right, if you don't believe in the cross, then either you think God is a king, and if you're good enough, God will take you to heaven, right? So that's a one-dimensional cartoon God of the conservative brand. Or else you believe, I don't believe in God, I don't believe that he needed anyone to die, I believe he just loves everybody. That's, you see, one-dimensional cartoon God of the liberal brand. Only on the cross is God allowed to be complex. Only on the cross is God allowed to be real. So the first thing is, do you see the impossibility? And do you see how Jesus Christ made the impossible possible? Do you see how Jesus Christ cut through the bars? He is our lover, but he is our king. He is the stiller of the storm. He is the wonderful counselor. He is everything. And once you see that, how do you receive that love in your life? It's very simple. Every single time, all they do is cry. You notice that? The first group, it's not their fault that they're homeless, and the last group, it's not their fault that they're in this, that they're on this high seas, right? And they're in the storm. They have nothing. They're blameless, but they cry. The second group are guilty. The third group are stupid. They're idiots, and all they do is cry. Because now the love of God does not come on the basis of your merit. It doesn't come on the basis of your pedigree. It doesn't come on the basis of whether you're from the east, the west, the north, or the south. That's what verse 3 is all about. It doesn't matter who you are. Now it comes to who? The only requirement now for the love of God, the only requirement is that you see you can't possibly fulfill the requirements. All you need is nothing. If you come with something, you'll never get it. All you need is need. All you need is nothing. If you don't think you're a Christian, you don't know you're a Christian, if you're not a Christian and you know it, this is how you do it. Consider the great love of God. See the impossibility of His love. See it resolved in Jesus Christ. Let that dawn on you. Find it in the biblical narratives of what God, His wonderful deeds through Jesus. If you're a Christian tonight and you find that you yourself are not people of praise, if you say, there's not much joy in my life, I'm not like this psalmist, go back to the sources. Maybe you have a cartoon God. Maybe you're not looking at life in terms of creation, fall, and redemption. Maybe you're not looking at life and seeing God as both a friend, a father, and a king, and a friend, and a lover. Maybe you're missing one of those. Maybe you've got a cartoon God. In the next 4 weeks, we're going to look at each one of those. God is father, God is lover, God is king, God is friend. And that'll probably strengthen us. Okay? Consider the great love of God. Let's pray. Give us, Father, what we need tonight for these next few minutes to pray, to grasp this deeply. Help us to see that everything that ails us, everything, whether we're in a problem that we didn't have anything to do with or whether we're very, very guilty for the mess we're in, whether we're merchants on the high seas or whether we're poor nomads, no matter who we are, we need the same thing, the unfailing love of God. And that will not come to those who believe that they can, that they are owed it. It will not come to people who believe that they can merit it. It will not come to people who believe that it was costless. It will come to those who see the impossibility and the freeness of your love and the complexity and richness of it. So we ask now that you'd help us to see these things and grasp these things and be changed by what we see. We ask that now in Jesus' name. Amen.
15: 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Today's sermon was preached in 2000. 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

0: This is FEBC Today with Ed Cannon, the president of the Far East Broadcasting Company. Ed, this comes to us from Indonesia. I am an FEBC Heartline loyal listener. Heartline helps me a lot in strengthening my faith and my spiritual growth in God. My husband left me for another woman. My domestic problems often make me despair, and I feel there's no hope. However, every time your broadcaster says to, I never give up, I feel new strength pour into me.
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0: Amen.
1: Amen. 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

0: John Reddick on Moody Radio. Hi, it's Bill Meyer with a Christian artist update for you. Forrest Frank's concert in New York City was pushed back one night due to the NBA Finals, so he decided to go to the Knicks game and to surprise a local pastor with a courtside experience. On game day, he posted an Instagram video asking people to help him find a local Knicks fan to join him courtside. He ultimately chose a pastor named Matt Sierra from New York's V1 Church. And you can bet they had a great time.
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0: 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You know, more and more research shows how important it is to have a father in the home. 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
1: Our guest is Doug Weber of Sunset Solutions, which partners with other ministries in providing technology-based solutions to advance the gospel globally. So, Doug, where are we headed today?
2: We recently sent one of our engineers, Mike, over to Uganda. A local church was interested in what we call our solar media center. It consists basically of a solar panel and a battery, and then it has a Wi-Fi hotspot that we can load Christian content onto. It has a phone charger, two loudspeakers pointed towards a well that the church had opened up for the community so that people could come and get clean water. And it included a number of LED lights for outside security lights and for inside the church. Well, this church happens to be situated just a few buildings away from a couple of different mosques in the community in which they live. And so while Mike and the other two volunteers were installing the solar media center, why, a young boy, probably 4 or 5 years old, shows up at the door, and he's got in his hand a smartphone, and he's holding it out to Mike. And Mike, of course, can't speak this boy's language, but Mike surmises that he's wanting Mike to connect his cell phone to the Wi-Fi hotspot. So he takes that cell phone from him and he connects it to the Wi-Fi hotspot and begins to stream the Jesus film, which was loaded on the Wi-Fi hotspot, hands it back to the boy, and the boy walks out of the building watching the Jesus film.
1: Media is certainly a useful tool in the Great Commission. 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

0: That's Sidewalk Profits on Moody Radio. 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

0: Do you feel stuck? On the latest episode of Bold Steps, Dr. Mark Jobe wraps up his study in Philippians with a message for anyone sitting in the jail cell of anxiety, self-pity, or an uncertain future. 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
2: Brant Gustafson served as a staff announcer at Moody Radio Cleveland in 1959. Eventually, he was called to Chicago, where he oversaw the broadcasting department. Brant became the host of Dr. George Sweeting's new broadcast, Moody Presents, and also What Goes On Here. 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
4: 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In her new book, Kinda Judgy, Bible teacher Shannon Popkin helps. When the Bible warns against judgment and also calls us to discern, how are we supposed

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In 1 Chronicles 16, the Bible says, "Give thanks to the Lord. Call upon His name. Make known His deeds among the peoples."

0: Years later, you can still hear it. A father's voice, a word of encouragement, a moment of correction, a simple, I'm proud of you. Hi, I'm Mark Gothier with Crew and Making Your Life Count. There is something about a father's presence that leaves a mark. Sometimes it's in big moments. More often, it's in the ordinary ones. Sitting in the stands, teaching you how to do something for the first time. Those moments shape how we see ourselves and how we move through life. The Bible gives us a powerful picture of this in Luke 15. Father watching the horizon, waiting for his son to return. And when he does, the father runs to him, embraces him, and welcomes him home. That is the heart of a father. Compassion, grace, love that does not give up. For many, Father's Day brings gratitude. For others, it can be more complicated. Some carry the weight of loss. Some carry the ache of distance or absence. And some have stepped into the role of a father for someone else, choosing to love and invest in a way that makes a lasting difference. Wherever you find yourself, this is true. God sees your story. Psalm 68:5 calls God a father to the fatherless. His love is steady. His presence is constant. Where earthly fathers fall short, he remains faithful. And for those who are fathers or who pour into others in that way, your role matters deeply. And if you are a dad, remember this, your presence matters and your love leaves a legacy. For more ways to make your life count, visit crew.org/life.
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0: 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Hi, it's Bill Meyer with a great reminder from the Women of Faith Ministry. They say God gives you a new chance every day. 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
1: Heaven is a prepared place for a prepared person. 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Tomorrow is going to be the end of the world for someone. It'll be the end of their world. Someone's name is going to end up in that obituary column. Someone is going to pass from this life to the afterlife. We don't know when that's going to happen. That's why we want to be ready to meet our God right now. That's why you want to get this resolve tonight so you can be sure that you're ready to meet Christ. Because as I said, heaven is a prepared place for prepared people. Are you prepared for eternity? If you want to know you'll go to heaven when you die, you have to admit you're a sinner. You have to say, God, I'm sorry for my sin, and I turn from that sin. I make a break with that sin. And then you must receive Christ into your life. Being a Christian is having Jesus come and take residence in your heart. Jesus says, behold, I stand at the door and I knock. And if you'll hear my voice and open the door, I will come in. Right now, he's knocking. He's saying, let me in. But only you can open that door. I can't open it for you. You must say, Lord, I'm sorry for my sin. Come into my life. You must receive Christ. Do it now.
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0: That's Jamie McDonald on Moody Radio. Hi, it's Bill Meyer with a Christian artist update for you. How would you like to get a personal greeting from Lauren Daigle for your dad this Father's Day? Well, it's possible. Lauren is holding a contest on her social media asking why your dad is so special. The winner gets tickets to a show and a personal greeting for your dad from Lauren. You can learn more on her Facebook page.
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0: Are you searching for some good friends? 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

In Colossians 3:16, the Bible says, "Let the word of Christ dwell in you richly, teaching and admonishing one another in all wisdom, singing psalms and hymns and spiritual songs with thankfulness in your hearts to God."

0: David's son Absalom tried to take over the throne, and David went into hiding. Since he needed a way to keep up with what was going on, he had two spies in En-Rogel, but they had to be discreet. The spies enlisted the assistance of a servant girl referred to as the Wench of En-Rogel. She kept an ear to all that was going on and relayed the information to David's spies, who then passed it on to David. This worked for a while, but then a young boy noticed David's spies in En-Rogel and told Absalom. Fortunately, the spies managed to escape to the village of Bahurim. They noticed a well in a front yard, so they hid in it. The woman of the house noticed the spies slipping into her well. Realizing the situation, she discreetly went over, covered the opening with a cloth, then threw dried grain atop the cloth. When Absalom's servants came by and asked if she had seen the two men, she innocently misdirected them, saying the men may have traveled the way of the brook. Nevertheless, the servants searched the property, and when they didn't find anything suspicious, they returned to Jerusalem. Once it was safe to come out, she removed the cloth and grain, and the messengers went on their way to David. Both the wench of En-Rogel and the woman of Bahurim were ordinary women going about their daily business, but God used them in an unexpected way as undercover agents for King David and his spies. We never know how God is going to use us in the lives of others. What does He have in store for you today? I'm Sharon Wilharm, host of All God's Women and author of The Amazing Crab Alley Revival, a Southern historical story about Victorian church ladies. Learn more at allgodswomen.com.
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4: The name of Jesus sums up His character and His nature, His identity. To act in Jesus' name means to act as His representative and to faithfully represent His character and His will and to be and to do as Jesus is and as Jesus does.
5: Welcome to Encounter the Truth with Jonathan Griffiths. I'm Steve Hiller, and glad that you've joined us today as we begin a message called Relating Together in Jesus' Name. And Jonathan, if we're really going to do what you were just talking about there, that sounds like you're saying the Christian life is a pretty radical type of life.
6: It's an entirely radical type of life. If we take seriously what the Scriptures teach us about the nature of the Christian life and the calling of Jesus Christ on the life of a believer, it is a radical calling. And the standard of holiness and of servanthood that He calls us to, it is frankly superhuman. And as we learn of that, we recognize the challenge of it, and we recognize our utter inability to live in that way in our own strength, and we are driven once again to our knees and to a place of dependency upon the Spirit of God, which is, of course, a healthy place for us because we are utterly dependent upon Him for His help to live in this way. But yes, it's a radically different kind of life.
5: Well, we're going to continue to look at this truth as we open our Bibles together. So grab a copy of God's Word, meet us in Colossians chapter 3 as we begin a message called Relating Together in Jesus' Name. Here is Jonathan.
4: I used to feel that the Bible's vision for human interactions, for social engagements, for relationships among people, I used to feel that the Bible's teaching on these things was, you know, countercultural. We use that language quite a lot, don't we? Countercultural. But as I've been studying Colossians chapter 3, I've come to feel that this label countercultural comes nowhere near expressing the reality. That descriptor, it's too soft, actually. It's too timid. The Bible's teaching on these matters does not simply run counter to our culture. No, it torpedoes our culture's norms as it enters our frame of reference, as if it comes to us from an entirely other world. It won't do for us simply to note the ways in which the teaching of this passage on human relationships differs from the expectations of our culture. We need to recognize that we are dealing with a radically different outlook, an entirely different framework. And this teaching, this ancient teaching, comes to us today as something actually entirely new, something fresh, something even revolutionary. Paul has been teaching us in this section of Colossians, he's been exhorting us actually to relate to one another as a people in Christ. His focus, if you remember in the previous verses, was on our relationships within the church family, the Christian community, and how we are to treat one another within that context. Now he moves on to consider the home and the workplace. In verse 17, Paul gave us a headline principle, and you may remember it there, an overarching principle to guide our relational behavior. Notice it again with me, in whatever you do, verse 17, in word or deed, do everything in the name of the Lord Jesus, giving thanks to God the Father through him. Covering all the relationships that Paul wants to address and consider, all the relationships he wants to tackle here, relationships within the church in those previous verses, relationships now within the home and within the workplace, as we're going to see now, there is this overarching principle governing them all, and it's this: whatever you do, whether in word or in deed, do it all in the name of Jesus. And you may remember last time we thought together a little bit, perhaps whimsically, of this idea of doing something in the name of another person as their representative. I suggested the parallel of agents of different companies and organizations coming to the home. You know, the agent for the gas company shows up, the hydroelectric company, the lawn care company. They come in a uniform with a badge and perhaps a company car, and they come and do the bidding of that particular company at your home. But if by some strange occurrence the gas person came and offered to fertilize the lawn, or the hydroelectric rep came and offered to clean out the eaves trough, or the gas guy wanted to do a bit of landscaping for you, we'd smell a rat. Something's not right here. This isn't appropriate. Something is wrong, and we would rightly object. You and I, we go out into the world. We go to our homes, and we go to our workplaces, and we do so as representatives of Jesus Christ. We live and speak and act and serve in his name. And because of that, there is now an appropriate range and an appropriate nature of activity for us to engage in as his people. The name of Jesus sums up his character and his nature, his identity. To act in Jesus' name means to act as his representative and to faithfully and consistently do his bidding, to faithfully represent his character and his will, and to be and to do as Jesus is and as Jesus does. And in all this, Paul reminds us, we give thanks to the Father. We act out of a sense of gratitude to him for his grace to us. Now, that's the big principle here. That's the overarching principle that governs everything else. But now we come to the details, to the nuts and bolts, to the practicalities. How do we represent the Lord Jesus Christ faithfully and well in our key relationships in the home and in the workplace? Well, that's what Paul is concerned about here. He wants to show us. He wants to teach us. We begin with the home, relating together in Jesus' name in the home, first as husbands and wives. Verse 18 again. Wives, submit to your husbands as is fitting in the Lord. Husbands, love your wives and do not be harsh with them.
6: I think we can hardly imagine, can we, a more countercultural, frankly, a more culturally offensive in our day and age instruction than the one we find at the beginning of verse 18. Wives, submit to your husbands. If it wasn't there in black and white, you and I would not write it ourselves. If it wasn't printed there on the page of our Bible, I don't think we would dare utter these words. But here they are. They're before us in black and white. What do we make of them? How do we receive them? How do we process them? How do we live them out in faithfulness? It might be tempting to try and regulate these to obsolescence. Oh, you know, Paul, he lived in a different age, and of course he did. Paul didn't understand. Paul wasn't married, actually. Paul wasn't enlightened. But notice, Paul doesn't tie the instruction to his age or to his cultural setting. He doesn't say, you know, wives, submit to your husbands as is fitting in first century Colossae, as is fitting in the Roman Empire, as is fitting in our day and age. No, he doesn't say any of those things. As he says, and notice where he anchors this, as is fitting in the Lord. There is something about the nature of this instruction that is tied to the nature of who God is and to the nature of our relationship with Him as His people. One thing that we learn about the Lord as we study the Scriptures over time and get to know Him better, one thing we learn about Him is that He is a God of order, a God who establishes ordered relationships where there will be dynamics all the time of leadership and response to leadership. We see something of this, of course, don't we, in the earthly life and ministry of the Lord Jesus Christ, in the way in which, actually, He even relates to the Father. He's quite clear about the fact that He honors the leadership and the authority of the Father, and He submits to Him. We see an indication of this in John 5 and verse 19, where Jesus says, "Truly, truly, I say to you, the Son can do nothing of His own accord, but only what He sees His Father doing. For whatever the Father does, that the Son does likewise." You may remember as He approaches the cross and prays in the Garden of Gethsemane, He says to the Father, Matthew 26 and verse 39, "My Father, if it be possible, let this cup pass from me. Nevertheless, not what I will, but what you will." The Son, in His earthly ministry, He teaches us that submission is not a thing that lacks dignity, that diminishes worth, but is a God-honoring thing within the right context and in the right way. And of course, if we belong to the Lord Jesus, if we've trusted in Him, we are a people who have learned and who are learning to submit our very lives to Him. Understanding appropriate leadership and even submission, it is part and parcel of our relationship with the Lord, part and parcel of our discipleship. And so in Him, we are a people, all of us, who learn both leadership and submission within the right context. As He orders relationships for us by His word, it's fitting for us to live out those dynamics in the way in which He's appointed us to do. Now, it's on that basis and with that very broad context that we approach and then grapple with the dynamics of leadership that are set out in these verses, both for the home and the workplace, and in particular now the marriage relationship. God makes it very clear, doesn't He, right from the start of the Bible, that He has given to the husband a leadership responsibility within the family. Right from the start, of course, things went wrong with that. Adam disappeared from view at a key moment when he was needed, when his leadership was needed within the Garden of Eden. He abdicated all responsibility. That's what happened. And things went downhill pretty quickly from there. But it was always God's design. It was always God's intention for the husband to take a particular responsibility for leadership within the home. And as the Lord Jesus redeems and makes new a people for Himself, He calls us to live out the creation pattern once more in faithfulness and with the help of the Spirit. Wives, submit to your husbands as is fitting in the Lord. Now, I think we all sense that we need to reflect very, very carefully on these words because they carry a whole lot of baggage for us. Let's be realistic about that. And they certainly haven't always been applied well by Christians.
5: 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Now, we're going to pause right here, but we'll get back to this message from Colossians 3 in just a moment. So I hope you'll stay with us. Our message is part of a larger series called Walking Worthy. And if you ever miss a broadcast in the series, you have to leave early, or you want to go back and listen to it again, you can always do that at our website. 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Again, we're in Colossians 3 as we continue relating together in Jesus' name.
4: Wives, submit to your husbands as is fitting in the Lord. Now, I think we all sense that we need to reflect very, very carefully on these words because they carry a whole lot of baggage for us. Let's be realistic about that. And they certainly haven't always been applied well by Christians. One of the first concerns that actually comes to my mind, and I expect to yours too, is how to read these words in a context where there may have been abuse, where things aren't right, where poor dynamics, unhealthy dynamics, even abusive dynamics are ongoing within a relationship. I think that as I consider the text and study what Paul is saying here, I think that Paul was actually quite mindful of that kind of a distorted situation himself. I think that's why he felt he needed to write verse 19 directly after verse 18. You see it there. Husbands, love your wives and do not be harsh with them. The call to submit is certainly a challenging call, but it is given in a context where a husband is expected and called upon to love his wife and not be harsh in the way that he exercises leadership. You know, there is no room here for the authoritative, overbearing husband who doesn't listen, who, you know, makes up his mind and then is just immovable, who issues decrees for the family with no consideration for how it will impact his wife, with no sensitivity to her needs and preferences. And frankly, I have a degree of concern that too many believers, too many men, frankly, have bought into the idea of verse 18 with some enthusiasm, but have skimmed over verse 19 very, very quickly. So important to see the whole dynamic here in verses 18 and 19. Called to submit is not a call to tolerate abuse, no. It's not a call to suffer through a dangerous situation. The call comes in the context of a clear expectation that husband is leading with love and gentleness. And seeing that, we recognize that this is not an instruction that makes space for a husband to become an autocrat while his wife is brushed aside. This isn't a call ever to shut down conversation, to eliminate creative engagement within a marriage. But it is an encouragement. It is a call for the wife to enter into those engagements with a spirit that says, I'm willing to defer. Ultimately, I'm willing to defer. I'm going actually to positively encourage my husband to take a lead, maybe that he's reticent to take, quite frankly, the lead that God has called him to take. And when there's a situation that arises, and you know, we just within a marriage can't land on a common mind on something. We just can't quite get there. You know what I'm going to do? I'm going to make space for him to seek the Lord's wisdom and then lead us through it. And when that happens, the husband is to think, what is the path forward here that is loving toward my wife, that is sensitive toward her needs? Counter-cultural, certainly. Revolutionary, I think so, but here's the thing. Leadership and a common understanding of leadership within the relationship, it actually leads to peace. That's what it does. It brings debate and even argument to an end ultimately, and it allows things to move forward with a common understanding of how they're going to move forward. And again, the instruction here, it's given as is fitting in the Lord. That's important to remember, because it is not given because the husband is so amazingly wise, you know, and he just knows everything, even if he might think for a moment that he does. It's not as fitting because you're married to a genius, because he never makes a bad call, despite what we men may think of ourselves from time to time. No, it is given, isn't it? Because this is what Jesus calls for. It is what is fitting within his body, within his kingdom and his will. Ultimately, for us who are seeking to follow the Lord Jesus in the context of marriage, verses 18 and 19, they become a faith issue, I'd like to suggest to you. The dynamic that's set out here is so out of step with the world around us. I think we question whether it's good. I think we look at this and we wonder, is this really right? We have those questions in the back of our mind. Does this actually work in the modern world? But here's the thing. Here's the thing to consider. Whatever our culture, our society is doing with respect to marriage, whatever the prevailing culture actually has to say to us about how to make a marriage flourish, we've got to be realistic. What the culture says, what society suggests, it's not working very well. We need to be realistic about that. Divorce rates are high. We know that. Rates of marriage misery are stratospheric. There is an overwhelming sense in our world today of disillusionment with the institution of marriage. The world's strategy for marriage is really no shining example of anything. So where do we go? What do we try next? Well, here we have guidance and instruction from our Creator, from the one who invented marriage in the first place. Why don't we trust him? Why don't we give it a try? Many here, many listening, are walking through real marriage difficulties and griefs. I know that. Let me ask you, have you tried verse 18? Have you tried it? Wives, submit to your husbands as is fitting in the Lord. Have you tried verse 19? Have you really tried it? Husbands, love your wives and do not be harsh with them. You know, you might just find that with the Spirit's help, seeking to obey these instructions might just save your marriage and might just change your life. How to relate to one another in Jesus' name, first as husbands and wives, next as children and parents. Verse 20, notice it with me. Children, obey your parents in everything, for this pleases the Lord. Fathers, do not provoke your children, lest they become discouraged. I think it's fair to say that our culture today encourages children to question their parents, to assert their independence from their parents early. In many jurisdictions, the state is actually taking a very increased interest in shaping the outlook and the worldview of our children and actually seeking to curtail the breadth and the scope of the parents' influence. Educational choices, social choices, medical decisions in different places and in different ways, the state is increasingly nudging parents out. And the state is increasingly encouraging children to assert their independence. But the Bible is so clear that parents have a responsibility, a God-given responsibility for the care and nurture and discipleship of their own children. Parents are responsible for this nurture and care above all others, and children within the home are called upon to obey their parents, to recognize and to honor their leadership. Now, again, this taps right in, doesn't it, to the nature and the character of God himself and of the world that he has made. God is a God of order. He establishes proper structures of authority within his world and within human relationships. And the structure of authority within the home of parents leading their children and being honored then by their children, this is fundamental to the social order that God has established. That's why, of course, a related command is woven into the Ten Commandments and actually stands out as unique, as having a promise attached to it and a condition. Exodus 20 and verse 12, honor your father and your mother, that your days may be long in the land the Lord your God is giving you. It's a remarkable thing. This dynamic, it's so fundamental. This instruction is so important that the very well-being of the nation in the land of promise hinges upon it in some substantial way. Now, the nature and the essence of sin, of course, is to rebel against God's authority. It is to assert self and reject his leadership. That's what happened in the garden, as we know. God gave an instruction. He gave a single prohibition to Adam and Eve. They decided, hey, we know better. We'll call our own shots. Back off, God. God established a structure in the home that reflects his own authority. It's an act of obedience to God for children to honor their parents. But of course, we see the instinct to rebel rearing its head from the earliest days of life. And the evidence of sin, it's a reminder that this side of the fall, we're born in sin. When the toddler takes the bowl of spaghetti and throws it across the room at the wall in a tantrum, maybe that never happened in your home. When the toddler learns that powerful little word, no, before almost any other words. I mean, who here has a child who learned how to say yes before no? I'd love to meet you and to hear about what you did. When they learn to scream and shriek to demand their way. It is, isn't it? It's an outworking of that basic sinful human instinct to rebel even against God himself. But for the children to learn another way, God's way, the way of the new life in Christ, to learn to obey their parents and everything. Well, this is a true revolution, isn't it? This is a mark of redemption. And this end of verse 20, it pleases the Lord. Isn't that interesting to read there? It's so interesting how this instruction is highlighted in such a special way throughout the Bible. In Exodus 20, the command to honor father and mother, it comes with that promise, wonderful promise. It stands out among the Ten Commandments in this respect. Here, the instruction is paired with a very precious insight. It pleases the Lord. In some very special way, the Lord is pleased when children learn to honor and to obey their parents. There is a special sense in which this is a way of honoring and obeying the Lord Himself.
5: 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So thank you for giving to this ministry. And as you give a gift of any amount this month, we want to send you a book called Can We Trust the Gospels? And Jonathan, why did you pick this book?
6: Well, I think it's so important for us who trust in the Lord Jesus Christ to know that our access to the truth of who He is and what He said is reliable. We look to the Gospels to give us the word of Jesus and to show us the person of Jesus. But we've got to ask the question, are these documents reliable? And Peter Williams has done us such a great service in this book because he's not only answered the question in the affirmative and said yes, he's given us arguments to bolster that case. And I believe we need to engage with those arguments carefully. I believe we need to think these things through. I believe we shouldn't be scared of examining evidence. And Williams has laid out the evidence very clearly in a very accessible way and in a very helpful way. And I just feel so strongly that our listeners need to have access to these arguments, access to this evidence. And I think that engaging with it, reading it, is going to be a tremendous encouragement. I also want to say, if you're someone who's exploring the faith, you'll want to think these things through. You know, is the Bible reliable? Are the Gospels a true record? I'd encourage you to think that through, and I'd love to get this book into your hands to help you think it through carefully and clearly.
5: Again, the name of the book is called Can We Trust the Gospels? 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
7: A diehard evolutionist changes its ways. Hear the story behind this man's conversion on today's Creation Moment. 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
8: In 1969, Dr. Dean Kenyon, then professor of biology at San Francisco State University, published a book that left him recognized as one of the leading evolutionary scientists. His book, Biological Predestination, tried to explain how simple living things could, over millions of years, become more complex and finally evolve into human beings. When Dr. A.E. Wilder Smith, a biochemist with a worldwide reputation and a creationist, wrote his book, The Creation of Life, he carefully showed what was scientifically wrong with Dr. Kenyon's evolutionary explanation. Well, one day, one of Dr. Kenyon's students gave him a copy of Dr. Wilder Smith's book. After reading Wilder Smith's scientific arguments, Dr. Kenyon said, "I found myself hard-pressed to come up with a counter-rebuttal." Well, this was a turning point in Dr. Kenyon's personal search, as he learned that it is possible to have a rational alternative explanation of the past. Dr. Kenyon came to believe that creation better supported all the scientific facts. He eventually became an international spokesman for creationism. Too many people stand before the truth in silence, hoping that they won't have to give up their own ideas. May God make all of us as honest with the truth as did Dr. Kenyon.
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13: Stones of remembrance, Ebenezers. 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
17: When does a joke become a dad joke? When it becomes a parent. Yes, dad jokes are cringeworthy. They get eye rolls and courtesy laughs, but they're useful as well. Research has found shared laughter improves the bond between a dad and child.

0: What are the ingredients of a good, or should I say bad, dad joke? Puns, definitely. Timing, cheesiness is a must. And dad, you've got to own it confidently. Put all that together and you've got a dad joke. Researchers at the University of North Carolina have found lighthearted humor plays a meaningful role in parenting. It strengthens bonds between dads and their kids, and they say it improves mental health. But joking aside, as we reflect on this upcoming Father's Day, what a privilege it is to know and experience the love of both an earthly and a heavenly father. And when you become a dad, you gain a new perspective on the great love our heavenly father has for us. Welcome to Haven Today. I'm David Wolin, sharing the great story that's all about Jesus. We're in a series called Jesus Through the Eyes of John. And in John's gospel, we've heard Jesus proclaiming, "I am the light of the world." Today, we'll look at the moment Jesus says, "If anyone walks in the night, he stumbles because the light is not in him." And his words aren't some kind of travel tip for traveling safely after dark. Jesus is highlighting a spiritual truth. To walk by faith without losing our way, we must remain in close proximity to the true light of this world. Stay with me as we turn to the Gospel of John once again. But first, the last couple of weeks, we've been sharing some of the animated feature film Light of the World, which includes a remarkable number of real events from Jesus' life. I asked the producer and director how they decided which parts of the story they would and would not include in the film.
1: Yeah, that was the Rubik's Cube, is how do we make this flow and get as much of the actual real text in there as possible and be as faithful as we can to it without confusing people.
2: Yeah. Mm. And I think the bigger challenge too was for Brendan and I, when we would go back and forth, when we made this movie, the vision we had was we were not making this for a Christian audience. Mm. We were making this for third world audience, people who have no concept of the Bible, no concept of Jesus. And that's why we went from that narrative approach. Mm. Obviously, we want Christians to see the movie. We mm-hmm. want them to get excited. It's a refresh retelling. We want them to make this their family tradition to watch. But there's so many other stories we would love to use, but it would not affect the audience we are trying to reach.
1: It wouldn't help clarify the gospel for them.
0: That's Brennan McPherson, the producer, and John Schaefer, the director of Light of the World. And I really want you to hear how clearly the gospel message comes through. Here's the voice of the disciple John explaining Jesus toward the end of the film.
3: In the beginning was nothing but darkness. Then God said, "Let there be light." He made us in his image. And we lived with him in a perfect garden. But we disobeyed him. We chose darkness and it filled our hearts. We lost our relationship with him. But God did not abandon us. He sent us a mighty king, the Messiah. He didn't come to conquer. He came to serve. He didn't come to defeat our enemies. He came to show us how to love them. He didn't come to condemn us in our darkness, but to fill us with his light and lead us back to God. He is the one who defeated death. He is the one who rose again. He is my friend.
0: Light of the World on DVD is a great way to share the gospel. We've heard from many Haven listeners who are looking forward to sharing this movie with the kids in their lives this summer, but one comment really stood out to me, shared by Sandra in Pennsylvania. She said she got the movie for her 8-year-old grandson who has recently been baptized and wants to share the gospel with others. Don't you love that? There's nothing more important than beholding and following Jesus. That's literally in our mission statement here at Haven. And now with our fiscal year-end fast approaching on June 30th, we're getting down to the wire. After starting with a $764,000 goal, we're down to about $350,000 left to go, and we are on our knees asking the Lord to provide for this ministry. And today I do want to ask you specifically, would you prayerfully take a stand with Haven by making a special gift at this moment? You can do that by phone at 865-HAVEN, 865-HAVEN. When you give, don't forget to request Light of the World on DVD, which is our thanks to you. And you can do that also online, haventoday.org, haventoday.org. And now, as we get this program started, we'll turn our hearts toward the Lord Jesus through a song by Carrie Jo Carnes. It's called We Are.

Harry Job Carnes, and, inspired by the words of Jesus, a song called We Are. This is Haven Today. I'm David Wolin. Let me ask you a question. Who is the light of the world? Don't answer too quickly. This is a bit of a trick question, because throughout the Gospel of John, we do hear Jesus say, I am the light of the world. But if you flip over to Matthew and read the Sermon on the Mount, you'll hear Jesus saying to his followers and disciples, you are the light of the world. And that would be a plural you in the Greek. So is there a contradiction here? No, of course not. It's really both true, but there is an order to them. As believers, we are not the light of the world independently of the Lord Jesus. It's only because of him, the true light of the world, who abides in us and we in him, that we can be the light of the world. And John draws our attention to this about Jesus in the Gospel of John, chapter 1, verse 9. He writes, the true light, which gives light to everyone, was coming into the world. He was in the world, and the world was made through him, yet the world did not know him. He came to his own, and his own people did not receive him. But to all who did receive him, who believed in his name, he gave the right to become children of God. And as the narrative begins, we hear Jesus speaking about light and darkness, about those who see and those who are blind. And these passages we find peppered throughout the first 12 chapters of John, and they build like a wave rolling toward the shore and gaining power and height as it goes along. And so we hear Jesus talk about himself as the light to Nicodemus when we come to chapter 3. He says, this is the judgment. The light has come into the world, and people loved the darkness rather than the light, because their works were evil. For everyone who does wicked things hates the light and does not come to the light, lest his works should be exposed. And this is why, although Jesus had come to his own did not receive him. You can't be in the light while rejecting the light of the world. And that is who Jesus is. And Jesus declares this in a big way at the temple during the Feast of Tabernacles. This is John 8, verse 12. Jesus says, I am the light of the world. Whoever follows me will not walk in darkness, but will have the light of life. Whoever follows me, Jesus says. Now, what does that look like? It begins with a confession of faith. But following Jesus is living the Christian life every moment thereafter. It's your walk with Jesus. And we don't recline our lives away on a couch. No, we get busy in the work of the kingdom. We labor in the master's vineyard. We work while the sun is shining and the harvest is underway. And that's what Jesus says to his disciples in John 9. Just before he gives sight to a blind man, Jesus says to them, we must work the works of him who sent me while it is day. Night is coming when no one can work. As long as I am in the world, I am the light of the world. And now we come to John chapter 11. This is a passage I've turned to so many times. It's one thing to hear Jesus declare to us that he is the light, but how does this truth translate into our day-to-day lives? Well, here's the truth. Following after Jesus is not easy. It's the narrow path for a reason. And yet there's a paradox, because also Jesus says his yoke is easy and his burden is light. But also the work of the kingdom does bring burdens and testing and trials and spiritual warfare at times. So what do you do when the path in front of you is unclear? What do you do when there seems to be no solution, no answer to the problem you face?

How about when you ask God for wisdom and it just doesn't come quickly? And no matter which way you look at it, you find yourself between a rock and a hard place. Well, John 11 is a rock and a hard place moment for Jesus and also for his disciples by extension. Here's the situation. By this point, the tensions between Jesus and the Pharisees and religious leaders have reached a boiling point. The cross is getting closer and closer. Recently, people were picking up stones to throw at Jesus. That was in Jerusalem. The disciples can sense the danger and they're wary of it. So when a messenger is sent from Bethany, urgently requesting Jesus to come because his friend Lazarus has fallen gravely ill, this presents a conundrum. This puts them between a rock and a hard place. Bethany is not far from Jerusalem. Farther away, where they are, there's more safety. Going closer will put everyone in danger. That's from the disciples' point of view. But still, after we hear what Jesus says upon getting this message, it may sound to us also like they're getting ready to go to Bethany. This is verse 4. Jesus says, "This illness does not lead to death. It is for the glory of God, so that the Son of God may be glorified through it." But then John tells us, "Now Jesus loved Martha and her sister and Lazarus, so when he heard that Lazarus was ill, he stayed 2 days longer in the place where he was. And then after this, he said to the disciples, 'Let us go to Judea again.'" Well, it might have been during those 2 days of staying put that the disciples may have felt some relief, maybe selfishly thinking, "Oh, good, looks like we get to stay here where it's safe." The decision to go to Bethany 2 days later then might have sounded like a suicide plan to them. In fact, Thomas says to the other disciples, "Let us also go that we may die with him." Okay, so this is a rock and a hard place situation. The danger coming closer to Jerusalem was one side of it, and the other was the reality of what was happening there in Bethany as Lazarus got closer and closer to death and then finally died. Later, Martha will say to Jesus when he arrives, "Lord, if you had been here, my brother would not have died." So now let's take a step back and just appreciate this conundrum. Will Jesus go into enemy territory where the streets are teeming with people who want to kill him? Or will he stay where it's safe, even though it means his friend Lazarus will die? Well, adding to the pressure, people around Jesus are urging him in opposite directions. The disciples are saying, "No, no, let's not go to Bethany." Meanwhile, Mary and Martha are begging him to come. "Please come, Jesus, and save the life of this man you love." Jesus is truly God, but he's also truly man. He feels the tug of war much like we do. So how does Jesus know where to go? How does he discern the right path to take and when to take it? How do we do that? This is why this passage has been so encouraging to me. When I come to Jesus unsure of what to do, when I don't know how to move forward, when it appears to me that I have to choose between the lesser of two evils and I don't even know which of them is the lesser, well, I look to Jesus. This is when we cry out to our Savior for wisdom, for light. And Jesus says to his disciples, "Are there not 12 hours in the day? If anyone walks in the day, he does not stumble because he sees the light of this world. But if anyone walks in the night, he stumbles because the light is not in him." That is deep. Have you ever been in true, total, absolute darkness? Years ago, a buddy of mine and I got into spelunking, which for the uninitiated is the sport of exploring caves. Yes, you do need to know what you're doing, but even still, there is some danger and some thrill. If you turn off your light in the bowels of a cave, you cannot see your own hand waving right in front of your face. And the only time I ever got hurt in a cave was when, waiting to go through a passage, I handed my headlamp to the person in front of me so that they could see better, and then I forgot that I'd taken off my light. After a moment, I moved ahead, forgetting I had no light, and I ran right into a jagged piece of rock. The point is,
moving around in the dark when you have no light is dangerous. That's when you misstep. That's when you get hurt. So when Jesus says, if anyone walks in the night, he stumbles because the light is not in him, he's not giving us a safety lesson for nighttime navigation. No, he's pointing to the reality that if we are going to learn to walk with him by faith and not stumble as we go, we have to learn to stick close to Jesus. When he moves, we move. And sometimes we'll have to wait for light. Sometimes, like the disciples, what the Lord will lead us to do is not to step out to the left or to the right, but to stay put and wait for him. Wait for his timing. Wait for his light. What makes no sense to us makes perfect sense to God. It's all for his glory. And the disciples waited there with Jesus. A few days later, they heard Jesus call a dead man out of the grave. And that's what the voice of Jesus does. He calls people from death to life, out of darkness into light. But not everyone who hears the voice of Jesus responds with faith. And so now we'll turn the page over to chapter 12. And here are the final words Jesus has to say in John about himself as the light of the world. Verse 35, Jesus is speaking to a crowd. And at this point, they've seen the miracles. They've heard his teaching. They've been given more than enough to respond in faith. And yet they still want more. However, there is no such thing as faith that does not begin with a leap. And we hear people talking about taking a leap of faith. Leaps are scary. You have to let go completely when you leap and trust that what you're leaping to is going to catch you and hold you. These people would not take that leap. This was a window of opportunity for them, a window Jesus says was going to close, as it does for us all eventually. Jesus says, "The light is among you for a little while longer. Walk while you have the light, lest darkness overtake you. The one who walks in the darkness does not know where he is going. While you have the light, believe in the light, that you may become sons of light." And he adds this a few verses later, "I have come into the world as light, so that whoever believes in me may not remain in darkness." So, where does that leave you today? Are you standing in the darkness, there at the edge of the shadows, looking at the light? Do you hear the words of Jesus and wonder if this is a leap of faith that you're going to take? Many, like the Jews we heard about a moment ago, they ask for a level of proof that would make a leap of faith unnecessary. But as the hymn says, if you wait until you're ready, you may never come at all. Today could be the day of salvation, and you're not promised tomorrow. Here is the call of the gospel: to repent of your sin, to confess to God that you are a sinner, unable to save yourself, and that you need what Jesus accomplished on the cross to be applied to you. And that just as Jesus rose up from that grave, so also he will give you eternal life. This is the hope of the gospel. And so today, I invite you to come before God in prayer and ask him by faith to make you a child of God through the one who is the light of the world. Come to him out of the darkness. Come to Jesus.

0: Aaron Schust and God So Loved the World. This is Haven Today. I'm David Wolin, and I would love to send you a copy of the animated feature film Light of the World. Pop some popcorn. Enjoy a movie night with your whole family. Sadly, there just aren't that many movies out there that you can do that with these days, but this one is the exception. This is faithful to the gospel. It's so fun to watch. 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I'm David Wolin. Won't you come back again next time? We'll be keeping it all about Jesus. It's the great story here on Haven Today.
1: Is there life after Donald Trump? Political life, of course. I am Dave Zanotti. Let's talk about it today on the Public Square. Oh, we've got a big conversation going on the big show, on the long-term broadcast, the longer format broadcasts across the country. You know, we have short broadcasts like this where I get to visit with you every day, and thank you. Thank you for listening. Thank you for letting me visit with you. Thank you to the stations that carry this program and have since 1989. And then there's long format broadcasts where we have bigger discussions and sometimes even arguments. And so we started to ask the question about BTAT, before Trump, after Trump. What did America look like, politically speaking, before Donald Trump, and what will it look like after? Well, that's going to become a multiple series of programs. And we started one, and I'd encourage you to go visit online at thepublicsquare.com, or maybe you've already heard it on this fine station, that many of which air the long format broadcasts on the weekend or different times during the week. But it's a fair question. I mean, look, history will prove that, and historical records will prove that Donald Trump had some amazing, amazing moments in the impact of this country. What pictures will be in the history book? Will it be the fight, fight, fight picture? Will it be the escalator ride? Will it be the moment of his greatest triumph? What will it be? What will be the pictures that make up Donald Trump's story? But at any point, we've got to realize that story will, politically speaking, come to an end. And then what happens? How has America changed over the 20 years in which Donald Trump has been in or around the presidency? How will the political parties change? Will there even be two political parties going forward? What will they look like? We're asking those questions because we're going to be living here, God willing, and we've got kids and grandchildren. So do you. What will life look like after Trump? You can find out more on the Public Square. I'm Dave Zanotti. Thanks for listening.
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3: Hi, I'm Jim Daly with Focus on the Family. God consistently shows how much He cares for us. And as fathers, we want to do the same for our children by building strong relationships with them. 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Happy Father's Day from Focus on the Family.
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7: We have covered some ground here this week. As a matter of fact, I want to put a banner ad out here at this hour. If you are normally early to rise and you're one of our first listeners jumping in, you might have missed it. In fact, you probably did. We spent some time yesterday explaining pretty extensively what in the world it looks like for men to not just be hunters, but to continue to court, care for, minister to the practical needs of your bride, and what in the world submission is all about as we find it in Ephesians 5. I can't parse the whole thing, but it's worth saying. I really want you to listen to this. It's going to be right at the front end of our showcast. Hate for you to leave the show right now, but it's worth it. So how in the world do they get the showcast anyway, Super Di?
10: It's very simple. You text the word show to 800-555-7898. The word is show, and the number is 800-555-7898.
7: Yeah, that was a good discussion, wasn't it, Super Di?
10: Excellent discussion. Excellent discussion. And I just want to offer a little bit of encouragement, too. I know for some women listening to this week, it is a promise. It's a hope. Maybe it's a prayer. I don't know what your relationship is and with your situation, but take this as hope. Take this as prayer. You may be feeling like this is not me. I am not experiencing this, and it's making me feel not valued or maybe not cared for. It's a special prayer for your husband, not to be, chivalry and all that, but to pray that he finds God. Like you had mentioned, Carl, if you're in Christ, if you're letting God serve you, men, in purpose, that will be an overflow of you to your wife.
7: Yeah.
10: So women, just pray and hang in there. Be a light. Be a lighthouse in your marriage.
7: Yeah. Yeah. And, it's true. You might say, well, my husband's in Christ. There are men that are definitely in Christ that don't get it with regard to being chivalrous and how that persists and how that's cultivated. And it's easy, and here's why. It's easy to buy the world system for anything that's out there. And as much as we can get baited into going down a sinkhole of social media, there's a lot of men that have bought a lie that marriage is a 50-50 proposition, meet you at center field. And this showcast is going to debunk that. It is not a 50-50 proposition. I don't know where I do know where we got that from. That's the world's view of how this thing works.
11: Yeah.
7: Is going to meet you at the 50-yard line. Problem is, I say it a lot, but I'll say it again. We overestimate how far we've traveled, and we underestimate how far the other person has traveled. And here's the thing for you men. I do want you to get the showcast, but I want you to know this. Men are initiators. Women are responders. And oftentimes what you feel like are poor actions on the part of your spouse are just reactions to a woman that does not feel loved and cared for. And it's hard to say, but it's the truth, guys. It's the truth. So we break this down and actually give some real good explanation for why the word submit is not in Ephesians 5:22. It's not there, not in the original. If you open up your Bible, sure, it says, wives, submit to your own husbands as to the Lord. But it's not in the original Koine Greek manuscripts that we have. Now, you might be saying, what do you mean? Well, let me help you discover what I mean by grabbing the showcast. Text show to 800 855-7898. Go to yesterday. You can check it out right there at your leisure. And by the way, you can go find any other show that we've
10: That's
7: had
10: right.
7: for forever, yeah. for at least a long time. Text show to 800-555-7898.

0: So if you've got masculinity that doesn't have virtue and sacrifice, what do you have? I'm going to say it. Not much.
1: It's very true. Nothing at all.
0: Not much at all. Coming up here, Alex McFarland, boy, one of our favorites stepping in. He's got a piece in Town Hall, Manosphere, Masculinity Without Virtue and Sacrifice. We're going to give you a link to all that and a whole lot more coming up.
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0: Whole week we've been talking about this, chivalry, and been a couple days, so let me just remind us here. This high ridge of biblical masculinity is a call to stand tall, be bold, but not brash and arrogant, and not toxic masculinity like we find from bloggers and big-time platformers like the Tate brothers. And also not passivity. It's another way we fall off that high ridge. With me right now is a man who's writing on this in a fresh way, Dr. Alex McFarland. Whew, buddy, we can fall off this high ridge two ways. One is passivity and the other one is toxicity. Neither one of them are good, are they?
8: You nailed it. Toxicity, passivity, neither one is good. I think the balance is in the middle there. Manhood, as God describes it in his word.
0: Let's go back to this phenomenon that's recent. We're seeing something that at first blush, it sounds good. All right, men be men. And then it goes into Men are abusers. Men take advantage of. Men only think about themselves. And my concern is we got a lot of young men that have been raised in church that are starting to glom on to the, and I hate to give these guys too much airtime, so I've already mentioned their name. I won't again. But what are we going to do to counteract this cultural phenomenon?
6: I wrote this article actually a couple of weeks ago on the manosphere.
0: What is that?
6: Well, the manosphere, and which is a term that's really only kind of come about in the last several months, but it's really a rebellion against what is perceived as cultural contempt for men. It's a pushback about men, you know, kind of being caricatured in the culture. I mean, in most sitcoms or movies or pop media, men are either buffoons or just cruel, you know, autocratic dictators. And the vast, vast majority of males, Christian or not, really are gentlemen. That yeah. They really are. The other thing is, and I really blame this on about six decades of progressivism and feminism, is that masculinity has been suppressed in our culture. I mean, the message that young men are being given from childhood, certainly through public education and in media messaging, masculinity is unwelcome. You know, male competitiveness. We have very much a feminized culture, and we've certainly had a feminized, not all, but in many quarters, Christianity and church have been feminized. And so the manosphere is kind of a pendulum swing where men push back. I'm not saying Christian men on social media. It's almost like men are like, okay, you think I'm toxic? You haven't seen toxic. I'm saying that the church and Christians, and especially in the way that we raise our children and role model to young people, we have to recover biblical manhood, which is characterized by righteousness, humility, yeah, sacrifice, courage. I've never, ever in 30 years, I've had over 500 articles published. I've never had anything generate as much response, mostly positive, somewhat negative, but my take on modern masculinity has generated more response,
0: beautiful,
6: hands down, than anything I've ever written.
0: Yeah, and we're going to feature that article here in just a little bit. You know, we've been programmed for this, and you're right. You look at television, and what you see is you'll see a chivalrous man every now and then, like a Liam Neeson in an awesome action flick. But Allie's gone today, but one of her childhood favorites was Little House on the Prairie. And I know some of you that could sound like passe and old, but what was cool about that is Charles Ingalls, or Pa, played by Michael Landon, he was a good dude. He was a chivalrous guy. And I think that family construct, I mean, we haven't had anything like that in decades, Alex.
6: Exactly. You know, a website recently did a thing on the top 10 TV dads. I think number two was Andy Griffith, which, you know, Andy Griffith was very much in the role of like an Atticus Finch from To Kill a Mockingbird.
0: Yeah, yeah.
6: Gregory Peck famously played Atticus Finch in the film version of that. You know, calm, composed, wise, courageous. But this particular website that did a thing of the top, whatever top means,
0: right,
6: TV dads, in their list was both Homer Simpson and Al Bundy. Now, Homer Simpson is a fictitious cartoon guy. We all know that. But just really kind of a buffoon. Al Bundy, he was a guy that showed his son his favorite porn magazine. My point is, we're in a culture that things like virtue and fidelity for life to your spouse and being a man of self-control and a moral role model and providing for his family, these things, I don't know that they're not valued anymore, but they're not hardly known anymore. And so what I'm saying is, in a biblical sense, and this is the path to fulfillment, I will tell you this, masculinity in God's economy is not domination or selfishness, but it's responsibility.
7: Yeah.
6: With God's help, manning up and, you know, providing for your family, honoring God, carrying yourself with self-control.
7: Amen. Alex McFarland, my guest right now, in your article, you speak about cynical sarcasm masquerading as wisdom. You know, here's what one thing that's been concerning to me, and it's probably birthed out of the political rancor, but I'm finding guys that used to be champions of grace, champions of humility, champions of authentic connection with God. There becomes this voice of cynicalness, sarcasm, shots at people, and I'm not opposed to calling out people in politics on either side of the aisle. That's not my point. But there's a weird cynical sarcasm that actually appears kind of effeminate. You know what I'm saying, Alex? What is going on there, and how do we turn this whole thing around?
6: It gets turned around by God getting a hold of each one of our own personal hearts. You know, cynicism, you're right, it's less than masculine, but it's been said that cynicism is the tool of the lazy mind. I mean, anybody can be sarcastic and cutting, but really to patiently, you know, look for the truth, the good. I'm going to say this. In 1 Corinthians 13, in the New Testament, there's an interesting line in there. You know, love is patient and kind. Love is not jealous or boastful. But it says, love believes all things. Now, I looked that up because, I mean, it doesn't just mean we're gullible and like we believe anything uncritically.
7: No, it's affirmation of truth, right?
6: Yeah, exact affirmation of truth. And in a way, especially like when we're dealing with other people, love believes the best about people unless proven otherwise.
7: Yes.
6: Now, there comes a time if, you know, somebody is just bankrupt, you know, by character, and there comes a time to dust your feet off and move on. But really, biblical manhood looks for the good in people and maximizes on that and believes the best about people. Sarcasm is not like that. And I think the best dads have known this, the best like sports coaches. And in biblical manhood, we realize that every other person is a human made in God's image. They are worth investing in. People are worth caring about, beginning, of course, with the people under our own roof, you know. Here's the thing. Money, sexual conquests, narcissism, these things don't fulfill us. In fact, they leave us empty.
7: Yeah.
6: And God hardwired us as men. Men are type A, and I know. And guys, they love a challenge. They love an accomplishment. They love something to go for. And what better than to pursue God, to deny ourselves, to serve our family? It says in Matthew 6:33, seek first the kingdom of God and his righteousness, and all these other things will be added to you. In other words, guys, let me say this. The stuff that you're searching for,
7: yeah,
6: you know, a purpose, an identity, a fulfillment, something to give your life for, you're going to find it in God and family.
7: Amen, brother. Alex McFarland's been my guest. Listen, I want you to get this op-ed straight to your inbox, and we've got it for you. Title of it is Manosphere, Masculinity Without Virtue and Sacrifice. Here's how you get it. 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

0: to our praise.
1: Well, the funniest thing happened. So I was at an event here a couple of days ago and ran into a couple boom crewers. It's always fun to do that. And one of them began to ask a question, said, "Hey, you know what? I know you were born in Alaska, right?" I said, "Yeah, I was. I was born in Alaska." She said, "You know, I'm thinking about taking a trip up there. And where would you recommend that I go?" And so I gave her some ideas. If you can fly into Anchorage, is what you do. And then my bride was standing there, and she says, "Hey, have you heard about the cruise to Alaska?" And she said, "No." I said, "Do you listen?" She goes, "Yeah, I listen regularly." One thing that we're learning is that sometimes regularly causes people to miss stuff that we're sharing around
2: it
1: here.
2: Does. It's true. It's still a long it show.
1: Yeah, neither one of these gals who are hardcore boom crewers had heard about this yet, and so my bride gave them the info.
3: Good for her.
1: But there's a good chance I'm not going to run into you today. Yeah, you. I'm not going to run into you. So we better give it now, Super
2: That's
1: Dye.
2: A good point.
3: There you go. It is the Moody Radio Alaska Cruise. It's happening June 5th through the 12th, 2027. An unforgettable week. Yes, cruising through Alaska. It's going to be beautiful. Obviously, Carl and his wife will be on board. Dr. Michael Rodelnik and his wife as well. The musical, the worship time, Micah Tyler. Come on. Great cruise, Alaska with Moody Radio, June 5th through the 12th, 2027. You want the details? Simple. 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
1: And I got to say something funny here this morning, guys. Yes. Jonathan is having to go underneath his hoodie and then come up for air every now and then because we have had a very unfortunate sewer issue with a big high rise across the street from our studio.
4: Yes.
1: Mm-hmm. And let's just say it stinketh.
2: It stinketh, man.
3: It does.
2: It really stinketh.
1: Are you doing okay, my man?
2: I'm hanging in there.
3: But wave your face. Oil. That's what I'm doing. Wave your face.
2: Wave your face.
3: Get some air. See how I'm giving air to my face?
2: I feel like I'm just waving it at me more.
3: Wave at yourself. Never mind.
1: Things happen in the big city, right, guys?
2: Oh, boy, they sure do.
1: Things happen in the big city.
2: There's a lot of pipes around here. Which means a lot more opportunity for things to go wrong.
1: Yeah. Let's go to a worship song here.
2: I like it. Let's do it.

0: Coming up here, stepdads. Oh, my goodness. Chivalry can feel tough. Blended families. Boy, it can really complicate. What in the world does chivalry look like in this context? We got an expert, Gil Stewart, coming up here. This is an important topic, right, Super Day?
1: Absolutely. I'm really looking forward to it, right? You've got kids that are going, you're not my dad. No, no, no. How do you treat that with chivalry and come back and go, okay, I'm going to act accordingly as a dad and as you know, part of this family as a stepdad. So I am really looking forward to this.
0: Hang on.
2: He is a man like any other.
3: Someone help me!
2: But when it matters...
4: Ah, he went that way!
2: When it seems no one else can help...
5: It's too late. Who will save us now?
2: There's only one man you can turn to.
6: Hang on!
4: Over here!
3: Daddy!
6: Don't worry, son. I got you!
2: From the makers of Bedtime Stories and Fun Games of Catch, Focus on the Family presents... Dad, a hero for the 21st century.
6: Take that alien slime!
7: All right, you should be safe now. The monsters under the bed are gone, and so are the spiders on the ceiling.
4: Our hero!
2: Coming this Father's Day to your home. Don't miss the adventure, the excitement, the love. It's Dad. This man has been rated PG for Positively Great.
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0: So, in the discussion about chivalry, it's tough enough when you sweep that special girl off her feet and you get married, and it's a battle, man. I mean, men are called to be initiators, women are responders, but then you throw in, for a lot of you listening, this situation. You're remarried, and sometimes you're bringing a whole tribe together. How do you handle this? What's chivalry look like? It's going to be tested more. We know that, and it's great that we've got an expert with us right now. Gil Stewart and his wife, Brenda, certified marriage coaches and presenters of the Laugh Your Way to a Better Marriage. I think that's a good idea. There's a lot of great resources in this link that we're going to give you, and I'm going to highlight a few along the way, but let's just get them in here. Gil Stewart, good to have you with us this morning, my man. I want to dive right into this restored and remarriage. I want to focus on this word restored. What in the world does that mean? That must have to do with your story.
13: Absolutely. Restoration. Well, to be remarried, you need to be restored, which has a lot to do with forgiving sometimes yourself or the circumstance you step into. So that way, when you do get remarried, you come with a whole heart, unencumbered, so that you can love well.
0: Yeah, one of the things that I love to do here with Carlin

0: death or divorce. And so in a lot of ways, how we step into it with, as men, with an attitude of chivalry, oh boy, now we're going to test the mettle of who this man really is.
1: Yeah. What are the elements of restoration? What are the checkpoints? Let's just go with the men right now. A man went through a marriage. The marriage, let's say, is over. And I'm not casting blame, but there is an important element of lordship and purity and holiness, and that bringing that right heart before God. There has to be a moment of introspection. What are those things that we need to be looking at to go, have I really plumbed the depths of what broke back there? Let's just say it is a broken marriage, in order to really get restored and have health in my marriage here.
0: Well, I've got to start with myself. I got to take ownership. I got to look over my shoulder and go, without regret, where did I blow it?
1: Good.
0: It starts with repentance, you know, and repentance has a lot to do with, if I've repented and have a humble heart and I step into a new marriage, I'm teachable, but I've also done my business with my brokenness so that I don't drag that in with me into a new marriage. If I don't, it's going to influence what I'm going to step into with this new woman that I brought into my life, especially if I'm going to be a stepdad. I didn't just marry this beautiful, lovely woman. If she's got kids, they're part of the package. And if I don't understand myself, now we're going to have problems and we're going to get off onto the wrong foot. So therefore, restoration is so important to get on stable ground to start with.
1: How many of, is this probably difficult to pin down, but you and your bride are coaching a lot of marriages, remarriages. What percentage of people do you talk with that you prescribe, coach, the wisdom of going back to identify some things before we go forward?
0: When we present, we start with the topic in marriage and family, especially around stepfamily stuff. You know, you talk about communication, conflict, and sex, and money, and all that. But when we start a restored and remarried conference, we start with the issue of forgiveness. Because if forgiveness hasn't taken place, restoration is not complete, and you're going to enter in with things that potentially have not been taken before the Lord, taken to a place to where there can be healing and restoration. And so it's kind of like, if you don't deal with that issue of forgiveness, the other, the circumstance, you're not fully restored to be able to give your heart wholeheartedly. And Jesus is waiting there to do that.
1: Yes.
0: But you have to willingly put yourself in that place, which takes humility and is an act of chivalry.
1: Yeah. And Gil, what's interesting here, I'm not trying to lead the testimony here, but yeah, I think you and I are on the same wavelength. I mean, 1 John is clear. If you confess your sins, he is faithful and just to forgive us our sins. There has to come to a point, whether it's 1% responsibility, 90% responsibility for things that went south before, the freedom comes in agreeing with God, I screwed up here, and pinning that down. What do you say, Gil?
0: Yeah, absolutely. Because I know in my own heart, in my first marriage, there was a point where I said, Lord, either judge me now or take me home. I know my heart is right with you, Jesus, but judge me now so that I don't have any self-condemnation. I know Jesus doesn't condemn me. This is not the unforgivable sin, but I must confess, just like 1 John's talking about.
1: Yeah.
0: But if I don't confess, then I'm setting myself up to become not a stepfather, but a stepdude who thinks, arrogantly, I can just move on into this new relationship and not have dealt with my sin.
1: Boom. Okay. That is powerhouse. You know,
0: there's a difference between being a stepdad and a stepdude. A stepdad has chivalry. They're going to step into things that are going to be hard, and they're going to do hopefully the right thing from a spirit of humility. They're going to step into difficult situations, and it's going to cost them, but they will, because it's basis of restoration. They're going to love well. A step dude, he's not going to do that. He's going to be flamboyant. He's going to have suave, but in reality, he's not a man. He's a boy in a man's body.
1: Yeah. Yeah. And he's going to have excuses from the past that haunt his present. And that's just deadly. Okay. So Gil Stewart is my guest right now, and he and his wife work with blended families because they are one. How did your story go? Without a hitch, right?
0: Oh, boy, was it rough at the beginning. Oh, man, even after 2 weeks, it was like we looked at each other and what did we get ourselves into?

0: I'm sure of it.
1: Yeah.
0: How did that go, and what did God do to really get you guys on track with him?
1: Well, I brought four kids into the marriage. I had three sons and a daughter. Brenda brought three sons. And so when we met each other and went on, in my own heart and in my own story, my heart was just tromped on because my first wife chose to leave me, and we fought long and hard for it, but it just didn't come together. Brenda's case, she and her husband, you know, she didn't even get a chance to work, and her husband just walked out. So when we came into the marriage, it was like, Lord, heal our hearts.
0: Yes.
1: It's like we're talking about this aspect of restoration, so that when we did remarry, but you know, there was the time to where I didn't want anything to do with women. It was like, leave me alone.
0: Right.
1: You know, my first marriage was almost 24 years, and Brenda's was almost 19. And in those cases, when we came together, it was like the first or second date we went out on, I looked at her and said, look, Brenda, I know what commitment is. I am not afraid of commitment. What's my big concern is the issue of trust and honesty. If we've got trust and honesty, we can make it. But without trust and honesty, because it had been blown up because of betrayal and so forth that we had both gone through. And that's not everybody's story, but in our story, trust and honesty was the foundation. And without it, it was like, I literally looked at her and said, if we don't have that, I stuck my hand out and said, we can shake and I'll say goodbye, because I don't want anything to do with anything less than trust and honesty.
0: How vital was it for, I did the math, six boys and one girl, to see in you and Brenda a level of honesty, trust, humility? How much importance do you put on that, almost more than what you say to the kids?
1: Oh yeah. Yeah. Don't tell me, show me, especially for kids. They went through, as we refer to it, as the great train wreck. Anything, and especially with my own kids, because of just different situations, it blew up their faith literally in Jesus because of how their parents said all these things, and then their family literally splintered and blew up and went through this train wreck. And so as we came back together in this new marriage, they had us under a microscope of saying, are you trustworthy? Do you really love me? Do you really love this man? Do you really love this woman? And that issue of being tested, of our trust and honesty, our vulnerability, has been from the get-go tested. You know, because when Brenda and I first got married, I think the oldest was 21 and the youngest was 10.
0: Oof.
1: And now, you know, 24 years later, they're now in their 40s and 30s. And I hate to say that out loud, but it's like they keep testing that. And if we keep consistent, again, we step into the characteristic of chivalry. I am going to be humble. I'm going to be willing to learn and show respect. I mean, in the step family world, especially as stepdads, if there's one thing I can say to stepdads today, you get what you give. If you're not giving the respect and the honesty, you aren't going to get it back. And that's heavy.
0: That's heavy. Gil Stewart, my guest right now. What do you say? You've got, I don't know how many remarried men, and let's focus on the men right here, because I'm a big believer. I hope you're with me, because biblically it looks like unequivocally men are initiators, women are responders. What does a chivalrous remarried man look like that even a first-time married man might not look like?
1: Oh, that kind of man is willing to step into difficult situations and bring a calm, steady, firm demeanor to bring peace, to bring a providing of safety and love, even at your own expense of being misunderstood or disrespected, and still stand there and take it. The ultimate chivalry was the act of the cross.
0: Yes.
1: We all totally didn't get it, but Jesus stepped into it anyway. Not my will, Father, but yours, for the good of all. And that's what a man does. He steps into it for the good of all, and then hopes in faith, because it does eventually come around, keep doing the right thing. Even though you are getting worn out, men, keep doing the right thing. And that is to be humble, ask for wisdom, and trust Jesus for the next step.
0: Yeah. Yeah. The interesting thing about the battle that you were in, especially early on in that remarriage, you had three boys with six skeptical eyes looking at you. Skepticism was their leading, and rightly so, That was their posture toward you. That feels almost daunting, Gil.
1: Oh, yeah. I mean, their pain was astronomical. And as men, especially stepdads, not stepdudes, but stepdads, you are acutely aware of their grief. I mean, you've got grief, but they've got it tenfold, because this is the biggest thing for stepkids that I continue to run into as a counselor, as a coach, or just a dude who's trying to encourage men. Those young people, that's the biggest complaint I hear, is that they didn't have a voice, and yet they were, you know, dying and crying out, somebody please understand me, provide me some sense of belonging and hope and trust and safety, because everything that I have was ripped away.
0: You know what's weird about this one, Gil? I think the natural response of a man who's Godward, he's humble, he's done the work, he's restored, he's remarried, the natural thing a man would want to say is look at those boys and go, I need you to trust me. And they're like, you know what, dude? I think I need to see you before I just outright trust you.
1: You get my point. They're going to go, yeah, right. Yeah, right.
0: Because that won't cut it. You know, we have really just scratched the surface here, Boom Crew, but I got to tell you, we've got a resource page that is going to be powerful for you. I want you to text the word STEP. And here's why. 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

0: Good morning. You're listening to 90.1 WNBI FM and HD1 Chicago with WHRD Freeport. I'm Jonathan. Let's get you updated this morning. Talks between the U.S. and Iran set for today in Switzerland have been called off. Washington and Tehran had planned to meet to discuss implementing the 14-point agreement between the two nations to end the war. The agreement sets up a 60-day window to hammer out the future of Iran's nuclear program. Vice President J.D. Vance canceled plans to travel to Switzerland overnight, but the White House says it looks forward to beginning talks as soon as possible. Some news reports from an agency leaked to the Iranian-backed terrorist group Hezbollah said the talks had been canceled because of Israel and Hezbollah's ongoing attacks between the two. However, that has yet to be confirmed by anybody credible. Today is Juneteenth, the federal holiday commemorating the end of slavery in the U.S. It's recognized each year on June 19th. The first celebration was in 1866, but it didn't become a federal holiday until 2021. That means banks, post offices, and government offices will be closed today. No mail will be delivered through USPS. The Obama Presidential Center officially opens to the public today. Former President Obama spoke along with First Lady Michelle Obama during a grand opening ceremony yesterday in Chicago's Jackson Park. Former Presidents Bill Clinton, George Bush, and Joe Biden were also in attendance. Now for weather, traffic, and a little sports, it's Super Day.
1: 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Well, for the weekend right now on this Friday, we're starting off at 62 degrees, and the sun's trying, that is for sure. For this Friday, a high 77, maybe some late showers, some late rainfall, so just keep that in mind. Saturday looks beautiful, sunshine, 80 degrees, back to the 70s on Sunday with more rain moving on in, and we hit mid-70s as we start next week. Just a quick FYI. Some better news on the Eisenhower. Outbound lanes had been closed off in the area of Des Plaines Avenue, but they are reopened. There was some police investigation, so you might be stuck in a leftover Gapers delay. We do know on the Stevenson, though, inbound, your central exit ramp is blocked off, and that is with an accident with injuries. Do pray. They've got a lot of equipment there on the scene. Traveling for the Kennedy, either way, between O'Hare and downtown, very light, 25 minutes, and the Ryan about 20 minutes, 95th on into downtown. Jane Addams Tollway westbound at Route 47. Accident there in the right lane. Quick look in and out of Northwest Indiana. Nothing too outstanding for the Borman or the Indiana Toll Road and connecting with the Skyway. 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Real quick here for sports. Cubbies were off yesterday. They will host the Blue Jays for the weekend. And the White Sox, it was a win over the Yankees. 5-1. They now visit the Tigers. I'm Diana. There's your update.
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3: Today, we honor Juneteenth. Celebrating freedom, remembering a significant moment in our nation's history, we thank God here with Carl and Crew for our African-American brothers and sisters and for the faith, perseverance, and impact they've had on our communities, our nation, and our churches. As we reflect this day, may we truly live as people marked by gratitude, reconciliation, hope, and the love of Jesus Christ. We honor Juneteenth. It's Carl and Crew, and we are grateful to be here today on this Freedom Friday. It's great that it lands on Juneteenth. It's all perfect timing. Isn't that cool how God orchestrated that?
5: Yeah, I love that.
4: I do.
3: Really cool. Really cool. You know, we've been talking a lot about chivalry, and, you know, it It is often the case that on Father's Day, men get a pair of socks and hammered a little bit.
5: Yeah.
3: And I got to tell you guys, we're grateful for all the dads out there. We really are. Mm-hmm. My goodness. It's hard being the provider and being the head of a household, not flex and authority, but genuine responsibility. It can be a challenge. My goodness, there's a lot of challenges. Overcoming passivity, accepting responsibility, leading courageously can be a challenge. So I thought we would do something really fun in this hour. And I want to give away a couple of prize packs.
5: I think it's a good idea.
3: Shouldn't we do that?
5: We should. That'd be fun. Come on. We've got Father's Day coming up. Yeah. Let's give out some gifts.
3: So here's what I want to do first. I want to give away a prize pack to the oldest dad listening.
5: I like that.
3: Oldest dad listening. Just going to have some fun in this half hour. If you're a dad, you're like the oldest dad listening, you might say, what do you think might win this? Should I even give it a go? Well, give it a go. I'd say you probably better be over 60. But probably better be over 70. Yeah. Probably ought to be in your 80s. Who knows what we've got. But and here's what some clear instructions. Don't wake up your dad.
5: Yeah, let him
3: bless
5: sleep.
3: Bless his heart.
5: Let him sleep.
3: And don't call on behalf of your dad.
4: Yeah, right.
5: You have to be the dad.
3: You got to be the dad.
4: Yeah. Come on.
3: But don't wake up your dad. We had that happen one year here. I remember somebody woke up dad, brought him out of a deep slumber. And, dad, get on air.
5: That's
3: dad,
5: so good.
3: Dad, here's the phone. And he's like, hello.
5: Who am I talking to?
4: Yeah,
3: hello. Yeah, bless his heart. But we want to give dad a break here, because one of the things you do for older dads is let them sleep, for crying out loud, if they want to sleep.
5: That's right.
3: But if you are a dad and you think you got a shot at winning this thing, and clearly if you're in your 90s, you got a shot at this thing, give us a call, 800-555-7898. If you're in your 80s or 90s, right?
5: Yeah. Well, I mean, it depends. If you're 35, but you're the only one who calls, you'd be the oldest.
3: That's
5: dad.
3: True.
4: Well,
3: so spin the wheel here, man.
4: Come on.
3: Yeah, if we give it away to a 35-year-old,
4: we got
3: trouble in River City here, man.
5: So good.
3: 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Come on. This is Danny Gokey. It's a new day.

0: Yeah, it's a new day. Danny Gokey, Carl and crew here, and we're having a little bit of fun getting out of the chute here this morning. Looking for that oldest dad out there. Going to give away a Carl and crew prize pack here. Boy, we've got some guys that are trying here from all across the nation and beyond. That's pretty cool. Young Thunder, get Alden in here. He gets an honorable mention.
1: Okay, hold on.
0: Alden, Covington, Georgia here. Covington, Georgia. Alden, way to give it a go. How old are you as a dad, man?
2: Good day. I'm 45.
0: 45. All right, my man. We might have a segment for you coming up.
1: There you go.
0: I think you got beat out, Alden, but thanks for giving it a go. I appreciate that. That's big so time. Great. Oh, it's sweet here. Let's go to Rick in Delray Beach, Florida. What do you say, Rick? Hello, Rick. You got to turn down the radio in the background there, man. How many years young are you?
3: Okay, I got it down. Pardon me?
0: How many years young are you?
3: Oh, I'm 71.
0: Oh, good. Hang on. We'll put you on hold here. We might get you beat out. Let's keep going here. Ernest from Boynton Beach, Florida. What do you say, Ernest?
4: I'm a proud 75 years old father and stepfather.
0: Ah, way to go, my man. Stay on the horn. Oh, my goodness. Let's go, Warren Cicero, Indiana. What do you say, Warren?
5: I'm good.
0: How many years young are you, Warren?
5: 87.
0: That's awesome. My man, thank you so much for calling in. You know what? We are going to give you this Carl and crew prize pack. How many children do you have, Warren? How many children do you have?
5: I got two children and six grandchildren and four great-grandchildren.
0: That's tremendous. Warren, how long have you been following Jesus Christ?
5: Well, since I was 12 years old, so what would that be, 75?
0: 75 years of following Jesus. Let me ask you a question, Warren. Do you find the grace of God still working in your life today?
5: Absolutely.
0: That's tremendous, isn't it? What's the greatest piece of advice you would tell someone who's a dad? What's the greatest thing that you've learned that you would say, this is something you really need to think about?
5: Well, I'd say to love your wife and honor her in front of the children.
0: Yeah, that is.
5: And be a good dad.
0: Yeah, way to go. Way to go, Warren. I love you, brother. I really do. And stay on the horn. We're going to get you a Carl and crew prize pack. 87 years, chock full of wisdom. Been following Jesus Christ for 75 years.
1: That's incredible.
0: Tremendous.
1: I love it.
0: That is so tremendous. Oh, way to go, Warren. We love you, man. That is absolutely awesome. Stay on the horn there. We're going to get you a Carl and crew prize pack. Looks like we got someone that might be tied here with Warren. Dave in Holland, Michigan. Dave, good to have you with us this morning. How many years young are you, Dave?
6: I'm 87.
0: 87 years as well. Wow. Well, you stay on the horn. I'm going to get you a Carl and crew prize pack, but don't leave me yet. How many years you been following Jesus, Dave?
6: About 55.
0: 55 years. So you came to Jesus a little bit later in life. That must have been a tremendous transformation of your heart, soul, and your life, huh, Dave?
6: It was a complete turnaround, 100%.
0: Oh, that is tremendous. I'm going to ask you too, Dave. What advice would you give to any man listening today about their relationship with Jesus?
6: What kind of prize?
0: What advice? What advice would you give? Yeah.
6: Well, I just continue to love him and support him.
0: Yeah.
6: Give a little advice once in a while if they're asked for it. Yeah.
0: That's tremendous. That's tremendous. Dave, I love you. I'm so glad God called you out of darkness into the light in your 30s. That's a beautiful story, man. Warren in Cicero, Indiana, and Dave in Holland, Michigan, are getting our prize packs. Both of them coming in at 87 years young. How sweet is that?
1: Praise God. Praise I love God. That.
0: Praise God for these faithful, faithful guys. Wow. Tremendous. Well, it's Freedom Friday, and boy, what a way to get this second hour going here, huh, Young Thunder?
1: Oh, man, I love being able to celebrate dads and these dads that have been doing it for a long time, because yeah. When your kids leave the house, I don't care what age they are, you're still a dad, and you still got dad things to do, and so thank you, Warren, thank you, Dave, for being great dads.
0: Yeah. Yeah, we're on the horn with them right now, getting prize packs shipped out to them. Love you guys, and we honor you. Grateful for the inspiration that you are in our life. It's truly tremendous.
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0: Ah, man. Dave and Ernest, how precious is that, man?
1: I love celebrating Father's Day. You know, when you're a kid, you get the like, I got to get my dad a tie. I got to get my mom some slippers. But being a parent now really changes the perspective on yeah. both of these days. I mean, moms and dads, I'm talking to you. You have sacrificed so much for the betterment of your kids and to see them thrive and to help them grow and we're grateful for you.
0: Yeah, we really are grateful for you guys, big time. All right, I'm going to flip this thing on its head. We just gave away a couple of prize packs for the oldest dad listening. That was 87 years old, had Dave and Ernest tied there. And I want to flip this on its head big time. You're a dad, and you've got the youngest baby in the audience. Yep. You got the youngest kid out there, probably going to need to be like a month or less, I would imagine. Something like that.
1: Mine's 6 months in the womb. Does that count?
0: No. Oh. Yes, it does. But yeah. But
1: no, I can't win a prize pack, so it doesn't work.
0: Yeah. How old is your baby? Boy or girl, you got a baby, and that baby is young. And we're going to give away a Carl and Crew prize pack to the dad. To the dad with the youngest baby. Now, I told people earlier, don't wake up your dad. But if you got to wake up this man, go ahead and wake him up.
1: Why? It's all the sleep he can get, my man. No,
0: yeah, but there's a Carl and Crew prize pack.
1: That's
0: on
1: true.
0: The line
1: it's
0: here.
1: Important.
0: So I'm giving away a Carl and Crew prize pack to the dad with the youngest baby out there because you need this prize pack. You got to have it. You got to get armed here.
1: That's right.
0: 800-555-7898. 800-555-7898. 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Probably a month or less, but you got the youngest baby in the listening audience. Come on, dads. 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

0: Amen.
1: Yeah, man, Andrew Rip, I'd do it again. Death is defeated. Boy, what a great praise on this Freedom Friday. Looking for a dad with the youngest baby out there. Adam, first-time caller, Canton, Ohio. You got a little one?
2: Yeah, I do have a little one.
1: How old's that little one?
2: Our son is about a month old. He was born on May 12th.
1: May 12th. Oh, my man.
3: Congratulations.
1: Oh, what number? Is this your first, or where does he rank here?
2: This is our second child.
1: Oh, that's tremendous, Adam. Adam, how long you been following Jesus, bro?
2: I've been following Jesus about 15 years.
1: Yeah, that's tremendous. That's tremendous, Adam. You be sure to tell that little guy as he's growing up about the grace of God over and over again. You hear me, my man?
2: Will do.
1: All right. Stay on the horn. Stay on the horn. Corey, Strongville, Ohio. I might give away more than one, so stay on the horn here, Adam. You know how I am. Oh, man, I can't. Come on. Are you kidding me? Corey, what do you say? How old's your little one? Oh, we lost Corey. We got him back.
4: Can you hear me?
1: Yeah, I got you, Corey. What do you say?
4: May 24th, my first daughter was born. I got three boys and a girl.
1: Oh,
5: that's great.
1: That is wonderful. Are you pumped up about that little girl?
4: Oh, yeah. She is one of the biggest blessings. They all are, but it's unspeakable the difference between boys and girls, and just the touch on my heart that little girl has is phenomenal.
1: That's so cool, Corey. Hey, man, how long you been following Jesus?
4: You know, I haven't counted it in a long time, but let's see, I'm 37 and started following Christ when I was about 5 or 6.
1: Yeah, that's awesome, bro. That's beautiful. You raise those kids up in the grace and power of God, okay, and put it on display, Corey.
4: Yes, sir.
1: Yeah, stay on the horn here. Dakota, Wheaton, Illinois. What do you say, Dakota?
6: Yes, my son was born May 29th.
1: May 29th. Man, we got a bunch of little ones out there. Isn't this great?
5: That's great.
1: That's tremendous. Is he your first?
6: No, he's my third. So I have two daughters, and this is my first son, Frederick James.
1: That is so cool. How long you been following Jesus, Dakota?
6: Oh, since I was a child. So, yeah, probably 4 or 5.
1: That's beautiful, bro. That is beautiful. Well, I want you to stay on the horn. Guess what? I'm giving away 3 Carlin Crew prize packs.
7: You have to.
5: They're come so on. Close. They're all so close.
1: Come on.
5: These and they all
1: great
5: need it.
1: Dudes. Are you kidding me?
5: You're tired.
1: Adam from Canton, Ohio, Dakota from Wheaton, Illinois, and Corey from Strongville, Ohio. You stay on the horn. I'm giving you a Carlin Crew prize pack. You know why?
5: Why?
1: Because.
5: Because you can?
1: Yeah. Because. That's why. We are going to spin a record here for you guys. And I got to tell you, it is a beautiful honor for us to be able to say to you, congratulations to all of you young dads. What a great joy. And I pray that this Father's Day is one for the record books for you. Yeah, that's sweet. That powerful. Raise up those kids in the grace of God. Put it on display for them.

0: Good morning. You're listening to Carl and Crew. Let's get you updated with a couple quick headlines this morning. An International Tankers Association says dozens of mines need to be cleared in the Strait of Hormuz in order to resume normal shipping operations. The director of Intertanko, the Association of Independent Tankers Owners, says the Middle East shipping lane is blocked with about 80 mines that still need to be cleared. Some tankers made it through on Thursday after an agreement was signed between U.S. and Iran. Those ships reportedly had to sneak along the rocky coast of Oman or travel through Iranian waters known as Tehran's toll booth. Industry experts say they don't expect shipping to return to normal in Hormuz anytime this year. Well, today is Juneteenth. It's the federal holiday commemorating the end of slavery in the U.S. It's recognized each year on June 19. Slavery as a whole nationally had ended before that, but there was an area in Texas where they were still going. The news hadn't made it. This is the day the news officially made it to that part in Texas. The first celebration was in 1866, but it didn't become a federal holiday until 2021. That means banks, post offices, and government offices will be closed today, and no mail will be delivered except through FedEx and UPS. I'm Jonathan, and that is your update.
1: Yeah, I want to take a moment on the heels of that story that Jonathan just shared about Juneteenth and be so clear and champion this. Today, Carl and Crew, we honor Juneteenth, celebrating freedom, remembering a significant moment in our nation's history. We thank God for our African-American brothers and sisters, and for the faith, perseverance, and impact they have had on our communities, our nation, and our churches. As we reflect on this day, may we live as people marked by gratitude, reconciliation, hope, and the love of Christ. Today is Juneteenth, and we love you. Important day. Freedom Friday, guys. Whenever you want to call in and pop in, you got a freedom story, we'll try to cram you in sideways into the show. Whenever we land on a Freedom Friday, something that Christ has set you free from, and you're just rejoicing over that power of God's grace displayed in your life, whenever you can call in here, 800-555-7898. Do want to give you a headliner. About a year from now, we're going to have a big event. And I get stunned, talked to a couple people in the Boom Crew 2 days ago, and I'm like, a question came up actually about traveling to Alaska, and my bride was with me. And she said, by the way, beyond just traveling to Alaska, have you heard about the cruise? And both of these young ladies said, no, we're in the Boom Crew. I said, whoa, we got to let it be known here, right, guys. So we've got a bunch of you already booking your tickets, and you are ready to rumble for a year from now. But we want to let you know about this, and I want you to prayerfully consider jumping on board, because there's a party going on. Take it away, Super Die.
2: It is. The dates are June 5th through the 12th of 2027. Carl, as you heard, his wife will be joining him, Dr. Michael Rodelnik as well from Openline, and his wife. The worship guest will be Micah Tyler. What an unforgettable cruise to Alaska with Moody Radio. 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
1: Yeah, and Michael and I are going to be on board, so we decided, well, let's take about 9 sessions and open up the Word of God.
2: Awesome.
1: So we're not just going to be there. We're going to be breaking open the word in that big amphitheater in the bow of the ship, and we are going to be breaking it down. It's going to be a thrilling trip. All we're really lacking right now is you. That's it. That's all we're lacking. It's all we need.
2: I'll do it.
1: So text CRUISE to 800-555-7898. It's filling up a little quicker than they even had hoped.
0: Good.
1: Which is great.
0: God. That's great news. Yeah. Question.
1: Yeah.
0: Could you teach people some commercial fishing on this boat, how to do it? Could you start throwing some nets over the side? And think we could get something going like that?
1: Thanks for that, Young Thunder.
0: I'm just trying to give people that real Alaskan experience.
1: Well, we're going to have plenty of Alaska experience because I hear rumor there's going to be an opportunity for some who want to do it to jump on a helicopter and go up to a glacier.
0: Yes, that's
1: and do some dog mushing.
0: Come on.
1: And I will be on that portion of it.
0: Yeah, no doubt.
2: Right?
1: There's going to be a lot of just great activities and great sights going up the Inside Passage. Mm-hmm. I hear from cruisers that it's, I've never been on this.
2: Which shocks me. But.
1: Never been on the Inside Passage. Been all over the state, but never been on the Inside Passage. So come and get it, guys. Boy, the links are going out here today.
2: The beauty, too.
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0: love. Toby Mac, Nothing Sweeter. It's Carl and Crew talking chivalry all week long. Manosphere. It's a new kind of word that's captured a lot of imagination. Alex McFarland wrote on it. And out of all the hundreds of articles that he's ever done in a lot of different publications, no article has had as many downloads as this one for him. It's a significant statement. What's going on with that article? Alex McFarland, straight ahead.
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0: Whole week we've been talking about this, chivalry, and been a couple days, so let me just remind us here. This high ridge of biblical masculinity is a call to stand tall, be bold, but not brash and arrogant. And not toxic masculinity like we find from bloggers and big-time platformers like the Tate brothers. And also not passivity. It's another way we fall off that high ridge. With me right now is a man who's writing on this in a fresh way, Dr. Alex McFarland. Whew, buddy, we can fall off this high ridge two ways. One is passivity and the other one is toxicity. Neither one of them are good, are they?
8: You nailed it. Toxicity. Passivity, neither one is good. I think the balance is in the middle there. Manhood, as God describes it in his word.
0: Let's go back to this phenomenon that's recent. We're seeing something that at first blush, it sounds good. All right, men be men. And then it goes into men are abusers. Men take advantage of. Men only think about themselves. And my concern is we got a lot of young men that

0: had been raised in church that are starting to glom on to the, and I hate to give these guys too much airtime, so I've already mentioned their name, I won't again, but what are we going to do to counteract this cultural phenomenon?
1: I wrote this article actually a couple of weeks ago on the manosphere.
0: What is that?
1: Well, the manosphere, and which is a term that's really only kind of come about in the last several months, but it's really a rebellion against what is perceived as cultural contempt for men. It's a pushback about men, you know, kind of being caricatured in the culture. I mean, in most sitcoms or movies or pop media, men are either buffoons or just cruel, you know, autocratic dictators. And the vast, vast majority of males, Christian or not, really are gentlemen. That yeah. They really are. The other thing is, and I really blame this on about six decades of progressivism and feminism, is that masculinity has been suppressed in our culture. I mean, the message that young men are being given from childhood, certainly through public education and in media messaging, masculinity is unwelcome. You know, male competitiveness. We have very much a feminized culture, and we've certainly had a feminized, not all, but in many quarters, Christianity and church have been feminized. And so the manosphere is kind of a pendulum swing where men push back. I'm not saying Christian men on social media. It's almost like men are like, okay, you think I'm toxic? You haven't seen toxic. I'm saying that the church and Christians, and especially in the way that we raise our children and role model to young people, we have to recover biblical manhood, which is characterized by righteousness, humility, yeah. Sacrifice, courage. I've never, ever in 30 years, I've had over 500 articles published. I've never had anything generate as much response, mostly positive, somewhat negative, but my take on modern masculinity has generated more response,
0: beautiful,
1: hands down, than anything I've ever written.
0: Yeah, and we're going to feature that article here in just a little bit. You know, we've been programmed for this, and you're right. You look at television, and what you see is you'll see a chivalrous man every now and then, like a Liam Neeson in an awesome action flick. But Allie's gone today, but one of her childhood favorites was Little House on the Prairie. And I know some of you that could sound like passe and old, but what was cool about that is Charles Ingalls, or Pa, played by Michael Landon, he was a good dude. He was a chivalrous guy. And I think that family construct, I mean, we haven't had anything like that in decades, Alex.
1: Exactly. You know, a website recently did a thing on the top 10 TV dads. I think number two was Andy Griffith, which, you know, Andy Griffith was very much in the role of like an Atticus Finch from To Kill a Mockingbird.
0: Yeah.
1: Gregory Peck famously played Atticus Finch in the film version of that. You know, calm, composed, wise, courageous. But this particular website that did a thing of the top, whatever top means,
0: right,
1: TV dads, in their list was both Homer Simpson and Al Bundy. Now, Homer Simpson is a fictitious cartoon guy. We all know that. But just really kind of a buffoon. Al Bundy, he was a guy that showed his son his favorite porn magazine. My point is, we're in a culture that things like virtue and fidelity for life to your spouse and being a man of self-control and a moral role model and providing for his family, these things, I don't know that they're not valued anymore, but they're not hardly known anymore. And so what I'm saying is, in a biblical sense, and this is the path to fulfillment, I will tell you this, masculinity in God's economy is not domination or selfishness, but it's responsibility.
0: Yeah.
1: With God's help, manning up and, you know, providing for your family, honoring God, carrying yourself with self-control.
0: Amen. Alex McFarland, my guest right now, in your article, you speak about cynical sarcasm masquerading as wisdom. You know, here's what one thing that's been concerning to me, and it's probably birthed out of the political rancor, but I'm finding guys that used to be champions of grace, champions of humility, champions of authentic connection with God, there becomes this voice of cynicalness, sarcasm, shots at people. And I'm not opposed to calling out people in politics on either side of the aisle. That's not my point. But there's a weird cynical sarcasm that actually appears kind of effeminate. You know what I'm saying, Alex? What is going on there, and how do we turn this whole thing around?
1: It gets turned around by God getting a hold of each one of our own personal hearts. You know, cynicism, you're right, it's less than masculine, but it's been said that cynicism is the tool of the lazy mind. I mean, anybody can be sarcastic and cutting, but really to patiently, you know, look for the truth, the good. I'm going to say this. In 1 Corinthians 13 in the New Testament, there's an interesting line in there. You know, love is patient and kind. Love is not jealous or boastful. But it says, love believes all things. Now, I looked that up because, I mean, it doesn't just mean we're gullible and like we believe anything uncritically.
0: No, it's affirmation of truth, right?
1: Exact affirmation of truth. And in a way, especially like when we're dealing with other people, love believes the best about people unless proven otherwise.
0: Yes.
1: Now, there comes a time if, you know, somebody is just bankrupt, you know, by character, and there comes a time to dust your feet off and move on. But really, biblical manhood looks for the good in people and maximizes on that and believes the best about people. Sarcasm is not like that. And I think the best dads have known this, the best like sports coaches. And in biblical manhood, we realize that every other person is a human made in God's image. They are worth investing in. People are worth caring about, beginning, of course, with the people under our own roof, you know. Here's the thing. Money, sexual conquests, narcissism, these things don't fulfill us. In fact, they leave us empty.
0: Yeah.
1: And God hardwired us as men. Men are type A, and I know. And guys, they love a challenge. They love an accomplishment. They love something to go for. And what better than to pursue God, to deny ourselves, to serve our family? It says in Matthew 6:33, seek first the kingdom of God and his righteousness, and all these other things will be added to you. In other words, guys, let me say this. The stuff that you're searching for,
0: yeah,
1: you know, a purpose, an identity, a fulfillment, something to give your life for, you're going to find it in God and family.
0: Amen, brother. Alex McFarland's been my guest. Listen, I want you to get this op-ed straight to your inbox, and we've got it for you. Title of it is Manosphere, Masculinity Without Virtue and Sacrifice. Here's how you get it. 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

0: Good morning. You're listening to 90.1 WMBI FM and HD1 Chicago with WHRD Freeport. I'm Jonathan. Let's get you updated with a little news this morning. Talks between the U.S. and Iran set for today in Switzerland have been called off. Washington and Tehran had planned to meet to discuss implementing the 14-point agreement between the two nations to end the war. That agreement sets up a 60-day window to hammer out the future of Iran's nuclear program. Vice President J.D. Vance canceled plans to travel to Switzerland overnight, but the White House says it looks forward to beginning the talks as soon as possible. Today is Juneteenth. The federal holiday commemorating the end of slavery in the U.S. is recognized each year on June 19th. The first celebration was in 1866, but it didn't become a federal holiday until 2021. There was an area in Texas that had not stopped slavery after the end of the Civil War. News hadn't gotten to them yet. This day marks the day that the news finally got to them that those slaves were meant to be free. That means banks, post offices today, and government offices will be closed, and no mail will be delivered through USPS. The Obama Presidential Center officially opens to the public today. Former President Barack Obama spoke along with former First Lady Michelle Obama during a grand opening ceremony yesterday in Chicago's Jackson Park. The event featured a star-studded list of performers, including Bruce Springsteen. Former Presidents Bill Clinton, George Bush, and Joe Biden were also in attendance. Now for weather, traffic, and a little sports, it's Superdoc.
1: 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It is currently 63 degrees. Sun's coming out. Should be a pleasant, breezy day today. High about 77 degrees. Tomorrow, even warmer, high around 80 with that sunshine. Sunday, back to the 70s with a little bit of rain, and 70s and rain even into Monday and Tuesday for next week. Now, travel times this morning, Kennedy, it's light. So Heron's 25, Flip Trip is 25 as well. Under the Eisenhower 290, Wolf Inn, 25 minutes. Stevenson Tri-State to Lakeshore Drive, 25 as well. The Ryan, 95th into the Eburn Interchange, about 18 minutes, 19 minutes. Lakeshore Drive running very smooth. We do have some gaper delays on the Tri-State northbound. This is 294 right near 290. I know it's a usual delay area, but there's also a reported accident, possibly the left lane. Out of Indiana, 8094 West, just a little tight across the state line. 65's not bad. 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Download the app today. In sports for the Cubbies, they were off yesterday. Host the Blue Jays for the weekend. The White Sox beat the Yankees 5-1. And they visit Detroit Tigers. I'm Diana. There's your update.
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5: It's Freedom Friday. It helps if I turn on my microphone.
0: Usually.
5: Yeah, that little button right there.
0: Yeah.
5: Sitting there yakking away and nothing's coming out. Hey, I want to take a moment here on behalf of Carl and Crew to be really clear. Today we honor Juneteenth, celebrating freedom and remembering a significant moment in our nation's history. We thank God for our African-American brothers and sisters, for your faith, perseverance, and impact that you have had on our communities, our nation, and our churches. Mm-hmm. We are grateful. As we reflect on this day, may we live as people marked by gratitude, reconciliation, hope, and the love of Jesus Christ. Welcome aboard on this Freedom Friday and this Juneteenth. Got a lot going on here today, and I'm going to do a pop-up quickie here. because I love it. We had two 87-year-olds call in, and we're going to do this quickly here, guys, so we got to jump on it. I am looking. Look, Ernest and Dave, you can't call back to get another Garland Crew prize pack. I'm asking you to call in right now if you are the oldest dad. The oldest dad listening right now. Give it a go. You probably need to be in your 80s, don't you think?
0: Yes. I mean, yeah. There's a chance 70s could, late 70s could work too.
5: Yeah, it could be. Yeah. Could be, but I'm guessing 80s. Yeah. But if you're in your late 70s, 80s, maybe even 90s, and you're a dad, I want you to call in right now. 800-555-7898. 800-555-7898. We're going to let the church sing here by Torrin Wells while you give us a call. 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Got a Carlin Crew prize pack on the line here.

0: Come on, Torrin Wells, let the church sing. It's Carl and Crew, and on this Freedom Friday, we are celebrating the oldest dads out there. 800-555-7898. I'm going to give away at least one Carl and Crew prize pack. I'm a little bit generous on this.
1: You're always a little bit generous when it comes to these things.
0: But we gotta do it. Willie in Chicago. Is this my Willie? Are you my buddy?
2: This young Willie. I was born 8-7-47. I'm 78. You hear me?
0: Oh, I hear you, Willie. You stay on the horn, my man. I love you. Been a while since I've heard you, Willie. Keep taking those vitamins. I got to keep hearing you. Stay on the horn. We'll see if we got anyone older than you nudging up on this here. Let's go to Fred in Florida. Hey, Fred, how many years young are you?
3: 87.
0: 87, Fred. How many years
3: you've been? I listen to you every day.
0: Every day? Oh, boy.
3: Every day.
0: Oh, Fred, you're an encouragement, my friend. Thank you so much. How many years you been following Jesus, Fred?
3: Since 1963. I was 25 years old. I went to church, went to Sunday school. After Sunday school, I told the Sunday school teacher, I got to talk to you. We went in a separate room. After the service was over, he introduced me to the pastor and said, Fred's born again.
0: Oh, praise God, Fred. Oh, I'm so glad you're my brother. We get to spend eternity together, Fred.
3: I never fell away. Never.
0: No. Oh, way to walk strong, my friend. Hang on the horn. I got a hunch I'm going to give away a couple of prize packs here. I'm just thinking.
1: Just a hunch.
0: Just thinking. All right, Sam, first-time caller from Murfreesboro, Tennessee. How many years young are you, Sam?
4: 92 years old.
0: Yes, Sam.
1: Oh, Sam.
0: How long you been following Jesus, Sam?
4: All my life.
0: You were raised in the church, and you've been following Jesus. Way to go, Sam. I love you. Hold on the horn here. Hold on a second. Where are we going here? Oh, my goodness. Glenn in Newcastle, Pennsylvania. Hey, Glenn, how many years young are you?
5: 93.
0: My goodness, my friend. How about you? How many years you been following Jesus?
5: About 78 years.
0: Oh, that's beautiful. That is beautiful. You were just a teenager when you surrendered it all to Christ. Oh, Glenn. Oh, I love you, man. We're looking for the oldest dads out there, but I'm going to be generous here for sure. Stay on the horn, Glenn. Do not leave. We already had one guy who left. Fred left.
1: Yeah, Fred.
0: Fred, call back. I'm about to give you a Carl and Crew prize pack. Tom in Florida, how many years young are you, Tom?
6: 93.
0: Wow. Way to go, Tom. How about
6: Still
0: you?
6: Driving.
0: You're driving right now?
6: Well, no, I'm parked. I'm waiting at the Waffle House for my grandson.
0: Attaboy. Yeah. Got a Waffle House.
1: That's so
0: God,
1: good.
0: I love it.
1: That's right on.
0: Tom, how many years you been following Jesus?
6: Oh, since I was 17.
0: Oh, that's beautiful, Tom. Man, you're an inspiration to us. Thank you for being a great dad and a great disciple of Christ. And I can't wait to meet you one day in glory, if not sooner. Way to go.
1: Amen.
0: Tom, Glenn, Sam, and we got to get Fred to call back.
1: We'll try to call Fred back.
0: Get a hold of Fred.
1: Yeah, we'll try it.
0: We got four Carl and Crew prize pack winners right there, man. How about that, Boom Crew?
1: That was great.
0: What do you say,
1: everybody? Men in their 90s.
7: Happy Father's Day.
1: Come on.
0: Yeah, big time Happy Father's Day. Carl and Crew prize pack coming your way. Beautiful. Hang on.
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0: So, in the discussion about chivalry, it's tough enough when you sweep that special girl off her feet and you get married, and it's a battle, man. I mean, men are called to be initiators, women are responders. But then you throw in, for a lot of you listening, this situation. You're remarried, and sometimes you're bringing a whole tribe together. How do you handle this? What's chivalry look like? It's going to be tested more. We know that. And it's great that we've got an expert with us right now. Gil Stewart and his wife Brenda, certified marriage coaches and presenters of the Laugh Your Way to a Better Marriage. I think that's a good idea. There's a lot of great resources in this link that we're going to give you, and I'm going to highlight a few along the way. But let's just get them in here. Gil Stewart, good to have you with us this morning, my man. I want to dive right into this restored and remarriage. I want to focus on this word restored. What in the world does that mean? That must have to do with your story.
15: Absolutely. Restoration. Well, to be remarried, you need to be restored, which has a lot to do with forgiving sometimes yourself or the circumstance you step into. So that way, when you do get remarried, you come with a whole heart, unencumbered, so that you can love well.
0: Yeah, one of the things that I love to do here with Carl and Crew is just hit it really honestly. As a pastor now for 4 decades, I have seen a lot of situations where people split the sheets, and there were not biblical grounds in some cases. Or in other cases, lessons weren't learned about what caused that thing to split the sheets to begin with. That's tough stuff, but you got to cover that turf, don't you, Gil?
15: Yeah, you really do. I mean, there are all chances why marriages break up. You know, divorce is one of them that leads us into a remarriage, but also death. You can enter into remarriage through 2 doorways, and both of them are painful, death or divorce. And so in a lot of ways, how we step into it with, as men, with an attitude of chivalry, oh boy, now we're going to test the metal of who this man really is.
0: Yeah. What are the elements of restoration? What are the checkpoints? Let's just go with the men right now. A man went through a marriage. The marriage, let's say, is over. And I'm not casting blame, but there is an important element of lordship and and purity and holiness, and that bringing that right heart before God, there has to be a moment of introspection. What are those things that we need to be looking at to go, have I really plumbed the depths of what broke back there? Let's just say it is a broken marriage, in order to really get restored and have health in my marriage here.
15: Well, I've got to start with myself. I got to take ownership. I got to look over my shoulder and go, without regret, where did I blow it?
0: Good.
15: It starts with repentance, you know, and repentance has a lot to do with, if I've repented and have a humble heart and I step into a new marriage, I'm teachable, but I've also done my business with my brokenness so that I don't drag that in with me into a new marriage. If I don't, it's going to influence what I'm going to step into with this new woman that I brought into my life, especially if I'm going to be a stepdad. I didn't just marry this beautiful, lovely woman. If she's got kids, they're part of the package. And if I don't understand myself, now we're going to have problems and we're going to get off onto the wrong foot. So therefore, restoration is so important to get on stable ground to start with.
0: How many of, this is probably difficult to pin down, but you and your bride are coaching a lot of marriages, remarriages. What percentage of people do you talk with that you prescribe, coach, the wisdom of going back to identify some things before we go forward?
15: When we present, we start with the topic in marriage and family, especially around stepfamily stuff. You know, you talk about communication, conflict, and sex, and money, and all that. But when we start a restored and remarried conference, we start with the issue of forgiveness. Because if forgiveness hasn't taken place, restoration is not complete, and you're going to enter in with things that potentially have not been taken before the Lord, taken to a place to where there can be healing and restoration. And so it's kind of like, if you don't deal with that issue of forgiveness, the other, the circumstance, you're not fully restored to be able to give your heart wholeheartedly. And Jesus is waiting there to do that.
0: Yes.
15: But you have to willingly put yourself in that place, which takes humility and is an act of chivalry.
0: Yeah. And Gil, what's interesting here, I'm not trying to lead the testimony here, but yeah, I think you and I are on the same wavelength. I mean, 1 John is clear. If you confess your sins, he is faithful and just to forgive us our sins. There has to come to a point, whether it's 1% responsibility, 90% responsibility for things that went south before, the freedom comes in agreeing with God, I screwed up here, and pinning that down. What do you say, Gil?
15: Yeah, absolutely. Because I know in my own heart, in my first marriage, there was a point where I said, Lord, either judge me now or take me home. I know my heart is right with you, Jesus, but judge me now so that I don't have any self-condemnation. I know Jesus doesn't condemn me. This is not the unforgivable sin, but I must confess, just like 1 John's talking about.
0: Yeah.
15: But if I don't confess, then I'm setting myself up to become not a stepfather, but a stepdude who thinks, arrogantly, I can just move on into this new relationship and not have dealt with my sin.
0: Boom. Okay. That is powerhouse. Now,
15: there's a difference between being a stepdad and a stepdude. A stepdad has chivalry. They're going to step into things that are going to be hard, and they're going to do hopefully the right thing from a spirit of humility. They're going to step into difficult situations, and it's going to cost them, but they will, because it's basis of restoration. They're going to love well. A step dude, he's not going to do that. He's going to be flamboyant. He's going to have suave. But in reality, he's not a man. He's a boy in a man's body.
0: Yeah. Yeah. And he's going to have excuses from the past that haunt his present. And that's just deadly. Okay. So Gil Stewart is my guest right now, and he and his wife work with blended families because they are one. How did your story go? Without a hitch, right?
15: Oh, boy, was it rough at the beginning. Oh, man, even after 2 weeks, it was like we looked at each other and what did we get ourselves into?
0: I'm sure of it.
15: Yeah.
0: How did that go, and what did God do to really get you guys on track with him?
15: Well, I brought 4 kids into the marriage. I had 3 sons and a daughter. Brenda brought 3 sons. And so when we met each other and went on, in my own heart and in my own story, my heart was just tromped on because my first wife chose to leave me. And we fought long and hard for it, but it just didn't come together. Brenda's case, she and her husband, you know, she didn't even get a chance to work and her husband just walked out. So when we came into the marriage, it was like, Lord, heal our hearts.
0: Yes.
15: It's like we're talking about this aspect of restoration so that when we did remarry, but you know, there was the time to where I didn't want anything to do with women. It was like, leave me alone.
0: Right.
15: You know, my first marriage was almost 24 years and Brenda's was almost 19. And in those cases, when we came together, it was like the first or second date we went out on, I looked at her and said, look, Brenda, I know what commitment is. I am not afraid of commitment. What's my big concern is the issue of trust and honesty. If we've got trust and honesty, we can make it. But without trust and honesty, because it had been blown up because of betrayal and so forth that we had both gone through. And that's not everybody's story, but in our story, yes, trust and honesty was the foundation. And without it, it was like, I literally looked at her and said, if we don't have that, I stuck my hand out and said, we can shake and I'll say goodbye because I don't want anything to do with anything less than trust and honesty.
0: How vital was it for, I did the math, 6 boys and 1 girl, to see in you and Brenda a level of honesty, trust, humility? How much importance do you put on that, almost more than what you say to the kids?
15: Oh yeah. Yeah. Don't tell me, show me, especially for kids. They went through, as we refer to it, as the great train wreck. Anything. And especially with my own kids, because of just different situations, it blew up their faith literally in Jesus because of how their parents said all these things, and then their family literally splintered and blew up and went through this train wreck. And so as we came back together in this new marriage, they had us under a microscope of saying, are you trustworthy? Do you really love me? Do you really love this man? Do you really love this woman? And that issue of being tested, of our trust and honesty, our vulnerability, has been from the get-go tested. You know, because when Brenda and I first got married, I think the oldest was 21 and the youngest was 10.
0: Oof.
15: And now, you know, 24 years later, they're now in their 40s and 30s. And I hate to say that out loud, but it's like they keep testing that. And if we keep consistent, again, we step into the characteristic of chivalry. I am going to be humble. I'm going to be willing to learn and show respect. I mean, in the step family world, especially as stepdads, if there's one thing I can say to stepdads today, you get what you give. If you're not giving the respect and the honesty, you aren't going to get it back. And that's heavy.
0: That's heavy. That's heavy. Gil Stewart, my guest right now. What do you say? You've got, I don't know how many remarried men, and let's focus on the men right here, because I'm a big believer. I hope you're with me, because biblically it looks like unequivocally men are initiators, women are responders. What does a chivalrous remarried man look like that even a first-time married man might not look like?
15: Oh, that kind of man is willing to step into difficult situations and bring a calm, steady, firm demeanor to bring peace, to bring a providing of safety and love, even at your own expense of being misunderstood or disrespected, and still stand there and take it. The ultimate chivalry was the act of the cross.
0: Yes.
15: We all totally didn't get it, but Jesus stepped into it anyway. Not my will, Father, but yours, for the good of all. And that's what a man does. He steps into it for the good of all, and then hopes in faith, because it does eventually come around, keep doing the right thing. Even though you are getting worn out, men, keep doing the right thing. And that is to be humble, ask for wisdom, and trust Jesus for the next step.
0: Yeah. Yeah. The interesting thing about the battle that you were in, especially early on in that remarriage, you had 3 boys with 6 skeptical eyes looking at you. Skepticism was their leading, and rightly so, that was their posture toward you. That feels almost daunting, Gil.
15: Oh, yeah. I mean, their pain was astronomical. And as men, especially stepdads, not stepdudes, but stepdads, you are acutely aware of their grief. I mean, you've got grief, but they've got it tenfold, because this is the biggest thing for stepkids that I continue to run into as a counselor, as a coach, or just a dude. who's trying to encourage men, those young people, that's the biggest complaint I hear, is that they didn't have a voice. And yet they were, you know, dying and crying out, somebody, please understand me, provide me some sense of belonging and hope and trust and safety, because everything that I had was ripped away.
0: You know what's weird about this one, Gil? I think the natural response of a man who's Godward, he's humble, he's done the work, he's restored, he's remarried. The natural thing a man would want to say is look at those boys and go, I need you to trust me. And they're like, you know what, dude? I think I need to see you before I just outright trust you.
15: You get my point. They're going to go, yeah, right. Yeah, right.
0: Because that won't cut it. You know, we have really just scratched the surface here, Boom Crew. But I got to tell you, we've got a resource page that is going to be powerful for you. I want you to text the word STEP. And here's why. When you get there, you're going to find a book you can grab called Restored and Remarried that's co-authored with Gil and his bride, Brenda. You can find video series on Laugh Your Way to a Better Marriage. 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These are phenomenal tools. So I want you to check it out. We don't do enough around here with remarried context, but we're going to do more. Text the word STEP, one word, STEP, to 800-555-7898. 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

0: Good morning. You're listening to Carl and Crew. Let's get you updated with a couple quick headlines this morning. An International Tankers Association says dozens of mines need to be cleared in the Strait of Hormuz in order to resume normal shipping operations. The director of Intertanko, the Association of Independent Tank Owners, says the Middle East shipping lane is blocked with about 80 mines that still need to be cleared. Some tankers made it through on Thursday after an agreement was signed between the U.S. and Iran. Those ships reportedly had to sneak along the rocky coast of Oman or travel through Iranian waters known as, quote, Tehran's toll booth. Industry experts say they don't expect shipping to return to normal in Hormuz anytime this year. Today is Juneteenth, the federal holiday commemorating the end of slavery in the U.S. It's recognized each year on June 19th. The first celebration was in 1866, but it didn't become a federal holiday until 2021. It was the day that there was this area in Texas where news finally got to them. It got to them late, but it got to them then on June 19th that slavery had been ended, so those slaves were now free. Because it's a federal holiday, that means banks, post offices, and government offices will be closed today, and no mail will be delivered through USPS. I'm Jonathan, and that is your quick update.
1: Yeah, I got a quick word from my heart for you on this Freedom Friday. Today, on behalf of Carl and Crew, our whole team here, we honor Juneteenth, celebrating freedom, remembering a significant moment in our nation's history. We thank God for you, our African-American brothers and sisters, and for the faith, perseverance, and impact that you've had on our community, on our nation, and on our churches. We're grateful for you. As we reflect on this day, may we live as people marked by gratitude, reconciliation, hope, and the love of Jesus Christ. That's our heart on Juneteenth. Freedom Friday. Cool little convergence there. Amazing day we're having. You know, it's awesome on this Freedom Friday. I guess we got a lot of folks that listen a lot on Freedom Fridays and maybe not so much on other days. And maybe because it's a national holiday, we've got some folks listening that wouldn't otherwise be listening. But boy, have we had some cruise links go out here this morning. Now, you need to know we're way ahead of pace. A year from now, we're going to be going to Alaska on the Inside Passage. Superdie, give them the details. But we're pacing so well, filling up this portion of the boat that we have right now.
2: I love this. The dates are June 5th through the 12th of 2027. Yes, an unforgettable Christian cruise to Alaska with Moody Radio. Of course, Carl Clausen, his wife is coming along. Dr. Michael Rodelnik will be on board with his wife. Powerful times of teaching and worship as well with Micah Tyler. Dates June 5th through the 12th of 2027. We'll get you the details. All you have to do is text the word cruise. We'll get them to you. Text that word cruise. The number's 800-555-7898. 800-555-7898.
1: Yeah, we're going to be getting into the bow of a ship. Some have never cruised before that are coming on this thing, and that's great. Some of you know that in cruising, you get this bow of the ship has a big amphitheater in there for teaching and performances and the like, but we're going to be breaking open the Word of God, Michael and myself, Micah Tyler, worshiping that truth into us. One caller early on here a few weeks ago when we first announced this, I guess we announced it a month ago, 3 weeks ago only.
0: Yeah.
1: They said, it's the discipleship. And I'm like, man, that's good.
0: It's really good.
1: But come on, take a look at it. We would love to have you. Cabins are filling up ahead of pace what they had even hoped for. So we're praising God for that. Praising God for the hunger for people that they have to follow Jesus and putting the sights of the Inside Passage of Alaska combined with the truth of God's word. We're going to have an amazing week, one that you're going to forever remember. And I'm praying that it changes the trajectory of your spiritual life. It's going to be great. Text cruise, get all the information. Boy, they're going out again like cordwood here. 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And I hope to see you on board. It's going to be a great trip. Well, I got to tell you, we're celebrating this Freedom Friday and all week of chivalry. Big Dad's Day coming up on Sunday. 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

0: Forrest Frank, your way is better, and it is. 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

0: Dad's Day coming up. Giving away Carl and Crew prize packs. I mean, we've been giving away to oldest dads out there. We've had, what, a couple 93-year-olds?
1: 93. We had two 93-year-olds, a 92-year-old.
0: Oh, goodness. Now we're going the other end of the spectrum. You're a dad of a youngin'. We want to hear from you. 800-555-7898. Caleb called in early here. He might get beat out, but I love the spirit. Caleb, first-time caller, Dalton, Ohio. How old's your little one?
2: 8 months old, man.
0: 8 months old. Boy or girl?
2: Little girl.
0: Little girl. Oh, number one or more?
2: That is my third one.
0: Oh, way to go, Caleb.
1: Congratulations.
0: I love it, man. Great name. Great call. Stay on the horn. You're getting a Carl and Crew prize pack. I'm going to give creativity to David in Chicago. You see him on there, line one?
1: I do.
0: Hey, David, you're a father of a young one or a grandfather of a young one?
3: I'm a grandfather of a, yes.
0: when was he, or is it a little boy, a little girl?
3: Micah, a boy.
0: Micah, boy. Born?
3: May 26th, Micah Richard Jawar. 2:45 a.m.
0: Well, right, because you know the time of day, you're getting a Carl and Crew prize back. Stay on the horn.

0: Abram, first time caller, Dalton, Ohio. You got a little one?
1: Yes, we do. He's born June 14th.
0: As in a few days ago?
1: Yeah, a few days ago. Yep.
0: Oh, my goodness.
1: Really, I think it's 6 days.
0: You don't need to do math, bro. You do not need to do math. I think, yeah, you're right in there around 6 days. Wow, so congratulations. Great. Is this your first or what? Which?
1: Yeah, it's the first, yeah.
2: Yeah.
0: Oh, Abram.
2: How you sleeping?
1: Okay, not too bad. Last night I was up with him from like, 1:30 to 2:30.
2: That's pretty good.
1: I fed him then, and then, but then he slept okay, so.
0: Abram, you're getting in the swing of it, man. Hey, Abram, yep. I'm proud of you, man. How long you been following Jesus, Abram?
1: Oh, a while, I think. I kind of, I would say not rededicated, but like really went all in a couple of years ago.
0: Way to go.
1: Guy got a hold of me. I really appreciate your show. I actually listen to it a lot in the mornings on my way to work. But yeah, really appreciate it.
0: Thank you, Abram. Well, you know how much... kids like you, right, raised in church, how it's near and dear to our heart, because that cultural Christianity can bite us in the booty, man. Mm-hmm. But you got the real deal with Jesus now. And, Abram, I couldn't be happier for you. Congratulations. You win a Carlin Crew prize pack, Abram.
1: Thank you.
0: Yeah. Godspeed, brother. Sweet dreams to you, man. Get a nap today. Oh, what a great thing, huh? What a great
2: That's
0: thing.
2: That's so awesome.
0: Let's get in Devin here real quick. Devin, what do you say? Lakeland, Florida. You got a little one?
3: Yes, sir. Just born last month on the 22nd.
0: Oh, man. Congratulations. And you stay on the horn. Is this your first?
3: No, this is actually my second. My oldest is 2 years old. So have a newborn and a toddler.
2: Very exciting.
0: Go, Devin. How long? You've been following Jesus for a while, bro?
3: Yes, sir. It'll be... six years this year. In November.
0: Way to go. How old are you, Devin?
3: I turned 30 this past December.
0: Bro, you're in it to win it. You were 24 when God called you out of darkness. Bro, you got you got such a legacy to leave your family, bro. You know that, don't you?
3: Yes, sir. And that's a blessing the Lord has bestowed upon me and one of my biggest opportunities. And goals that I have is just leading my family and raising my two boys to be followers of Christ. So I'm grateful for the opportunity the Lord gave to me.
0: Yeah. Amen, Devin. I love you, man. Proud of you, buddy. That's Stay great. On the horn. Get in a Carlin Crew prize pack. Good grief. These young men following Jesus strong like this make me want to cry.
2: I love it.
0: They're all younger than you.
2: I know. It's crazy.
0: You're the old man around here.
2: It happened fast, man. For the longest time, I was like the youngest person who worked here. And now there's people younger than me coming in. There's people younger than me calling in. I don't know what's happening.
0: What's happening here? Ah, it's beautiful. Congratulations, guys. And we want to say from the bottom of our heart, we love you, Boom Crew. Grateful for these dads, aren't we? These are touching stories.
2: I love it.
0: My goodness. Beautiful.

0: Stimone. Oh, happy Father's Day ahead of time here. And on this Freedom Friday Chivalry Week, I've got a pop-up for you, and we got to move. I'm wanting the oldest dad listening to call in right now, and I'm going to give away a Carlin Crew prize pack. You are the oldest dad listening, probably in your late 70s, 80s. We've had a couple of 93-year-olds already this morning. We're giving them away. Carlin Crew prize packs, and I'm asking you to call right now. Oldest dad listening, 800-555-7898. This is right on the edge here, man. In fact, Young Thunder said, are you sure you want to do this with a couple minutes left? We're going to try it. Call right now, 800-555-7898. All right? Oldest dad listening right now. Boy, I'm up against it here. 800-555-7898. We've got Super Die and Leo. They're going to get you guys in here and get you on air as quick as we can. 800-555-7898. We're right on the bubble here, guys. We're right on the bubble. Oldest dad listening. We might be giving it away to a 58-year-old.
1: Whoever gets in here.
0: Whoever gets in here. They're going to do a good job. They're going to get them screened as quick as they can. You can hear them in the background
1: now. Yeah, they're going. They're racing.
0: 800-555-7898. Oldest dad listening right now. We got a couple phone calls heating up, but we got to fly here. We just got a couple minutes to get you in. I'm going to riff talking to some of these guys. You grab a phone call or two there, Young Thunder. We're going to get all hands on deck. 800-555-7898. Looking for the oldest dad right now. 800-555-7898. Going to get a Carlin Crew prize pack out to you. It is such a joy to be on this show and really honor you men here today. We had someone text in earlier, gave away a Carlin Crew prize pack to dad with the youngest baby, said, I'm crying. Nothing better to hear than that. You aren't kidding. Oh boy, we got phone calls pouring in here and we're going to get to you as quick as we can. Oh my goodness. We got Young Thunder handling calls. We got Super Die. We got Leo. Let's go to... Let me see if we can pull this off. I don't even know if Young Thunder can hear me.
1: I can hear you.
0: Lloyd in Indiana. Oh, Lloyd went away.
1: Lloyd left.
0: Lloyd left. We're getting really dicey now. It's live radio, people. Woo! All right. Let's go to line. Can we get line three on here?
1: In just a second, we can.
0: Okay. I'm nothing like Carl rushing you when we're up against it, right? That's a real blessing.
1: Yeah.
0: Okay. Yeah, we're just waiting for that. We're trying to get these calls screened. We're gonna get a winner in here. I can tell you that right now. We're going to get a winner in here. 800-555-7898. And if we don't even do it live, we're going to do it later. You were right, Jonathan.
1: It's like whiplash. Everything's changing on my board so fast.
0: All right. All right, let's go to David in Cleveland. Let's go to Dave. How old are you, David?
2: Can you hear me?
0: I can hear you. How old are you, my man?
2: Oh, 76. I'll be 77 next week.
0: Oh, God bless you, man. Hold on the horn. You may win because we're trying to screen calls and we don't know. So hold on.
1: 77 is the next we got, or the oldest we got.
0: Oldest we got. All right. I'll tell you what we'll do. We'll announce it on the other side. In fact, I may carry some of these over. In fact, I will.
1: This is the funniest segment we've ever done, in my 10 years.
0: I shouldn't have waited this long. 800-555-7898. Call in. We'll get you on the horn. Oldest dad listening right now. 800-555-7898. Sometimes it works. Sometimes it doesn't. 800-555-7898.
1: 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I'm Jonathan. Let's get you updated with your local news this morning. Talks between the U.S. and Iran set for today in Switzerland have been called off. Washington and Tehran had planned to meet to discuss implementing the 14-point agreement between the two nations to end the war. That agreement sets up a 60-day window to hammer out the future of Iran's nuclear program. Vice President J.D. Vance canceled plans to travel to Switzerland overnight, but the White House says it looks forward to beginning the talks as soon as possible. They did not give an official reason as to why the talks were canceled today. Today is Juneteenth. the federal holiday commemorating the end of slavery in the U.S. It's recognized each year on June 19th. It's when an area in Texas had yet to receive the news that slavery was officially over. They got the news on June 19th. The first celebration was in 1866, but it didn't become a federal holiday until 2021. That means banks, post offices, and government offices will be closed today, and no mail will be delivered. The Obama Presidential Center officially opens to the public today. Former President Obama spoke along with former First Lady Michelle Obama during a grand opening ceremony yesterday in Chicago's Jackson Park. Former Presidents Bill Clinton, George Bush, and Joe Biden were also in attendance. Now for weather, traffic, and a little bit of sports, it's Super Day.
3: 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Forecast out the door right now, 65 degrees and sunshine. Should be a very pleasant day today, a little breezy as well, but high 77 degrees, mostly sunny. More sunshine tomorrow, Saturday, high 80. Some rain will move back into the area on Sunday. We're looking at mid-70s and some rain in mid-70s even into Monday and Tuesday. Now to the roads, and they are running a little lighter today, being the holiday. On the Kennedy Expressway, either direction between O'Hare and downtown's under 30 minutes, so not bad at all. The Eisenhower, your 290, Wolf into the O Post Office, maybe about 25 minutes. Stevenson Tri-State Inn, that is about 25 as well. The Ryan 95th into the Burn Interchange, that is at 20 minutes. Outbound Ryan slowing a little bit, approaching 18th, and that is due to an accident being cleared out of the right lane. Lakeshore Drive, not bad. Jane Addams Tollway still working an accident. Jane Addams westbound near Route 47. And that is taking out the right lane. Other tollways, not bad at all. Out of Indiana, the Borman West, a little tight across the state line. But your Indiana Toll Road, Chicago Skyway connections, those are all in pretty good shape. 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In sports, Cubbies were off yesterday. Back in action today, they will host the Blue Jays. And that is for the weekend. Weather should be pretty good for that series, too. White Sox beat the Yankees 5-1, and they visit Detroit. I'm Diana, and there's your update.
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1: Our own way never, ever works because it's apart from the life source, which is God.
3: For me, growing up, love was always conditional and can be taken from you. Christ's love can't. And he went to the cross with my mind and my heart that night.
4: Now from the Call of Hope Studios, this is Curling Crew.
0: Yeah, remind me, Young Thunder, when I try to do a Curling Crew prize pack giveaway in like 3 minutes to not do that again.
1: Okay.
0: All right. Make a note.
1: Yeah, I will. I'll let you know. There? And you know, what we could do afterwards is after the show, I could take a video of you saying that to yourself. And then if you recommend it, then I'll just play the video back to you.
0: Things you don't do on live radio. That's right. We're gonna give away some cool stuff and you got 30 seconds to call in.
1: It's so good.
0: Good grief, Carl. Okay, we're taking your calls. We are now officially having a little breath. We've got a window of time, and we can do it well. We are giving away a Carlin Crew prize pack to the oldest dad listening right now. And I might be generous, might reach down. But I guarantee if you're on hold, I'm not going to reach into the 60s or the 50s. We had a few 60-year-olds call in.
1: We had enough people call in.
0: Oh, my goodness. All right. Let's. So we already had David in Cleveland, right?
1: We did, yeah.
0: And he's 77.
1: 77.
0: Okay, let me go to Bob in Chicago. Bob, how old are you, my friend?
6: As of yesterday, 89.
0: Happy birthday, Bob. How long you been following Jesus?
6: Following Jesus?
0: Yeah.
6: Since I was 8 years old, listening on Moody Radio.
0: Oh, Bob, that was 81 years ago, Bob.
1: That's incredible.
0: Tremendous. That's tremendous. Well, you stay on the horn. We're going to give you a Carlin Crew prize pack for sure, even though it looks like Looks like we got Eddie edging you out. Eddie from Florida. How old are you, Eddie?
7: 91.
0: You don't sound a day over 65. What's keeping you so young?
7: I don't know. I just do the right thing and put it, praise to God.
0: Yeah, way to go, Eddie. How long you been following Jesus, Eddie?
7: All my life. I was raised up in the church.
0: Yeah, do you remember a moment when Jesus just really got a hold of you? Was it in your teens, 20s, 30s? When do you remember a time when Jesus really grabbed a hold of you?
7: I was a teenager when I got baptized.
0: Yeah, that's beautiful, Eddie. Eddie, thank you so much for being a listener, and we love you, and thanks for being a good dad. And probably you get some grandkids too, Eddie?
7: Yeah, I got some grandkids, great grandkids.
0: Yeah, that's great. Eddie, stay on the horn. You're getting a Carlin Crew prize pack today. Eddie and Bob and David, those three, we're going to give them. Oh, hold on. Oh, we got Willie calling in again. This is hilarious. Bring Willie, what are you doing calling back again?
8: Hey, I got a brother that's 10 years older than me, and I got a friend that's 15 years older than me. One of them is listening. So I just called back in to let them know I'm trying to get them to get on the radio.
9: I love Willie so much.
0: Willie, it's been a long time, man. You okay? It's been a long time since I've heard.
8: It's landscaping season. I'm working, man. I'm talking to you later.
0: Okay, I love you, Willie. You get back on it, and you get those old-timers to call in here. I love Willie. Hold on. Willie, you know what I'm going to do? I'm going to send you a prize. Did he go?
9: Yeah, he hung up.
0: I was going to send him a prize pack, have him hand it to the guy.
9: Aw, that's nice. Well, if he calls back, maybe we can
0: Willie, if you're still hearing me, call back, and I'm going to get you a prize pack sent to your home. And I'm going to give two of them, one for your brother and one for your friend.
9: I like it.
0: Those old-timers. Got to talk to Willie.
9: He's 78. He said it's landscaping season. He has to get back to work. That's awesome.
0: Love that. He's been a truck driver. He's been a little bit of everything.
9: A little bit, yeah.
0: Oh, my goodness.
9: We love Willie.
0: Oh, what a beautiful thing. What a beautiful thing. Boy, I'm in the mood right now. We're going to do it again. Watch this. You are the youngest dad. Super nice putting her head in her hand right now. You're the youngest dad. Not the youngest dad. What am I trying to say? Young Thunder, play the game for me.
9: You are a father with the youngest baby in our listening
0: that's
9: audience.
0: That's what I'm doing.
9: We want you to call. Give us a call. 800, I almost did the share number. 800-555-7898 is the number. 800-555-7898. You are a dad. And you have the youngest child. It's not going to be 12 or 13. It's most likely going to be somewhere between a month or younger.
0: That was hilarious. You're a young dad. You're barely making it, and we want you to call the share line.
9: Yeah. Yeah, no, that was an accident.
0: All right, you are a young dad. You got a little baby. We're looking for the young dad with the youngest baby right now. 800-555-7898. Man. Yeah, 93-year-olds getting prize packs today. We got young men with little babies getting prize
9: packs
0: today.
9: Who had kids that were born this last Sunday?
0: 800-555-7898. Boy, I'm throwing our team a curveball. They're trying to get addresses to give away Carlin Crew prize packs.
9: You might gain the ire of our phone screening crew.
0: Tell everybody, I'm so sorry. I've got them. They're in there pulling their hair out.
9: You know what? I remember the days when I was Carlin Crew's phone screener. I was going to say, you know what I feel when you do this? I go, man, I'm really happy. I got moved up into a different position.
0: You are a dad, and stay on the horn because we're going to get to you, I promise. But you're a dad with a little baby, and we want to get a Carlin Crew prize pack into your hands. 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
10: You had a light till somebody stole it. The words that they said cut you like a knife. They called you a name, you started to own it. You hear the echoes in the dead of night.

0: That's unspoken, what he says about you. It's Carl and Crew, and thank you to the call screener team.
1: They're awesome.
0: Super Die, what she said to me during that song is, at least you aren't doing 100th caller anymore. Did I ever do 100th caller?
2: Oh, yes. Several times.
1: Several times. I think with me, the closest you got was like 60s. You're like, caller number 68. And we're like, we got 10 lines here. We're going to have to cycle through a lot of people.
0: I'm so sorry, guys. You're so gracious.
1: It's fun. It's a lot of fun.
0: Youngest dad looking for youngest dad. Weston, first-time caller, Hudsonville, Michigan. What do you say, Weston?
3: Hi. Yeah, I just had Olivia. She's 3 weeks old now.
0: Oh, congrats.
1: Congratulations.
0: Is that your first?
3: Thank you. No, it's actually my fourth.
0: Oh, fourth. Way to go, Weston. How old are you, man?
3: 33.
0: Oh, way to go. How long you been following Jesus, godly man?
3: You know, ever since I was 5 or 6, I accepted Jesus as my savior.
0: And you've been following him. Way to go. I'm proud of you, Weston. That's a great testimony. Stay on the horn. You're getting a Carl and Crew prize pack.
1: Amen.
0: All right. What do we got? We got Ty, first time caller, Winter Haven, Florida. How old's your little one? Hey, Ty.
4: 2 weeks old. 2 weeks old Sunday.
0: 2 weeks old on Sunday. That's way great. To go, my man. Listen, you're driving. I can hear it. So I'm not going to make you talk to me anymore. You just stay on the horn. Get to the side of the road. We're going to get you a Carl and Crew prize pack. Way to go, guys.
1: That's excellent.
0: How awesome. We got guys 93 and guys in their 20s with little babes and 30s and you name it.
1: It's good stuff.
0: Beautiful.
1: Father's Day's fun.
0: Now, the 120th caller gets... No, I'm kidding.
1: Nothing. There will not be a 120th caller.
0: Okay, coming up here. Boy, you've heard the term manosphere. Maybe, maybe not. There's an article going viral, and we have got the author of it straight ahead.
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0: Whole week we've been talking about this, chivalry, and been a couple days, so let me just remind us here. This high ridge of biblical masculinity is a call to stand tall, be bold, but not brash and arrogant, and not toxic masculinity like we find from bloggers and big-time platformers like the Tate brothers, and also not passivity. It's another way we fall off that high ridge. With me right now is a man who's writing on this in a fresh way, Dr. Alex McFarland. Whew, buddy, we can fall off this high ridge two ways. One is passivity and the other one is toxicity. Neither one of them are good, are they?
13: You nailed it. Toxicity, passivity, neither one is good. I think the balance is in the middle there. Manhood, as God describes it in his word.
0: Let's go back to this phenomenon that's recent. We're seeing something that at first blush, it sounds good. All right, men be men. And then it goes into men are abusers. Men take advantage of. Men only think about themselves. And my concern is we got a lot of young men that have been raised in church that are starting to glom on to the, and I hate to give these guys too much airtime, so I've already mentioned their name. I won't again. But what are we going to do to counteract this cultural phenomenon?
13: I wrote this article actually a couple of weeks ago on the manosphere.
0: What is that?
13: Well, the manosphere, and which is a term that's really only kind of come about in the last several months, but it's really a rebellion against what is perceived as cultural contempt for men. It's a pushback about men, you know, kind of being caricatured in the culture. I mean, in most sitcoms or movies or pop media, men are either buffoons or just cruel, you know, autocratic dictators. And the vast, vast majority of males, Christian or not, really are gentlemen. That yeah. They really are. The other thing is, and I really blame this on about six decades of progressivism and feminism, is that masculinity has been suppressed in our culture. I mean, the message that young men are being given from childhood, certainly through public education and in media messaging, masculinity is unwelcome. You know, male competitiveness. We have very much a feminized culture, and we've certainly had a feminized, not all, but in many quarters, Christianity and church have been feminized. And so the manosphere is kind of a pendulum swing where men push back. I'm not saying Christian men on social media. It's almost like men are like, okay, you think I'm toxic? You haven't seen toxic. I'm saying that the church and Christians, and especially in the way that we raise our children and role model to young people, we have to recover biblical manhood, which is characterized by righteousness, humility, yeah, sacrifice, courage. I've never, ever in 30 years, I've had over 500 articles published. I've never had anything generate as much response, mostly positive, somewhat negative, but my take on modern masculinity has generated more response,
0: beautiful,
13: hands down, than anything I've ever written.
0: Yeah, and we're going to feature that article here in just a little bit. You know, we've been programmed for this, and you're right. You look at television, and what you see is, you'll see a chivalrous man every now and then, like a Liam Neeson in an awesome action flick. But Allie's gone today, but one of her childhood favorites was Little House on the Prairie. And I know some of you that could sound like passe and old, but what was cool about that is Charles Ingalls, or Pa, played by Michael Landon, He was a good dude. He was a chivalrous guy. And I think that family construct, I mean, we haven't had anything like that in decades, Alex.
13: Exactly. You know, a website recently did a thing on the top 10 TV dads. I think number two was Andy Griffith, which, you know, Andy Griffith was very much in the role of like an Atticus Finch from To Kill a Mockingbird.
0: Yeah, yeah.
13: Gregory Peck famously played Atticus Finch in the film version of that. You know, calm, composed, wise, courageous. But this particular website that did a thing of the top, whatever top means,
0: right,
13: TV dads, in their list was both Homer Simpson and Al Bundy. Now, Homer Simpson is a fictitious cartoon guy. We all know that. But just really kind of a buffoon. Al Bundy, he was a guy that showed his son his favorite porn magazine. My point is, we're in a culture that things like virtue and fidelity for life to your spouse and being a man of self-control and a moral role model and providing for his family, these things, I don't know that they're not valued anymore, but they're not hardly known anymore. And so what I'm saying is, in a biblical sense, and this is the path to fulfillment, I will tell you this, masculinity in God's economy is not domination or selfishness, but it's responsibility.
0: Yeah.
13: With God's help, manning up and, you know, providing for your family, honoring God, carrying yourself with self-control.
0: Amen. Alex McFarland, my guest right now, in your article, you speak about cynical sarcasm masquerading as wisdom. You know, here's what one thing that's been concerning to me, and it's probably birthed out of the political rancor, but I'm finding guys that used to be champions of grace, champions of humility, champions of authentic connection with God. There becomes this voice of cynicalness, sarcasm, shots at people. And I'm not opposed to calling out people in politics on either side of the aisle. That's not my point. But there's a weird cynical sarcasm that actually appears kind of effeminate. You know what I'm saying, Alex? What is going on there, and how do we turn this whole thing around?
13: It gets turned around by God getting a hold of each one of our own personal hearts. You know, cynicism, you're right, it's less than masculine, but it's been said that cynicism is the tool of the lazy mind. I mean, anybody can be sarcastic and cutting, but really to patiently, you know, look for the truth, the good. I'm going to say this. In 1 Corinthians 13 in the New Testament, there's an interesting line in there. You know, love is patient and kind. Love is not jealous or boastful. But it says, love believes all things. Now, I looked that up because, I mean, it doesn't just mean we're gullible and like we believe anything uncritically.
0: No, it's affirmation of truth, right?
13: Yeah, exact affirmation of truth. And in a way, especially like when we're dealing with other people, love believes the best about people unless proven otherwise.
0: Yes.
13: Now, there comes a time if, you know, somebody is just bankrupt, you know, by character, and there comes a time to dust your feet off and move on. But really, biblical manhood looks for the good in people and maximizes on that and believes the best about people. Sarcasm is not like that. And I think the best dads have known this, the best like sports coaches. And in biblical manhood, we realize that every other person is a human made in God's image. They are worth investing in. People are worth caring about, beginning, of course, with the people under our own roof, you know. Here's the thing. Money, sexual conquests, narcissism, these things don't fulfill us. In fact, they leave us empty.
0: Yeah.
13: And God hardwired us as men. Men are type A, and I know, and guys, They love a challenge. They love an accomplishment. They love something to go for. And what better than to pursue God, to deny ourselves, to serve our family? It says in Matthew 6:33, seek first the kingdom of God and his righteousness, and all these other things will be added to you. In other words, guys, let me say this. The stuff that you're searching for, you know, a purpose, an identity, a fulfillment, something to give your life for, you're going to find it in God and family.
0: Amen, brother. Alex McFarland's been my guest. Listen, I want you to get this op-ed straight to your inbox, and we've got it for you. Title of it is Manosphere, Masculinity Without Virtue and Sacrifice. Here's how you get it. 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

0: Good morning. You're listening to Carl and Crew. Let's get you updated with a couple quick headlines this morning. An International Tankers Association says dozens of mines need to be cleared in the Strait of Hormuz in order to resume normal shipping operations. The director of Intertanko, the Association of Independent Tank Owners, says the Middle East shipping lane is blocked with about 80 mines that still need to be cleared. Some tankers made it through on Thursday after an agreement was signed between the U.S. and Iran. Those ships reportedly had to sneak along the rocky coast of Oman or travel through Iranian waters known as, quote, Tehran's toll booth. Industry experts say they don't expect shipping to return to normal in Hormuz anytime this year. Well, today is Juneteenth, the federal holiday commemorating the end of slavery in the U.S. It's recognized each year on June 19th when the news officially made it to the last holdout area in the U.S. in Texas. The first celebration was in 1866, but it didn't become a federal holiday until 2021. That means banks, post offices, and government offices will be closed today, and no mail will be delivered through USPS. I'm Jonathan, and that is your quick update.
1: On this note of Juneteenth, on behalf of Carl and crew, I just want to say something one more time here. We've been really pouring out our heart here this morning. We honor Juneteenth here with Carl and crew, celebrating freedom and remembering a significant moment in our nation's history. And we thank God for you, our African-American brothers and sisters, for the faith, perseverance, impact that you have had on communities, our nation, the churches across North America and beyond. We're grateful for you. As we reflect on this day, may we live as people marked by gratitude, reconciliation, hope, and the love of Christ. Mm-hmm. We are one big family of God, and it's a joy to have you with us here today.
0: You know, I was thinking about it this morning. I'm really grateful that we celebrate and remember this day because I think of things like the Passover. And the Passover was a holiday specific to celebrating how God led the people of Israel out of slavery in Egypt. And it's great to remember those things. God was, don't be mistaken, that God was just the same provider of freedom for slaves here in America as he was for the slaves of Israel in Egypt. And so I'm grateful that God brought the slaves here in the U.S. out of slavery too.
1: Yeah.
0: It's a blessing.
1: Yeah, and the Passover is a freedom for all people.
0: Yes.
1: It's not just a symbol for the nation of Israel.
0: Amen.
1: It is what Jesus came to do and be. He's the Passover lamb.
0: Yes.
1: In fact, let me just do this right now. If you've never been freed by Jesus Christ, I want you to do this right now. Could be that God brought you here for this moment on this Freedom Friday. But here's the gospel. Here's the gospel. Jesus came to the world because God so loved the world that whoever believes in him will not die, but we'll have everlasting life. There's no death for those who are in Christ Jesus. Now, this is amazing, but this word belief needs to be understood. This is not just a mental nod to Jesus came and he was a good man and he was even the savior of the world. You can ascend to all those things, but until you bow your head humbly before God and say, Jesus, I know that you came to save us and you came to save me. I'm a sinner. Recognizing that you're missing the mark is the birthplace of salvation. Recognizing that you need to be saved from you is where life change begins. And God's Spirit brings that to mind. And then repentance is turning around. It's changing your mind, changing your direction, changing everything. I'm not asking you to raise a hand. I'm asking you to follow a new leader. That's the invitation of the gospel. Recognizing you're a sinner and following a new leader. And some of you are in a point, usually pain brings this on, where it's like, man, Carl, I'm at the end of myself. Great. You're positioned for God to give you new life today. And if you've never been born again, today is your day. I'm going to pray for you, and then Jonathan's going to give you a link. Father, I pray that we caught this moment, agreeing with your Spirit. We caught a moment where people here are broken at the end of themselves saying, I need a savior for me. I'm a mess. And today, by your power, they are turning around. They're changing their mind. They're changing their mind about what their real problem is and who's going to heal it. And that's you, Lord. They're changing their mind about what the cure is for their life, and that's the Son of God. And I pray in Jesus' name that all of these that are turning to you for the first time today, miraculously, that you would give them great hope and encouragement, and that we could help on this path. In Jesus' name, amen.
0: Amen.
1: Okay, we've got a link for you. Jonathan, take it away.
0: Yeah, just text the word new to 800-555-7898 if that is you. 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We've got some great resources there for you. Also, you can get a Bible from that link there that we send you. If you need one, just text new to 800-555-7898.
1: Yeah, one word. And we're so grateful for God catching you in this moment, saying you need to be born again. And he's doing that in you, and it's a miracle. Wipe away the tears and text new to 800-555-7898. Coming up, boy, chivalry's challenging enough. 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
1: So, in the discussion about chivalry, it's tough enough when you sweep that special girl off her feet and you get married, and it's a battle, man. I mean, men are called to be initiators, women are responders. But then you throw in, for a lot of you listening, this situation. You're remarried. And sometimes you're bringing a whole tribe together. How do you handle this? What's chivalry look like? It's going to be tested more. We know that. And it's great that we've got an expert with us right now. Gil Stewart and his wife Brenda, certified marriage coaches and presenters of the Laugh Your Way to a Better Marriage. I think that's a good idea. There's a lot of great resources in this link that we're going to give you, and I'm going to highlight a few along the way, but let's just get them in here. Gil Stewart, good to have you with us this morning, my man. I want to dive right into this restored and remarriage. I want to focus on this word restored. What in the world does that mean? That must have to do with your story.
9: Absolutely. Restoration. Well, to be remarried, you need to be restored, which has a lot to do with forgiving sometimes yourself or the circumstance you step into. So that way, when you do get remarried, you come with a whole heart, unencumbered, so that you can love well.
1: Yeah, one of the things that I love to do here with Carl and Crew is just hit it really honestly. As a pastor now for 4 decades, I have seen a lot of situations where people split the sheets and there were not biblical grounds in some cases. Or in other cases, lessons weren't learned about what caused that thing to split the sheets to begin with. That's tough stuff, but you got to cover that turf, don't you, Gil?
9: Yeah, you really do. I mean, there are all chances why marriages break up. You know, divorce is one of them that leads us into a remarriage, but also death. You can enter into remarriage through 2 doorways, and both of them are painful, death or divorce. And so in a lot of ways, how we step into it with as men

0: I really plumb the depths of what broke back there, let's just say it is a broken marriage, in order to really get restored and have health in my marriage here?
1: Well, I've got to start with myself. I got to take ownership. I got to look over my shoulder and go, without regret, where did I blow it?
0: Good.
1: It starts with repentance, you know, and repentance has a lot to do with, if I've repented and have a humble heart and I step into a new marriage, I'm teachable, but I've also done my business with my brokenness so that I don't drag that in with me into a new marriage. If I don't, it's going to influence what I'm going to step into with this new woman that I've brought into my life, especially if I'm going to be a stepdad. I didn't just marry this beautiful, lovely woman. If she's got kids, they're part of the package. And if I don't understand myself, now we're going to have problems and we're going to get off onto the wrong foot. So therefore, restoration is so important to get on stable ground to start with.
0: How many of, is this probably difficult to pin down, but you and your bride are coaching a lot of marriages, remarriages. What percentage of people do you talk with that you prescribe, coach, the wisdom of going back to identify some things before we go forward?
1: When we present, we start with the topic in marriage and family, especially around stepfamily stuff. You know, you talk about communication, conflict, and sex, and money, and all that. But when we start a restored and remarried conference, we start with the issue of forgiveness. Because if forgiveness hasn't taken place, restoration is not complete, and you're going to enter in with things that potentially have not been taken before the Lord, taken to a place to where there can be healing and restoration. And so it's kind of like, if you don't deal with that issue of forgiveness, the other, the circumstance, you're not fully restored to be able to give your heart wholeheartedly. And Jesus is waiting there to do that.
0: Yes.
1: But you have to willingly put yourself in that place, which takes humility and is an act of chivalry.
0: Yeah. And Gil, what's interesting here, I'm not trying to lead the testimony here, but yeah, I think you and I are on the same wavelength. I mean, 1 John is clear. If you confess your sins, he is faithful and just to forgive us our sins. There has to come to a point, whether it's 1% responsibility, 90% responsibility for things that went south before, the freedom comes in agreeing with God, I screwed up here, and pinning that down. What do you say, Gil?
1: Yeah, absolutely. Because I know in my own heart, in my first marriage, there was a point where I said, Lord, either judge me now or take me home. I know my heart is right with you, Jesus, but judge me now so that I don't have any self-condemnation. I know Jesus doesn't condemn me. This is not the unforgivable sin, but I must confess, just like 1 John's talking about.
0: Yeah.
1: But if I don't confess, then I'm setting myself up to become not a stepfather, but a stepdude who thinks, arrogantly, I can just move on into this new relationship and not have dealt with my sin.
0: Boom. Okay. That is powerhouse.
1: Now, there's a difference between being a stepdad and a stepdude. A stepdad has chivalry. They're going to step into things that are going to be hard, and they're going to do hopefully the right thing from a spirit of humility. They're going to step into difficult situations, and it's going to cost them, but they will, because it's basis of restoration. They're going to love well. A step dude, he's not going to do that. He's going to be flamboyant. He's going to have suave. But in reality, he's not a man. He's a boy in a man's body.
0: Yeah. Yeah. And he's going to have excuses from the past that haunt his present. And that's just deadly. Okay. So Gil Stewart is my guest right now, and he and his wife work with blended families because they are one. How did your story go? Without a hitch, right?
1: Oh, boy, was it rough at the beginning. Oh, man, even after 2 weeks, it was like we looked at each other and what did we get ourselves into?
0: I'm sure of it.
1: Yeah.
0: How did that go, and what did God do to really get you guys on track with him?
1: Well, I brought 4 kids into the marriage. I had 3 sons and a daughter. Brenda brought 3 sons. And so when we met each other and went on, in my own heart and in my own story, my heart was just tromped on because my first wife chose to leave me, and we fought long and hard for it, but it just didn't come together. Brenda's case, she and her husband, you know, she didn't even get a chance to work on it. Her husband just walked out. So when we came into the marriage, it was like, Lord, heal our hearts. Yes. Just like we're talking about this aspect of restoration, so that when we did remarry, but

0: But, you know, there was the time to where I didn't want anything to do with women. I was like, leave me alone.
1: Right.
0: You know, my first marriage was almost 24 years, and Brenda's was almost 19. And in those cases, when we came together, it was like the first or second date we went out on, I looked at her and said, look, Brenda, I know what commitment is. I am not afraid of commitment. What's my big concern is the issue of trust and honesty. If we've got trust and honesty, we can make it. But without trust and honesty, because it had been blown up because of betrayal and so forth that we had both gone through. And that's not everybody's story, but in our story, yes, trust and honesty was the foundation. And without it, it was like, I literally looked at her and said, if we don't have that, I stuck my hand out and said, we can shake and I'll say goodbye, because I don't want anything to do with anything less than trust and honesty.
1: How vital was it for, I did the math, 6 boys and 1 girl, to see in you and Brenda a level of honesty, trust, humility? How much importance do you put on that, almost more than what you say to the kids?
0: Oh, yeah. Yeah. Don't tell me. Show me. Especially for kids. They went through, as we refer to it as, the great train wreck. Anything, and especially with my own kids, because of just different situations, it blew up their faith, literally, in Jesus, because of how their parents said all these things, and then their family literally splintered and blew up and went through this train wreck. And so as we came back together in this new marriage, they had us under a microscope of saying, are you trustworthy? Do you really love me? Do you really love this man? Do you really love this woman? And that issue of being tested, of our trust and honesty, our vulnerability, has been from the get-go tested. You know, because when Brenda and I first got married, I think the oldest was 21 and the youngest was 10.
1: Oof.
0: And now, you know, 24 years later, they're now in their 40s and 30s. And I hate to say that out loud, but it's like they keep testing that. And if we keep consistent, again, we step into the characteristic of chivalry. I am going to be humble. I'm going to be willing to learn and show respect. I mean, in the step family world, especially as stepdads, if there's one thing I can say to stepdads today, you get what you give. If you're not giving the respect and the honesty, you aren't going to get it back. And that's heavy.
1: That's heavy. That's heavy. Gil Stewart, my guest right now. What do you say? You've got, I don't know how many remarried men, and let's focus on the men right here, because I'm a big believer. I hope you're with me, because biblically it looks like unequivocally men are initiators, women are responders. What does a chivalrous remarried man look like that even a first-time married man might not look like?
0: Oh, that kind of man is willing to step into difficult situations and bring a calm, steady, firm demeanor to bring peace, to bring a providing of safety and love, even at your own expense of being misunderstood or disrespected, and still stand there and take it. The ultimate chivalry was the act of the cross.
1: Yes.
0: We all totally didn't get it, but Jesus stepped into it anyway. Not my will, Father, but yours, for the good of all. And that's what a man does. He steps into it for the good of all, and then hopes in faith, because it does eventually come around, keep doing the right thing. Even though you are getting worn out, men, keep doing the right thing. And that is to be humble, ask for wisdom, and trust Jesus for the next step.
1: Yeah. Yeah. The interesting thing about the battle that you were in, especially early on in that remarriage, you had 3 boys with 6 skeptical eyes looking at you. Skepticism was their leading, and rightly so, that was their posture toward you. That feels almost daunting, Gil.
0: Oh, yeah. I mean, their pain was astronomical. And as men, especially stepdads, not stepdudes, but stepdads, you are acutely aware of their grief. I mean, you've got grief, but they've got it tenfold, because this is the biggest thing for stepkids that I continue to run into as a counselor, as a coach, or just a dude who's trying to encourage men. Those young people, That's the biggest complaint I hear, is that they didn't have a voice, and yet they were, you know, dying and crying out, somebody please understand me, provide me some sense of belonging and hope and trust and safety, because everything that I have was ripped away.
1: You know what's weird about this one, Gil? I think the natural response of a man who's Godward, he's humble, he's done the work, he's restored, he's remarried. The natural thing a man would want to say is look at those boys and go, I need you to trust me. And they're like, you know what, dude? I think I need to see you before I just outright trust you.
0: You get my point. They're going to go, yeah, right. Yeah, right.
1: Because that won't cut it. You know, we have really just scratched the surface here, Boom Crew, but I got to tell you, we've got a resource page that is going to be powerful for you. I want you to text the word STEP. And here's why. When you get there, you're going to find a book you can grab called Restored and Remarried that's co-authored with Gil and his bride, Brenda. You can find video series on Laugh Your Way to a Better Marriage. 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These are phenomenal tools. So I want you to check it out. We don't do enough around here with remarried context, but we're going to do more. Text the word STEP, one word, STEP, to 800-555-7898. 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

0: Good morning. You're listening to 90.1 WMBI FM and HD1 Chicago with WHRD Freeport. I'm Jonathan. Let's get you updated this morning. Talks between the U.S. and Iran set for today in Switzerland have been called off. Washington and Tehran had planned to meet to discuss implementing the 14-point agreement between the two nations to end the war. That agreement sets up a 60-day window to hammer out the future of Iran's nuclear program. Vice President J.D. Vance canceled plans to travel to Switzerland overnight, but the White House says it looks forward to beginning the talks as soon as possible. Today is Juneteenth. The federal holiday commemorating the end of slavery in the U.S. is recognized each year on June 19th. Although the Civil War ended before then, this is the official end of slavery, as there was an area in Texas that had yet to receive the news. June 19th is the day they did. The first celebration was in 1866, but it didn't become a federal holiday until 2021. That means banks, post offices, and government offices will be closed today, and no mail will be delivered. The Obama Presidential Center officially opens for the public today. Former President Obama spoke along with former First Lady Michelle Obama during a grand opening ceremony yesterday in Chicago's Jackson Park. Former Presidents Bill Clinton, George Bush, and Joe Biden were also in attendance. Now for weather, traffic, and a little bit of sports as well. That's Superdive.
1: 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It's 68 degrees right now. We've got some sunshine out there. Pleasant, breezy day today. High 77 with mostly sunny skies. High 80 tomorrow, sunshine and dry. A little rain will visit us back again on Sunday. And we're looking at mid to upper 70s Sunday, Monday, and even into Tuesday. Now let's get to roadways. It's been light today with the holiday. Either direction on the Kennedy between O'Hare and downtown is just running about 25 minutes. The Eisenhower 290, Wolf into the O Post Office, light, 25 minutes. Stevenson Tri-State Inn, about 25 as well. The Ryan, 95th into the Byrne Interchange, how about 15 minutes? That's great for the Ryan. There is an accident reported outbound Bishop Ford Freeway at 130th. So watch for that. Lakeshore Drive itself is pretty much on the move. Area tolls have thinned out nicely, 53 included. And for Indiana, 8094 West, just a little tight across the state line, but nothing to steer clear from. Toll Road and Chicago Skyway all seem to be rather good connections. 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Download the app today. Now, when it comes to sports, Cubbies were off yesterday. They will host the Blue Jays for the weekend. The White Sox, a nice win, beating the Yankees 5-1. And they visit the Detroit Tigers, and that is for the weekend. I'm Diana, and there is your update.
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3: Welcome to Open the Bible with Pastor Colin Smith. And we're in a series we're calling Wisdom for Life. And Colin, today we take a look at the wisdom we find in the book of Proverbs as it relates to our families.
4: Yes, and you know, I suppose that Proverbs would not be the place that we would look first, right, in regards to wisdom and family life. There are other places in the Bible that come, I think, much more quickly to mind. But what I've found in delving into this book of Proverbs is that God has given us a treasure trove of wisdom for all the relationships of family life. So, you know, do you have a difficult relationship with a sister or a brother? Are you struggling in some way with a father or a mother or a son or a daughter? All of the relationships within family life are addressed very specifically. And the wisdom that is given to us, because it's the wisdom of God in Scripture, you just read it and then you find yourself saying, oh, God knows what it's like to be in this particular relationship, and he's giving me wisdom as to how to handle it well. So I'm so glad that we have the opportunity of being in the book of Proverbs and looking at these really important relationships of family today.
3: Well, we're going to start in Proverbs chapter 3. So if you have your Bible handy, join us there as we begin our message, Family.
4: Now, Proverbs gives us wisdom for the whole of life. And we're looking at five themes in particular. Last week, we looked at the theme of friendship, and today we are looking at the theme of family. And the book of Proverbs gives
2: wisdom for husbands and for wives, for parents and for children, and for brothers and for sisters. So whatever your situation in life, there is something here for each and every one of us today. We're going to begin with wisdom for brothers and sisters. And I want to draw your attention to Proverbs chapter 18 and verse 19, where we learn that close relationships are vulnerable to deep wounds. Proverbs 18:19, a brother offended is more unyielding than a strong city, and quarreling is like the bars of a castle. The reference is to a sibling, and if I were to ask how many of us here in this service have a strained relationship with a sibling, a brother or a sister. I'm not going to do this, but if I were to ask for a show of hands, I think there would be plenty. If you have a sibling, how do you get on with your brother? How do you get on with what is your relationship like with your sister? And what we're being told here very clearly is if you have a good relationship with your brother or your sister, cherish it. And guard it, because Proverbs reminds us that close relationships are especially vulnerable to deep wounds that don't heal easily. A brother offended is more unyielding than a strong city. Now, of course, you see this throughout the Bible. You remember that the first two children born into the world were both boys, Cain and Abel. And one of these brothers was jealous of the other. And you know that that story didn't end well. Then you have Jacob and Esau. Then you have Joseph and his brothers. In the Gospels, you have a man who comes to Jesus asking if Jesus can settle a dispute that he has with his brother over inheritance money. How often has that happened? Squabbling and quarreling in families between brothers and sisters over who gets what. And then we are told in regards to the family in which our Lord Jesus was raised that the family of Jesus, that is his brothers and sisters, said that he was out of his mind. So if jealousy of a brother or sister is a trial in your life, then know that the Lord Jesus has been there, and he knows what living with this is like. A brother offended is more unyielding than a strong city, and quarreling is like the bars of a castle. Now, what that's telling us is that when quarreling takes root, it locks a person in so that it's as if you're behind the bars of a castle on the one side and your brother or sister is behind the bars of a castle on the other side. And the closer the relationship, the stronger the bars can be. So close relationships are vulnerable to deep wounds, and so we are to handle them with special care and to be very careful not to quarrel with a brother or with a sister. And another of the Proverbs, this is Proverbs 17 and verse 14, says that the beginning of strife, the beginning of strife is like the letting out of water. So quit before the quarrel breaks out. Wonderful wisdom from the Word of God. Guard these relationships that are vulnerable with special care, and especially be careful not to quarrel with your brother or with your sister. Second, wisdom for husbands and wives. There's so much here in Proverbs. I want just to touch on one thing, and that is to remind those of us who are married that your spouse is a gift from the Lord. Proverbs chapter 18 and verse 22. He who finds a wife finds a good thing and obtains favor from the Lord. Now remember, these are the words of wise King Solomon to his son Rehoboam. And here you have, therefore, a wise father commending marriage to his son as a good thing. It's a good gift from the Lord, son, this father says. Now, this is very important for us to remember because we live in a culture that often flaunts what it calls freedom. So you get a question like, well, who wants to be tied down? But you see, the Bible has a very different view of marriage from that. A much higher view of marriage. Solomon says to his son, chapter 12 and verse 4, an excellent wife is the crown of her husband. The crown of her husband. And as many of you know well, the book of Proverbs ends with a poem composed by a wise husband in praise of his good and godly wife. Proverbs 31 and verse 29, here's what the husband says of his wife. Many women have done excellently, but you surpass them all. Now, from this, from Proverbs chapter 31, where a wise husband expresses his appreciation and valuing of his wife and all that she does, from this we learn, husband, tell your wife where she excels. Build her up with this kind of appreciation. A wise husband expresses the praise of his wife. Ray Ortland, a pastor who has a very fine book on the book of Proverbs, points out that the meaning of the word husband, wonder if you've ever thought about this, what is a husband? What does that word mean? Well, when the word husband is used as a verb to husband, it means to cultivate. Think of this, husbandry. Husbandry is about the art of caring and cultivating. So if God has entrusted you with a wife, your job is to husband her. That is, to create the conditions in which she can flourish. That is by definition what it means to be a husband. Husbands, love your wives as Christ loved the church and gave himself up for her. So we read from chapter 3 this morning, let love and faithfulness never leave you. Bind them around your neck. In other words, let your love and let your faithfulness be evident to all because it's visible. Bind them around your neck, but also let it be in your heart. Write them on the tablet of your heart, then you will win favor and good success in the sight of God and of man.
3: 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And Colin, what's one thing that you'd like people to take away from this book?
4: Well, it would be very practical because every Christian knows what it is to go through dark times when we feel discouraged, we're down, we don't know how to move forward. And when these times come in your life, you need to know how to handle your own soul, how to encourage and strengthen yourself. David, of course, speaks about this. He knew what this was like. In Psalm 42, he speaks to himself. He says, why are you cast down, O my soul? Why are you in turmoil within me? And then he says, hope in God. So I hope what people will take away from this is that they'll be helped and encouraged in being able to speak to their own soul in the way that David did in Psalm 42, and to find hope in God, because there is hope in God for every circumstance of life, and it comes to us in and through the Lord Jesus Christ.
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2: So the book of Proverbs, it is full of wisdom. And particularly, we are given wisdom in relation to sibling relationships, your brother and your sister, in relation to marriage, husband and wife. But by far the largest number of proverbs that relate to family life are directed towards the relationship between parents and children. And I want to focus in especially on that today. And first, for us to see together the wisdom of God that is given to us here for children. And two things for all who are younger, but also all of those, us who are older as well, that I want us to see clearly. The first is, always seek to bring joy to your parents. And as I have the privilege of speaking, especially now, to those who are younger, to the children, young people who are here in the congregation today, I want you to take this in, that the Word of God calls you to always bring joy to your father and to your mother. Look at this. A wise son makes a glad father, but a foolish son is a sorrow to his mother. Or Proverbs 23 and verse 25, let your father and mother be glad. Let her who bore you rejoice. Now, of course, this is very simply an application of the fifth commandment, the commandment in which God says to us, honor your father and your mother. And that is a commandment that speaks to children, but not only to children. There's not a time limit that's put on it. Throughout life, here is the commandment of God that you honor your father and your mother. Now, what does that mean? Well, very simply, the word honor means give weight to or regard as heavy. That's what the word honor means. So, when your father or your mother tell you to do something, you are to give weight to what they say. And in older life, in later life, as father and mother may have needs, you are to give weight to their needs and to their circumstances. That's what it means to honor, give weight to your father and your mother. So to put this as simply as I can, especially for the children and younger folks here this morning, if your father or your mother tells you to do something and you don't want to do it, here's what you should say to yourself. You should say to yourself, the person who told me to do this is my mother. You got to give weight to your father. And now we need to practice this together, please. The person who told me to do this is my mother. You see, if it's your mother who says it, you give weight to that. If it's your father who says it, you give weight to that. That's what it means to honor your father and mother. When you do that, you will bring joy to your parents. A wise son makes a glad father. Let your father and your mother be glad. And since we're in Proverbs, and there are some ones that are very memorable, if there should come a time when you are ever tempted to look at your father as if you despised him, or to look at your mother as if you were going to defy her, then just remember this from the book of Proverbs. This is Proverbs 30 and verse 17. What do you think of this? The eye that mocks a father and scorns to obey a mother will be picked out by the ravens of the valley and eaten by the vultures. I think that means don't ever defy your father. Don't ever despise your mother. Okay. Always seek to bring joy to your parents. That's the wisdom of the Word of God. And here's the second thing, especially when we're young, but really it is a principle to keep with us all through our lives. And it's this. Always be willing and even eager to learn. Always be willing and even eager to learn. Look at chapter 15 and verse 32. Whoever ignores instruction despises himself. But he who listens to reproof gains intelligence. Or chapter 13 and verse 1. A wise son hears his father's instruction, but a scoffer, he doesn't listen to rebuke. Now, one of the things that's often true when we're young is that we can easily feel that we know it all. And hopefully, as we grow older, we become a little more humble and realize that we don't know as much as we used to think. There's a great comment that I believe Mark Twain made, and it was something to the effect of, when I was 14, I was convinced that my father knew nothing. By the time I was 21, I was amazed at how much he had learned in the last 7 years. Now, we read earlier from Proverbs chapter 3 and verse 7, do not be wise in your own eyes. And that theme of the danger of being wise in your own eyes is repeated throughout Proverbs. For example, chapter 26 and verse 12 takes it up. Do you see a man who is wise in his own eyes? There's more hope for a fool than there is for him. See, Solomon was a teacher. He was a king, but he was also a teacher of wisdom. And as a teacher, he discovered what all teachers know, that there are some students who learn and others who don't. And what Solomon observes here is that those who don't learn are those who think they are wise already. They're wise in their own eyes. And so they don't think that they need to learn anything. And Solomon says there's more hope for a fool than for that person. Why? Because the fool at least has the advantage of knowing that he needs to learn. And the very first lesson for all of us in the school of wisdom is that all of us need to learn. And that is why the Bible says that the fear of the Lord is the beginning of wisdom. Wisdom begins when I come to see that I don't have it. I need to receive it. And I need to receive it from the Lord, and I'll receive it through His Word. In other words, the greatest barrier to gaining wisdom is the conviction that you already have it. That is why in Romans chapter 1 and verse 22, we read that people who thought themselves wise became fools. You see, here are men and women who say, we don't need God, we're wise, we've got all that we need. And so they push God away, and thinking themselves wise, being wise in their own eyes, what happens? They begin to live as fools. That's Romans chapter 1 and verse 22. That's why in 1 Corinthians chapter 3 and verse 18, Paul says, if any of you thinks that he is wise in this age, let him become a fool in order that he may become wise. In other words, the only way to really learn is to begin by recognizing your own need. So recognize that you need to learn. Listen to those God has placed around you. Especially when you are young, listen to your parents. Take in all that you can from the Word of God so that you will grow in the path of wisdom, because we are not born with it. We need to receive it and to receive it from the Lord. So here are some things, especially for children, but clearly they remain with us all of our lives. Always seek to bring joy to your parents. I've spoken to so many folks in midlife who are caring for older parents. And what a wonderful thing to be able to say the smile of God is upon you as you are doing this. It is a reflection of the wisdom and the very heart of God, the way of Jesus, the way of a disciple. And always, always be willing and eager to learn.
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3: 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I'm Steve Hiller, and I hope you'll join us next time. 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
5: Those who've gone before us have wisdom that we haven't attained yet. I'm Shauna Beyer with you here at Moody Radio. Good morning, my friend. So I had the privilege of attending a bridal shower recently, and the married women were asked to share some marital advice to the soon-to-be bride. So here's what I shared. The best gift that you can give your spouse or your future spouse is to nurture your personal relationship with God. Instead of looking to your spouse to be your everything, let Jesus be your everything. And your spouse and your marriage, it's just the cherry on top of it all. I've only got 33 years of experience in this area, but that's what I've learned so far. You know, the book of Proverbs is a book of advice from the older generation to the younger. It's kind of what we were doing at that bridal shower. If you need wisdom, ask someone who's been where you're going, or read through the book of Proverbs and find wisdom, real wisdom, for your life.
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13: Let us run with endurance the race that is set before us. Looking to Jesus, the founder and perfecter of our faith. When Christians read the Bible, they discover amazing blessings they'll inherit as children of God. Our outlook on life becomes an uplook when we realize what lies ahead. Today, a partial listing of what you inherited the moment you received Christ. From the Moody Church in Chicago, this is Running to Win with Dr. Erwin Lutzer, whose clear teaching helps us make it across the finish line. Today, we continue a series from Romans chapter 8 on the blessings we've been given as children of an awesome God. Pastor Lutzer, do you ever tire of being amazed at how many blessings actually come to us in this great chapter?
14: You know, Dave, I never cease to be amazed at the blessings that we have in Jesus Christ, but I have to tell you this. I need to be reminded of those blessings over and over again, because we are all a forgetful people. And when I think of the inheritance of all those who have believed, my mind goes to the many people who do not know that these blessings are available for them if only they were to trust Jesus Christ as their Savior. If you've been listening to the ministry of Running to Win, you know that we always promote the gospel of Jesus Christ, the most blessed news in all the world. But to all those who are listening, we need your help. It's because of people like you that this ministry does go to many countries of the world, 50 countries of the world. At the end of this message, I'm going to be sharing with you a letter that we received from a Portuguese listener. Why Portuguese? Well, we are in 7 different languages in 50 different countries. So you stay tuned. For now, let us listen. There is no imagination in the world that can possibly begin to describe, all that God has prepared and is willing to give those who receive His Son as Savior. There is no limit, none. And that's why I'm saying it's included in the price of the ticket. It's included in the price of the ticket. You receive Jesus Christ as Savior and you inherit, the Bible says, all things. In your bulletin today, you'll notice that I have listed 10 blessings that are ours in Jesus Christ. I did this in about 10 minutes. I thought to myself, what do we have in Jesus? This is not a complete list. In fact, it'd be interesting to have a Bible study sometime where everyone did some research to find all that God gives us when we receive Christ as Savior. This is only a small indication of the all things. But for those of you who are watching by internet or listening by radio, I'll take the time to read it, though the folks that are here at Moody Church not only have it listed, but they have verses of Scripture to go with it, and I hope that you take the time that is necessary for you to look up all of these verses. We are given grace from all of eternity. We've already learned that, but this is a beautiful passage, 2 Timothy 1:9, because it says that you have been graced. The grace given to us in Jesus Christ from all of eternity. Now, we've learned that already, that we were in God's mind and heart as long as God existed. But notice, you've both been forgiven and justified. Now, there's a huge difference. If all that you know as a Christian is forgiveness and you don't understand justification, I personally don't know how you can walk with God day after day when things get tough and when your emotions don't fall in line with what you believe. And that's why the message next time in this series is so critical as I speak on justification. Who is he that condemns? It is Christ that died. It is God who justifies. You need to understand that if you intend to seriously walk with God. We are reconciled to God. Imagine this. We were enemies, the Bible says, and God reconciled us in Jesus. We are joined to Jesus for the new walk. It says we are united to him by his death and his resurrection. We are united. Number 5, we are seated with Jesus in heavenly places. We're already there legally. It says he raised us up together and made us sit together in heavenly places in Jesus Christ. You are already there. How certain are you that when you die, you're going to go to heaven? If you're a believer, you're 100% certain because you're already there. I mean, you've already got property in heaven. You've already been established there. Your advocate is already there representing you. All that is necessary is for you to breathe your last so that you can get there. And don't be in a hurry, but it'll happen. Back in the days when I was a Canadian citizen, there could be no hassle when I went from the United States to Canada. I've got a passport. Hey, your passport is already in heaven. Just a matter of time. We are indwelt and sealed with the Holy Spirit. Imagine what God does. As God has said, I will dwell in them and walk in them, and they shall be my people, and I shall be their God. And the Bible says that that our bodies are the temple of the Holy Spirit. And we are sealed until the day of redemption. We are given Jesus as our advocate. We are friends and brothers with Jesus. Do you realize what Jesus said? I hope you're being blessed today, by the way. My, if you're not being blessed, come up to me later, and I'll introduce you to Jesus. You know, Jesus said to the disciples, I'm not calling you servants anymore because servants don't know what their master is doing. I am calling you friends because everything that the Father has told me, I'm telling you. Wow.
15: We view death as a gift. Paul says in 1 Corinthians 3:21, all things are yours, including life and death. Death is a gift. Listen, if you wouldn't die and if the Lord wouldn't come back, imagine living forever in your frail, weak body that's getting weaker every day. Imagine that. That wouldn't be any great blessing. God says, I'm going to give you a gift. It's called the gift of death. And Cyprian said in the early centuries that the reason that Christianity took North Africa is because of the plagues. He said the plagues were the best thing that ever happened because it proved that Christians died differently. They died with so much hope, the pagans said, where in the world are they getting all this hope from? And Christianity spread. It's a gift. And then we are assured of reigning with Christ forever. That's what the Bible says. We shall reign with him forever. You've heard me quote it many times. He who overcomes, to him I will grant to sit with me on my throne, even as I overcame and sat with my Father on his throne. And it says in Revelation 22, his name shall be on their foreheads, and they shall reign with him forever and ever. Had lunch this past week with a person who is not a believer. He's actually an atheist, and he gave me three reasons why he wouldn't want to go to heaven. I remember two of them. One is, he said, I'm interested in social action, and he says, in heaven there won't be any poor, so I'll have nothing to do. He said, I'll be bored out of my mind. The second, he said, I can't imagine living a whole eternity with Christians. And then he said, you know, I attended the Republican National Convention. He said, if that's heaven, I said to him, just want you to know, that's not heaven. I can assure you. Oh, my friend, we're going to be so busy in heaven. It's not a matter of beginning with a hymnal in number one and singing all the way through, and then when you're finished, you start over again. That's not the thing. You are going to be given assignments. You are going to be given territory over which you must rule. You are going to be connecting with friends throughout all of eternity. You will never, never, never get bored, and you'll be reigning with Christ. The Bible says that if you overcome, he says, I will give you authority over the nations. Listen, he who spared not his own son, but delivered him up for us all, will he not also with him freely give us all things? All things are yours, the Apostle Paul says. Now, don't ever say, oh, you know, these poor Christians, they are just sinners minus their sins. God came and took their sin away. Yeah, God came and took their sin away, but he did it with an intention, namely that he had one son, and he said, I want many sons, and I want many adopted sons and daughters, millions of them, and so I'm going to redeem them. You are not just a sinner minus your sins. Understand, my friend, you are invited. You are invited to participate in the all things. The all things. Now, what I'd like to do is to help us to get a handle around this by summarizing some of the ideas that clearly Paul has been teaching so far in Romans 8. First of all, salvation is God's work entirely. It is not yours. It's God's work, it's not yours. This is where Christianity differs from Islam in many respects, but here, because Allah in Islam, if he wishes to forgive, he forgives, but there's no payment for sin. There's no need for a sacrifice. The biblical God is a different God. He is a holy God, and as a result, he cannot just allow bygones to be bygones. What he must do is he must have a payment for sin. The soul that sins, it will die, the Bible says. Somebody's got to die when man sinned. But here's the dilemma. We can't die. If we do die, we would be punished in hell forever for our part, and there'd be no redemption for us. Redemption is totally out of our hands. We can't do anything about it. If anything is going to be done, God's going to have to do the doing. Horace, who was a poet and playwright in ancient

God to come and do it. Phil Donahue, that great interpreter of American culture, said on one occasion, if God loved the world, why didn't he step out of heaven and do it himself? Why did he get Jesus to do it? Phil, in Jesus, God did it. That's the answer. And God the Father and God the Son, in eternity past, they said, I'm going to give, the Father said, I'm going to give my Son a gift of humanity. The Gospel of John, they're referred to as those whom thou hast given me, those whom thou hast given me, over and over again. That is the elect. And he is going to come and he is going to die and he's going to redeem. And these are going to be his people forever and ever and ever. And I'm going to overcome their blindness, their stubbornness, their unwillingness to believe. And I'm going to have their wills in harmony with mine so that what I have planned to do, they will agree to. And throughout all of eternity, we will sing, just and true are thy ways, thou King of saints. Now, if you're here today and you say, well, I don't know whether or not I belong to this company, remember the message last time. This does not exclude anyone who desires to believe. If you want to believe, that shows that God is working in your heart. I urge you to believe. Every Sunday, I urge you to believe on Jesus, because no one who wants to be included is excluded. But it does mean that salvation is deeply rooted in the soil of God's eternal purposes. Salvation is God's work. We just get the privilege of proclaiming the very good news. Second, it is very clear that the blessings of today guarantee the greater blessings of tomorrow. Let me say that again. The blessings of today, they guarantee the greater blessings of tomorrow. I began by talking about Peter Dynaka, who very clearly did not know that three meals a day on the ship were included in the price of the ticket. Well, today we have the hors d'oeuvres, but the banquet is coming. You know, if you go to the CLC, we have what is known as the North View Room. It's the room that looks out over the part of the city of Chicago, Clark Street. And you know that oftentimes if there's a banquet, that's where hors d'oeuvres are served. And then you go behind the two doors in another room and there's the banquet. Well, right now, we're where the hors d'oeuvres are being served. We have a little bit, as you've heard me say before. We have a drop, but God says the ocean is coming. We have a flower, and God says you're going to inherit the whole garden. Let's take, for example, the sealing of the Holy Spirit and the ministry of the Holy Spirit. The Bible talks about that we are sealed unto the day of redemption. In other words, God says, I want to make sure, and you know in ancient times, the seal was actually put in an envelope, and the seal indicated that it could not be broken or tampered with without people knowing that it had been tampered with, the hot wax and the insignia of the king. God says, I have kept you all the way to the day of redemption. Nobody is going to tamper with you. They'll try to tamper with you, but you are sealed until the day of redemption. And in that day, there will be a completion of all that I intended. And that huge banquet that we've talked about, that banquet is going to be yours, and you're going to be invited to the table. The fact that you are now seated with Jesus Christ in the heavenlies is proof that someday you will reign with him. The fact that the power of sin has been broken in our lives is proof that someday we will be free from the very presence of sin. All of the things that we anticipate today, those things that we anticipate are going to be ours tomorrow in a fuller, richer, unending, eternal sense. Because eye hath not seen, nor ear heard, neither has it entered into the heart of man, those things which God prepared for them who love him. For if God spared not his own Son, but delivered him up, handed him over for us, will he not also with him freely give us all things? There is no limit to what God does for those who trust his Son. There's another lesson in that.

0: is that obviously we should be a grateful people. Obviously we should be a grateful people. Let us suppose that you had a son, an obedient son, a son whom you loved, and a son who did your bidding, and then you had a servant, and the servant stole from you. The servant lied about you, and then the servant committed a crime and is to die for that crime. And you and your son, you have a discussion, and you say, "Son, I love you, but also I've chosen to love this servant so much. Are you willing to die in the place of this servant so that I can purchase him and he be mine forever?" And the father and the son agree, and your son dies for that disobedient, rebellious servant. Now, are you telling me that after you do that, is it even possible for that servant to be ungrateful? Is it possible for that servant to be stingy? You know, last week I made the statement that if you are stingy, you are probably not a Christian. It's interesting. I received a lot of interesting comments based on that thing. Well, I think I stand by that. You mean to say God can give you his son and deliver him up for you and you're stingy or ungrateful? I hope not. I hope not. It's not even possible if God did that for you and for me that we can go along in our own self-interest ways without responding in love and gratitude and worship and praise to the one who delivered that which was most precious to him for us, rebellious, unworthy, sinners, enemies. Oh, yes, I know life is hard. I know gratitude is difficult because it's harsh out there. But if you have an eternal perspective, you can continue to believe and you can continue to trust because you know that all things are coming and you're on the ship. And the day is going to come when you will not just look through the windows, but you'll sit down at the banquet. And the Bible says, this is hard for me to say now, folks. The Bible says that when we sit down at the banquet, Jesus himself will come and serve us. He who spared not his own son, but delivered him up, will he not with him freely give us everything? Wow. A young woman by the name of Anne Steele had encountered one trial and disappointment after another. She was engaged to be married and looked forward to her wedding day, as did the guests. But on the day appointed, the groom was missing. After about an hour of waiting, a messenger brought the news that he had unexpectedly died. Later on, she penned these words, which are still found in many hymnals. "Father, what heir of earthly bliss thy sovereign will denies? Accepted at thy throne of grace, let this petition rise. Give me a calm, a thankful heart, from every murmur free. The blessings of thy grace impart, and make me live to thee." The all things are on their way. If you're here and you've never trusted Christ, you feel like a real outsider because you're not even on the ship. I encourage you to trust Christ as your Savior. If you find within you just that desire to say, "I want to belong, I want to be reconciled, I want some of these, in fact, all of these gifts, these blessings that were listed in the bulletin today," you trust Christ right now, even while I pray. And would you join me? Father, forgive us for our ungratefulness, for our selfishness. Forgive us, Father, for going our own way when you've done so much for us. Encourage your people today, we pray, and grant all of us the faith and the courage to know that we belong to you. For those who have listened who've never trusted Christ as Savior, they don't have that ticket. Today we pray, show them their sin and then show them Jesus, that they might believe on him and be saved. Before I close this prayer, what is it that you have to say to God today? What is it that you have to say to him? Hear our prayer today, Father. In Jesus' name, amen. Amen. Let me have a personal word with you. Where are you on your spiritual journey? Have you trusted Jesus Christ as your Savior? If so, are you walking with Him? Do you find yourself tempted by the world and perhaps giving in to all kinds of sins? Where are you today? I urge you to come to Jesus, return to Jesus, and find in Him all that you need. This message of redemption and hope goes around the world because of people just like you. Running to Win is not the work of a man or an organization or a church. It is your ministry. I oftentimes visualize people holding hands together as we get the gospel to 50 different countries in 7 different languages and now going into an 8th language. Would you consider becoming what we call an endurance partner? Someone who listens to this ministry in Portuguese wrote these words. They thank us for this ministry, and then the person says, I'll be able to pass it on to others as well, so that we can remain watchful in this dark world. Yes, watchfulness is important. Consider becoming an endurance partner. Pray about it. 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Here's what you do. You go to rtwofferer.com. 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
1: 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A death row inmate faces a grim prospect. Sometimes a governor will commute the sentence. In a moment, the inmate's outlook leaps from despair to joy. We all deserve a spiritual death row sentence. Next time on Running to Win, another gift God has bestowed on those who trust Christ. 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
2: Aren't you just so grateful that God saved you? I'm Shauna Beyer with you here at Moody Radio, and I think it's one of those things that over time we can start to take for granted in Christ. I was with a group of people last night. We were thanking God for His goodness, His provision, His saving grace and healing power. And I just was reminded again that I need a Savior. I need a Savior daily. I am so naturally inclined to want things my own way. I drift into wanting what I want, and I don't even know what's best for me. The Bible actually calls that sin, but God does. He knows what's best for me. And when I surrender my way to His way, life's better. I mean, it's better now, but it's also better for eternity. My relationships are better. I have more peace. I have greater joy. More importantly, if God hadn't sent His Son to take the punishment for my sin, I would have to pay the price. And the price is death. Aren't you just so grateful that God saved you?
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4: All this week, we've been looking at a very important biblical principle. We must never compromise the message that all human beings need to be saved by believing in the Lord Jesus Christ. This enduring truth leads to a very significant question. Why do so many Christian leaders today fail to proclaim that faith in Jesus Christ is the only way to inherit eternal life? To answer this question, we must acknowledge that it's both an encouraging message, and yet it's an uncomfortable message. In our humanness, we want all people to be saved, but let's remember that God does too. In fact, Peter shared a remarkable message in his second letter when he wrote,
5: "The Lord does not delay His promise, as some understand delay, but is patient with you, not wanting any to perish, but all to come to repentance."
4: Well, it's true that the gospel is a very exclusive message. I'm reminded of a conversation I heard years ago on Good Morning America. Charlie Gibson was interviewing Billy Graham. He asked Billy about those who had never heard of Jesus Christ. How could a loving God exclude them from heaven? I'll never forget Billy's response. First, he quoted Jesus when he said, "I am the way, the truth, and the life. No man comes to the Father but by me." But Charlie responded, "How can that be fair and just? These people have never heard." I'll never forget Billy's response. "Charlie," he said, "let's remember that God is a righteous judge." And that was the end of the discussion.
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14: Robert Wolgemuth never forgot one special sound from his childhood.
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16: 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He didn't care if we got rich. He didn't care if we had impressive jobs. 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
14: 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For Friday, June 19th, I'm Dana Gresh. So did you call him Daddy? Dad? Papa? What comes to your mind when you think about your father? Now, I realize not everyone has fond memories of their fathers. Your mind's eye might recall painful snapshots of your dad, or maybe your father was just plain missing from your life. Many of us did have daddies who loved us, and they did their best to care for us. Whether your relationship with your father is strained or stable, pained or nearly perfect, all of us have a God-given responsibility to honor our fathers.
17: The scriptures say in Exodus chapter 20, verse 12, honor your father and your mother so that you may have a long life in the land that the Lord your God is giving you. A while back, our friend Michelle Hill sat down with the host of this program, Nancy DeMoss Wohlgemuth, and her husband Robert, who's now with the Lord. They took time to reflect on the legacies their fathers left behind. As you listen, think through how you can do a better job of honoring your father this Sunday on Father's Day and beyond that, of course. Here's Michelle Hill in conversation with Robert and Nancy Wohlgemuth.
18: As we're honoring our dads, I just want to hear from you guys. Little snippets into who your fathers were and into really what they did to help build your character. But let's start off with, what's your first memory of your dad?
15: My first memories of my dad were in an auto parts store that he owned. This is a long, wonderful story because my dad didn't look like it, but he was highly entrepreneurial. He's a pastor of a church. He goes to get a part for his car. The part doesn't come in. And so he says to the manager, can I buy this business from you? And he said, yeah. So here's this little pastor in a town in Pennsylvania who buys an auto parts store. And that store funded his whole family, all of our college, everything. My dad was in ministry, never took a salary because of the auto parts store. So he was, again, it's kind of a surprise because he wasn't like you've met entrepreneurs who like car salesmen, you know, upbeat. What he was very thoughtful and very sober, but he knew what he wanted to do. And so he built this auto parts store into four auto parts stores. Yeah. And I can just see him working the counter, being absolutely in his element because he was a car guy.
18: Wow.
15: So yeah, that's an early memory.
18: That's such a neat memory. Nancy, what about you?
19: Wow, you know, you get to a certain age and the memories aren't what they once were. I couldn't tell you what my earliest memory is, but I do know that something really important in our family was every day breakfast together at 8 a.m. and dinner together at 7 p.m. And when we were kids, we thought that was torture because all our friends got to eat at 5 o'clock, but we waited till daddy got home from work. But we were together for meals. It wasn't highly, you know, structured. We had family devotions, hit and miss. But there was conversation about fun things, about interesting things. My family loved to talk about politics or current events, but also about the Lord and about the things that mattered most to my dad as a businessman. He loved talking about opportunities he'd had that day at work to share the gospel with somebody or to read a letter we got from a missionary that our family was supporting. So I can't say there was a particular family gathering that was like some great big story, but I think looking back over the tapestry of our growing up, that those meals together with my dad at the head of the table, literally and figuratively, were really important.
18: Some great memories. So as your dad's talking about God, about his father, what do you remember some of those conversations looking like?
19: You know, it was woven into the warp and woof of our lives. My dad was not a preacher, although he, when he had opportunities to speak to businessmen, or he would always talk about the Lord. He would say, I'm probably not going to get invited back anyway. So he would give his testimony about how he came to faith in Christ as a young man. He would always give people an opportunity if they wanted to receive Christ. So he was very outspoken about his faith, but he was also very natural about it. So we grew up thinking that that's just natural, normal conversation. It's not like we talk about life and then we talk about Jesus. Jesus is our life. And so my parents had a lot of ministry going on in and through our home. So we would see people coming to know Jesus in our home. We'd see my parents reaching out and ministering to a couple who was whose marriage was in trouble. And the family was all a part of this. So we would be praying for people. We would be saying, does so-and-so, you know, daddy would tell us about some person he met. Does that person know Jesus? That just became, I know it sounds maybe unbelievable to some whose upbringing was so very different, but it was such a natural part of everyday life. It wasn't overbearing or like, oh, we're still talking about God. It wasn't that at all. My dad loved the Lord and he loved God's word. And so it was more caught than taught.
18: Yeah.
19: We knew that his time in the Word every morning was sacrosanct, but it wasn't like, okay, you have to do this. You have to have daily devotions. It was, this was his life. This is what he loved. He loved learning wisdom from God's Word. He loved us. He loved listening to us. He loved letting us talk. And it wasn't about him. It was about the Lord, and it was about us. So he wanted us to develop our gifts and our strengths. He was an encourager. He used to call me his favorite oldest daughter. Well, I'm the firstborn child, so. But what was interesting was when my dad died suddenly at the age of 53 of a heart attack over 40 years ago now. So I never knew my dad during my adult life. This was the weekend of my 21st birthday. And after my dad suddenly was taken to be with the Lord, the seven kids, we compared notes and we realized we all thought we were his favorite child. Of course, I really was. But no, we all thought that. And that's a sweet thing for a dad to be able to accomplish. And I'll tell you a huge key to that, because my dad was a very busy man. He had built a successful business. He had a lot of responsibilities and obligations and appointments and not a lot of just hangout time. Mm-hmm. But he had an incredible woman in my mother who supported him, encouraged him, affirmed him, and made it her goal to make that home run smoothly so that when we had time with him, he wasn't having to deal with some of the practical things of running a household. She managed a busy home and affirmed my dad. So thinking about sitting around those meal tables, my dad had a very peculiar, shall I say, diet. He didn't eat any spices, any sauces. He was Greek, but couldn't eat nothing stronger than salt. So no casseroles. I mean, he had a very, it's like meat and potatoes, period, with nothing on it, just very bland. I didn't know till my dad died that my mother loved hot, spicy foods. She loved Tabasco sauce. She started using it when my dad died. All those years, I mean, he didn't say she couldn't, but she adapted her life and her lifestyle to my dad's preferences, not because he made her. They really loved each other and adored each other and supported each other. But my dad could not have been probably as close to all of us kids, given his time limitations, as he was able to be because he had a supportive wife there, making it possible for him to fill that dad space and do what only a dad could do.
20: You know, as you're talking, Nancy, and sharing about your dad, and as I'm hearing this incredible legacy, your face just lights up as you were talking about your dad. And that is such a neat thing to see for a young woman to go, one day I need to be that excited about my dad because I want to honor him.
19: And that doesn't come overnight. That comes as we grow and we realize, I think I took a lot of that for granted as a young woman. But as I've gotten older, I know other women who don't have anything close to the experience I had with my dad. But I'll tell you something that makes one of the reasons my face lights up when I talk about my dad is that my dad's face lit up. I'm going to cry when he saw us. He wasn't perfect. He had a rebellious, wild upbringing, youth. He was far away from the Lord, far away from home. And he brought baggage into his life. He and my mother didn't start their family till some years later. He was older when they got married. And so he had grown in his faith, but he still had, you know, remnants of, he had a temper before he knew Jesus. And that didn't all go away overnight. He could get irritated. He could be irritable, especially when he got tired. In fact, the morning that he died, I was home for that weekend for my 21st birthday, and he was a little bit out of sorts. He was really tired. We didn't know. He was probably having a heart attack as this was going on. So it wasn't like he was always this great, joyful, amazing Christian, but he was also humble, and he would come back, and he would make it right, and he wasn't trying to make us believe something that he was something more than he was. In fact, he never got over the wonder of the fact that God would have saved him. It never ceased to amaze him. I actually only saw my dad cry, I don't want to say two times, but in two types of conversations. One was when he would talk about how the Lord had saved him. He never got over that. It just amazed him that God would have redeemed him. But he would also cry when he would talk about his dad, who was apparently, I never knew his dad, but he was a gentleman, a lovely man, but he probably didn't know the Lord. And my dad, when he would talk about his dad, who may not have been a mm-hmm. believer, probably wasn't, didn't have a relationship with Christ, that would make my dad really tender. And that's one of the reasons my dad had such a passion for telling people about Jesus, because he knew his dad didn't have that. He knew that God had rescued him from a very lost, rough background. And he knew that every person without Jesus, churched or not churched, is lost for eternity. And that had a grip on him. So he got in God's word. Every day of his Christian life, he read 2 chapters of the Old Testament, 1 chapter of the New, 5 chapters of Psalms, wow. and 1 chapter of Proverbs. So 28 years.
20: Every day.
19: Every day. Never missed a day from the day he got, for the year he got saved until he went to heaven 28 years later. He didn't miss a day. So the book of Proverbs, for example, was shaping his life every single day.
20: Hmm.
19: And that wisdom helped him to grow as a man of God, but also helped him to create an environment that was conducive mm-hmm. to his children growing up to see God in their dad and to want to know our Father in heaven,
20: yeah,
19: of whom the best dad is just a dim reflection.
20: Right. Now, Robert,
15: wow.
20: what about you? As you have grown up, been married, had kids, had grandchildren, how has your dad impacted your life as you look back?
15: Well, very much like Nancy. In fact, there's a lot of similarity between Art DeMoss and Sam Wohlgemuth.
20: Hmm.
15: Sober men, men of the word, strict men, men with lots of personal discipline. When my dad would come home, and this is traditional family where my mom stayed home and my dad worked, and I can remember so clearly my daddy walking in the back door and my mother stopping whatever she was doing, literally, and throwing her arms around his neck and kissing him on the face, on the lips, in front of all of us, without any apprehension at all, which back in that day was not all that common.
20: Mm-hmm.
15: So I believe that my dad believed in himself and what he could do with his life because my mother told him that he could. She was an unbelievable encouragement to him. He didn't have a mother that encouraged him. Way late in his life, in his 80s, I asked him if his mother ever said to him, "I'm proud of you." He took a deep breath and he said, "No, never." So he lived his whole life without that coming from his parents, but he got it from my mother, this lady named Grace. To put maybe a different look at my dad was an indoor guy, studying, writing, reading. But he would, I think, force himself. If I could talk to him today, I would say that was kind of out of your comfort zone. And he would say yes, because he would say, "Let's go outside and play." So my dad played baseball in college, and with a baseball bat and a big league hardball, he could hit it pretty well. So he'd throw the ball up to himself and hit fly balls to my brothers and me. I mean, I'm going to say hour after hour. You know, and he'd call out, we'd drop an easy fly, and he'd say, "A good fielder would have gotten that one," or we'd dive for something and get grass stains on our knees, and he'd say, "Stay on your feet, your mother has to clean your jeans." But I remember my daddy in that setting. I do remember watching him preach, and again, study, stay inside, all that stuff. But I think he kind of forced himself to play outside.
20: Hmm.
15: And if ever there was a principle that works now, it's so easy to let our kids be entertained with stuff in their hands and not say, "Come on, let's put that down and go outside." And that was a gift to me, because I know the temptation of just staying put, staying mm-hmm. inside, staying where the weather is comfortable.
20: Yeah.
15: And my dad was a real encouragement to me to just put that down and go outside and play. I mean, there's something magical that happens, I think, when children play outside. You know, it's the air, it's the smell of the grass, mm-hmm. it's the beauty of the trees and flowers and whatever. I'm glad that my dad pushed through probably his apprehension about going outside and doing it, going outside or playing catch with me. I mean, by the hour. And that was a gift to me. I'll never forget how kind the Lord was to me to show me what a daddy who stepped out of his comfort zone and did that for me and for my family, my siblings. So that would be a really fun memory for me.
20: If you had a chance to talk to him today, what would you say?
15: Well, I'd thank him. I'd thank him for his discipline. I'd thank him for every morning he would pray like Nancy's daddy, again, so many similarities. And my dad would pray, but pray out loud. It's an interesting thing about praying out loud. It's your mind gets less distracted if you're actually speaking. So right now I'm talking to you and I'm not thinking about anything else. But if we were sitting here looking at each other and not speaking, all kinds of things would come into my mind. The schedule this afternoon and what I'm going to do this weekend. But speaking changes that. It focuses you. And so my daddy knew that about himself. So I can hear him downstairs. I couldn't hear the words, but I could hear kind of the timbre of his voice just wafting through the house, my daddy praying. And we knew he was praying for us, praying for the world. My daddy was a world Christian. Mm-hmm. If you travel the world today, there are many nationals who remember Sam Wohlgemuth. So all that is really good stuff. You know, throwing a baseball, catching flies, then listening to my daddy pray. And really realizing the respect that so many people had for him. It helped me when I was a kid and I didn't think he was that cool. And the older I've gotten, the more I realize what a special man this was.
20: Nancy, if you had a chance to say something to your dad today, what would it be?
19: I'd have to just express how grateful I am for how much of who I am today and how much of how I see God today was shaped by my dad. And how much even the ministry we're doing, Revive Our Hearts, has a huge footprint in Latin America. My dad had a burden for Latin America. He couldn't speak Spanish, but he went there to Latin America many times, would share his testimony, would preach the gospel through translation. He learned about three words, and that was his Spanish vocabulary, but he had a heart. In fact, he and my mother, on their honeymoon, took, my dad was in between businesses at that point. They took 3 months and went and traveled and did ministry in Latin America, in Cuba, Dominican Republic, British West Indies, Haiti. This was his heart. And so he saw God at work. He would take us on a mission trip to Mexico. And we're talking not big stuff, not impressive stuff, but little village churches with animals running through the street and the aisles in the church. And he's up there sharing the gospel, inviting people to come to know Jesus. Well, I think now, decades later, of how much of what God is doing through the ministry of Aviva Nuestros Corazones began as a vision in my dad's heart that he would be so thrilled. Maybe he does see it. Maybe he does know it. But he'd be so thrilled to see that. He just encouraged me, and I thank him for this, to love the Lord with all my heart. He didn't care if we got rich. He didn't care if we had impressive jobs. He just wanted us to know and love and serve Jesus, whatever that looked like, whatever that meant. And I would thank him for that. He was a successful businessman, but he didn't push us as children at all into the business world, though he knew you could probably make more money there. He said, business is a demanding taskmaster, and you have to know that's God's calling. But he would have been thrilled to see the choice that God has put in my heart over these years to serve the Lord, to be in vocational ministry. He would not have discouraged the fact that I didn't marry until I was in my 50s, if that's what God wanted. He wouldn't have been, you know, like, when are you getting married? Or, I mean, I didn't know him as an adult, so we didn't have these conversations. But had he been around when Robert came into my life, he would have celebrated that. He just wanted to know that we were seeking and doing the will of God. That's all that mattered to him. So I would thank him for that. I would thank him for a letter I got on my 16th birthday when I was just starting my first year in Bible college. And you understand, he dictated letters with an old-fashioned linear dictaphone. Oh, so his secretary typed this, and he signed it and put it in the mail. And I received it on my 16th birthday, telling me how proud he was of me, how thankful he was for me, and affirming what he had seen of my heart for the Lord and for ministry. And then I don't remember if it was in that letter or another. I just have a few of these where he quoted that little refrain that he had sitting in a marble piece on his desk. Only one life 'twill soon be passed. Only what's done for Christ will last. So I would thank him for giving me that belief deep in the core of my being that what truly matters is Christ and eternity. So really who I am today, everything I'm doing, my mom would have to be part of getting that honor and credit because it was them together. And my mom, who's lived now as a widow for over 40 years, who's continued that legacy in the lives of her children and grandchildren. So thank you would be big on my heart. Thank you, thank you.
17: That's our host, Nancy DeMoss Wohlgemuth, sharing words of honor about her mom and her dad, Arthur DeMoss. She was joined by her late husband, Robert Wohlgemuth, and producer, Michelle Hill. Now, whether honoring your father sounds difficult or easy, the scriptures make it clear it's not optional. So think through how you can express your thoughts about your dad in a way that puts him in the best light possible. Now, you might want to write down your thoughts and formally read them to him if he's still alive. 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Monday, we are diving back in, and Nancy will be teaching on Psalm 90. 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
0: I wasn't ready to say goodbye to my dad. I'm Shauna Beyer with you here at Moody Radio. It was December 31st, and we were gathered around Dad to say our goodbyes, some in person, some via FaceTime. And one of my sisters said, "It's okay, Dad, you can go." And I just wasn't there in my heart. So the next morning, I spent time with the Lord to find out why. And I sensed God telling me, "Shauna, you're afraid that no one's going to love you as well as your dad did ever again." And then he brought me to Romans. Nothing can separate us from the love of God that's in Christ Jesus. And I realized my dad's love for me, it was just a glimpse of God's love, his greater, unending, unbreakable love. So through tears, I went ahead and wrote in my journal, "Okay, I'm ready." And as I was writing, my phone rang. Dad had just gone to be with Jesus. As God was assuring me of his never-ending love, he was bringing my dad home into it. The only one who will love you perfectly is your Heavenly Father, and his love has no end.
21: 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Is it important to take God's judgment seriously? 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"For if God did not spare angels when they sinned, but sent them to hell, putting them into gloomy dungeons to be held for judgment, if he did not spare the ancient world when he brought the flood on its ungodly people, but protected Noah, a preacher of righteousness, and seven others, if he condemned the cities of Sodom and Gomorrah by burning them to ashes and made them an example of what is going to happen to the ungodly, then the Lord knows how to rescue godly men from trials and to hold the unrighteous for the day of judgment while continuing their punishment." From 2 Peter 2. Listen to the Bible. It's great for the soul.
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27: Might not think you have much to offer in serving God. But the truth is, every believer is uniquely equipped for ministry. Today on Turning Point, Dr. David Jeremiah sheds light on spiritual gifts. All Christians have at least one. And if you don't know what yours is, stay tuned as we continue our series on the Holy Spirit with David's helpful and encouraging message, The Gifts of the Spirit.
28: I'm telling you up front, this is the most controversial part of the doctrine of the Holy Spirit, the gifts of the Spirit. And we're not going to get into all of the theological discussion so much as just talk about what it means to be gifted by the Spirit of God. There are approximately 19 different separate gifts listed in the New Testament, and the Bible says that every Christian has at least one of them, and many Christians are multi-gifted, and God uses those gifts in their lives. By His Spirit, He enables them to do things for the kingdom that would not be done otherwise, and we're going to talk about it today. This is a two-part lesson. We'll take the first part today, and we'll finish it up on Monday. One last time this week for me to tell you about this book that we're telling you about during the month of June. It's exciting to me because I know this book is going to be a blessing to you. One of the things I discovered when I started to teach on the Holy Spirit is that not a lot of teaching has happened in our churches about it. And many times people are they just don't know about the Holy Spirit. It's not that they don't want to know or they're not eager to know. but sometimes we don't teach. And so this book is a teaching tool to help you know the major things you need to know about the Spirit of God. And it's yours for a gift of any size during this month. Just send your gift and say, please send me Dr. Jeremiah's book on the Holy Spirit, and it'll be on its way. Here's part one of The Gifts of the Spirit in this continued series. D.L. Moody was one of the most influential evangelists of the 19th century. You've heard me talk about him over the years. He's one of my favorite characters. He left a successful career in the shoe business to share the gospel. And during his brief 62 years of life, it is estimated that he preached to more than 100 million people and led over 1 million people to Christ. But what may surprise you, if you've never read his story, is that Moody wasn't a polished speaker, nor was he a trained evangelist or theologian. In fact, when he spoke, he often stumbled over his words and he mangled the English language. He split infinitives and other things like that. After one of his sermons, a man came up to him and said, "Mr. Moody, I listened while you were speaking, and you made 17 grammatical errors in your sermon." God bless people like that. And then this man held out a piece of paper, and he made a list of Moody's mistakes. And Moody just smiled and said, "I'm doing my best with what God has given me. Are you?" Now, that's a real good question. In fact, that's a question we all need to wrestle through, because the Bible says God is the great giver of gifts. And what are you doing, and what am I doing with everything we have been gifted? Ephesians chapter 4 tells us that when the Lord ascended to heaven, he gave gifts to men. In Ephesians 4:7, we read, "To each one of us, grace was given according to the measure of Christ's gift." What the Bible teaches men and women is that you and I, apart from the gift of salvation, which we receive when we repent of our sins and become Christians, each of us have been endowed with a gift of ministry from Almighty God, so that every person who's a Christian has a spiritual gift. And I know that some of you are smiling and say, "Well, I must have been left off that list because I don't have any spiritual gifts." Well, you have to argue not with me, but with the Word of God, because the Word of God says we all have spiritual gifts. The fact that we don't know what they are is not God's fault. It's our fault. And today, we're going to deal with that a little bit and talk about what it means to have a spiritual gift and the joy of using that gift for the honor and glory of the Lord. Every Christian has been uniquely equipped for ministry. But before we go any further, let me just take a moment and remind you there's a difference between spiritual gifts and the fruit of the Spirit. The fruit of the Spirit has to do with who we are. The fruit of the Spirit is love and joy and peace and long-suffering and all those things. But the gifts of the Spirit have to do with what we do, the things that we do for the Lord, how we serve the Lord. We don't all get the same gift. And if we're honest, sometimes we wish we had a different gift than the one we have. Maybe you look around and think, "Why couldn't I be the preacher? Or why didn't God make me the singer?" But spiritual gifts aren't something we get to choose. They're something the Holy Spirit assigns. In fact, the Bible says the same Spirit works all these things, distributing to each one individually as he wills. The Holy Spirit decides, not us. And ladies and gentlemen, the Holy Spirit never gets it wrong. He's always right. He never misses. So if you belong to Christ, you already have at least one spiritual gift, and you may not have discovered it yet, but it's there, and it's waiting to be used. A.T. Pearson was a Bible teacher from an earlier day, and he said, "Everyone has some gift, therefore all should be encouraged. Not all have all the gifts, therefore all should be humble. All gifts are for one body, therefore all should be in harmony. And all gifts are needful, therefore all should be faithful." Today I want to unwrap the gifts of the Spirit with what they are, how they work, how we can recognize the ones God has given us. I must confess to you that in years past, I have given entire series of messages and given a message on every gift, which I cannot do. So I'm going to give all those messages to you in one message. I'm going to bring the truck up and dump it all right in one place. And I want you to listen carefully, because the overall of this, the bringing of this all together, is very helpful for us to understand how we fit into the plan God has for us and how we can find the joy we have. I tell you the truth, the greatest joy I've ever had was to become a Christian. The second greatest joy I've ever had is being a Christian and being able to serve the Lord. And that comes through understanding how this works, and we're going to talk about it today. First of all, remember this, and you want to write this down. There are three major passages in the Bible that tell you about spiritual gifts. It's kind of easy to remember. One of them is Romans 12, one of them is 1 Corinthians 12, and one of them is Ephesians 4. In Romans 12, we are told that we, being many, are one body in Christ, and individually members of one another, having then gifts differing according to the grace that is given to us, let us use them. If prophecy, let us prophesy in proportion to our faith. Or ministry, let us use it in our ministering. He who teaches in teaching, he who exhorts in exhortation, he who gives with liberality, he who leads with diligence, he who shows mercy with cheerfulness. So in that passage, we run into the serving gifts like teaching and encouraging and generosity and mercy. Then in 1 Corinthians 12, we have the gifts of miracles and prophecy and discernment of spirits and tongues and the interpretation of tongues. And then in chapter 4 of Ephesians, we have the gift of prophets and evangelists and pastors and teachers. Now, when you take all these gifts and put them together, they sort of fall out into some groups. And I think by understanding the groups, we'll understand the gifts. First of all, there are special gifts. These are gifts that were used in the early days of the church to help the church get established, like apostles and prophets, evangelists and pastor teachers. These had a very special part in the founding of the church, and some of them remain in operation today. And then there are speaking gifts. These are the gifts that involve the mouth. They include prophecy and teaching and exhortation, the word of wisdom and the word of knowledge. And then there are serving gifts. And this is my favorite list, because this is where most of us find our gifts. These gifts that are given to us throughout these passages tell us that we can serve, we can help, we can lead, we can administrate, we can give, we can show mercy, we can discern spirits, we can show faith, and we can demonstrate hospitality. You may be busy serving in one of these capacities and you don't even realize you've been gifted. You are involved in serving God and you didn't even know you were gifted to do it, but you have followed your inclinations to do what God has called you to do, and you're doing it, and you're effective in the doing of it. Then there is one other set of gifts that cause a lot of consternation for people. And we get asked questions about this a lot through our radio and television ministry and even here in the church. These are the sign gifts, and these are the gifts that cause so much consternation. One of the reasons there's so much controversy over all these gifts is because we have thrown them all in one big package and think they all have to be used in the same way. But what is the use for special gifts, or the use for the serving gifts? What is the use for speaking gifts? And what is the use for sign gifts? Sign gifts were given to establish God's authority. And I don't have time to go through all of the argument about this in this sermon, but if you'll listen careful, I will give you the core answer to the question that sometimes you're asked. In the New Testament, when Jesus was on this earth and his apostles were preaching, they had no New Testament. They had no authority for what they said. How could people know whether they truly came from God? Their words were authenticated by miracles and visible signs that proved their authority. The apostles were recognized as God's messengers because of the sign gifts. But when the written word of God was completed, when we got this blessed book called the Bible, those sign gifts began to fade from the center. Because, ladies and gentlemen, God has no higher authority than the Bible. And when people want to know, is it true, they should not seek for some special gift to be exhibited, but they should go to the Word of God. If you say, God says it, open your Bible and see if God says it.

is one thing, it's an objective truth. But signs are subjective. They're interpreted by the people who experience them, and they're all different, and they mean different things to different people. When we speak the word of truth, we speak the word of truth, and it's based upon the word of God. Where the word of God is central, people grow strong in their faith. Where it is removed from the center, confusion takes its place. So we do not practice the sign gifts at Shadow Mountain because we know we have the authority that's greater than all. We have the word of God, and we rest our case on the word of God. If God said it, I believe it, and that settles it. Amen? So let me tell you what the purpose of these gifts are that God gives to us. First of all, the Bible says these gifts are given to us to build up others in the family of God. Now, there's a word that is used. I remember this word growing up in the church, wondering what in the world it meant to be edified. People were always talking about being sanctified and edified, and I didn't know what it meant. One day I realized that the word edify comes from the word edifice, which means building. So the word to edify means to build up. The Bible says that we are given gifts, according to Ephesians 4:12, for the edifying of the body of Christ. The reason God has gifted you and me with these several gifts that we've talked about is so that when we utilize these gifts, we are building up the body of Christ. How many of you know some people have the gift of tearing down the body of Christ, but it didn't come from God? It came from the other direction. God has called you and me to develop the gifts that He's placed within us so that when we utilize those gifts, we're helping others grow and be strengthened in their faith and become better Christians and better followers of Christ. We build up. It says in this same passage of Scripture, for the equipping of the saints, for the work of the ministry, for the edifying of the body of Christ. And in 1 Corinthians we read, since you are zealous for spiritual gifts, let it be for the edification of the church that you seek to excel. God has given to you and me a gift of ministry so that we will build people up instead of tearing them down. If your gift is encouragement, you speak hope instead of criticism. If your gift is serving, you meet needs instead of ignoring them. If your gift is teaching, you bring truth instead of confusion. When you use your gifts, you push back against the negativity of the world and you help make the church and the people in it stronger. So we're given these gifts to establish believers. So you say, Pastor Jeremiah, what does it mean to be established? Well, it means that you don't get blown around by everything that happens, that when some new thing comes, that somebody says is from God, you know whether or not it's from God. Because you've dug your roots down deep into the Scripture, you know what is true. And let me say something to you. When you know what is true, you know what is false, right? When you know what is true from the Word of God, the things that aren't true to the Word of God become really evident to you. You may not even be able to express it. You may be saying, that doesn't sound right to me. And it doesn't sound right to you because it's not right. It's not from the Word of God. The Word of God tests everything. And when we have spiritual gifts, the Bible says, what happens is we help each other to get established in the faith. We encourage one another. We strengthen one another. We go through difficult times with one another. And we together help one another in their faith. Paul wrote in Romans, I long to see you that I may impart to you some spiritual gift that you may be established. You might ask, how do I get established? Well, when people use their spiritual gifts within the church, they bless us with those gifts. They help you and me become more established in what we believe. And when I use the gift that God has given to me, my great honor and purpose is to build you up and to establish you in the faith. Even as today, what I want you to know is what the Bible says about spiritual gifts, so that when someone comes and tells you something that's not true, you know where to find the truth. What am I doing? I'm using the gift that God has given me to instruct and encourage and to build up and to establish. And here's the last thing that spiritual gifts do, and this is really neat and pretty special. The Bible says that when you and I use our spiritual gifts, we bring honor and glory to Jesus Christ. We exalt Him. Listen to 1 Peter 4:11.
If anyone's

0: speaks, let him speak as the oracles of God. If anyone ministers, let him do it with the ability which God supplies, that in all things God may be glorified through Jesus Christ, to whom belong the glory and the dominion forever and ever. Amen. What is Scripture saying? It is saying, if you have a gift of speaking, speak for the glory of God, and God will be glorified. If you have the gift of serving, serve God with all your heart, and God will be glorified. The Bible says, let men see your good works, that they may glorify your Father who is in heaven. If you have the gift of teaching, study diligently, teach creatively, do it with the strength and skill within you, and the God of glory will gain even more glory because of what you're doing. Bringing glory to God's one of our chief purposes as Christians, and we might as well roll up our sleeves and in the power of the Spirit get after it. Use your gift, and when you do, you bring honor and glory to the Lord Jesus Christ. And that's not just for people like me, that's for all of us, because as we've learned so far in this little tutorial, we all have a spiritual gift from God. Now, in the whole doctrine of spiritual gifts, there are some issues that come up. Let me just deal with three of them before we bring the conclusion to this message. I don't know that there's anything that has been more controversial among Christians than this. And sometimes it's just that we don't know. First of all, I'd like to call out the spirituality problem. Have you ever encountered somebody who's got a spiritual gift, and it may be obvious to you that they do, and because of that, they flaunt this gift and they make you know that they're spiritual people? Well, I'm here to tell you something that'll surprise you. You can have a spiritual gift and be a carnal Christian. The Bible says about the Corinthians, they fell behind in no spiritual gift. In other words, they had all the gifts. And yet the church in Corinth was the most carnal church in the New Testament history book. When I was a pastor in Fort Wayne, Indiana, there was another church there that was quite large, and they decided to open a bookstore. And lo and behold, they opened the bookstore, and they called it the Corinthian Bookstore. I called the pastor one day. I said, have you ever read Corinthians? And he said, what do you mean? I said, why in the world would you call your bookstore the Corinthian Bookstore? It's the most carnal church. I wouldn't want to be Corinthian anything. About 2 months later, he changed it and got it right. But Corinthians were not good people. They were carnal people. All of this information that you read, go home and read it today. You'll see what I'm talking about. But that church, we are told, was number one in spiritual gifts. They all had spiritual gifts. But because they had spiritual gifts, they weren't spiritual. They held those gifts because they were from God, and they used them in many cases for their own purposes, and they got into a lot of trouble. And Paul scathed them. In 1 Corinthians, he lets them have it, and he should have because of what they were doing. The ironic fact is you can be greatly gifted and still not be walking with the Lord. So don't let spiritual gifts be the standard of your Christianity. The second problem is what I call the specialist problem. This is really common, believe it or not. Sometimes someone will say to me, Pastor, you've been encouraging us to share our faith, but I don't do that because I don't have the gift of evangelism. Well, that doesn't get you off the hook, not even close. Because while there are people who have the gift of evangelism, all of us are called to go into the world and share our faith. Somebody says, I don't give because I don't have the gift of giving. Come on now. You know, there are people, according to the Bible, who have the gift of giving. And it says, if you have that gift, you should use it liberally. Did you see that? But the Bible also knows that we might not have that gift, but we still have the responsibility. All of the gifts have both a special and a general application. Generally speaking, we all should be evangelists. We should all be serving. We should all be speaking the truth. But sometimes the Lord comes along and he puts his hand on someone and gives them a special ability in one of these things. And that is a spiritual gift. But it doesn't take you away from your responsibility to do the things that the Bible tells you to do. Just because you don't have the gift of evangelism doesn't mean you can't share the gospel with somebody you love. You may feel like you don't do it well, but do it. Because that's what God has called us to do. God calls every one of us to teach, to encourage, to serve, And these are not just gifts for a few. They're a part of what it means to be a follower of Jesus Christ. Thirdly, there's the self-centered problem. There are other people who fall into a self-centered problem. They start to think, my spiritual gifts are for me. That's not true. God didn't give you a gift for yourself. That's not what God is up to. God gave you gifts to help others. Once again, Scripture says that these gifts are to profit all. There's an old adage that goes something like this. If God has given you a gift, use it, don't abuse it, or you will lose it. And that is a good admonition. You can let a gift atrophy. A gift that isn't used is ultimately lost in terms of its effectiveness for God. Once you figure out what God has gifted you to do, your goal should be to polish that gift. Sharpen that tool. Use it all that you can for the glory of God while there is still time. Amen. And, you know, that's what you do. You go to school, you learn, you sharpen your sword, you get ready to be useful to the Lord. Sometimes the sharpening part of it is, well, it can be monotonous if you're not careful. I remember as a student in seminary, I used to think, I should be out preaching somewhere. What am I doing in this carol in the library? But, you know, God wants to sharpen you up, and I am so thankful that I didn't neglect that part of my life, because I've been fishing out of that stream for a long time, and I'm very grateful. Hey, listen, we are going to take a break for the weekend, and I hope you will get to church. Be an encouragement to someone. Use your gift in the church where you serve. And be sure to look for us on television, because we're on a network somewhere near you, hopefully not while church is going on. If so, record the service on television. Be sure to go to church in person. Be there, an encouragement to others. And God will honor that. We'll see you here next week, right here on this same station, this same time.
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2: I'm a teacher. I mean, it's not my job, but it is what I do. I'm Shauna Beyer with you here at Moody Radio, and I remember being terrified to tell my in-laws that I had decided to homeschool our kids. Not many people were doing it back then, and I definitely expected to have to defend my decision. But my father-in-law surprised me. He said, well, that makes sense, Shauna. You are a teacher. And I wasn't a teacher by trade, but he went on to explain, man, if we drive past a field, you're going to ask the kids how many cows there are in that field. And then you're going to say, well, what if I took two away? He said, teaching is just how God made you, Shauna. I had never thought of it as a spiritual gift before, but he was right. I can't not teach. And now I teach from God's word. I get to bring truths from God's word alive in the lives of people. And you have gifts too. There are things that you do so naturally that God put in you. You can't not do them. Do them for God's glory. Use the gifts that God has given you that other people might fall more in love with Jesus.
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10: What if sex could be beautiful again? 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
11: Welcome to Living Hope with Pastor Philip Miller. I'm Pastor Larry McCarthy, and we're glad you've joined us today in our series through the Sermon on the Mount. Now, Pastor Philip, we're talking about a topic a lot of people avoid. They don't want to talk about it. We're talking about lust.
12: Yeah, we got to go there because that's where Jesus goes here at the beginning of the Sermon on the Mount. He's giving us a series of illustrations of what the new heart of the kingdom of heaven looks like. The new heart he can give us by grace through faith when we trust in him and when he fills us with his Holy Spirit. He changes us from the inside out. And so he's illustrating this, first with anger and now with lust. And he's going to talk about the problem isn't just sleeping around. The problem is in the lust that's inside our hearts. That's the thing that's actually dehumanizing everyone around us and us as well. It's the thing that's ruining our lives. And so he's going to talk about the need for heart transformation in this area of lust. And it goes all the way down.
11: Beloved, I want you to stay tuned now after the message because Pastor Philip is going to tackle questions about lust and we're going to talk about artificial intelligence. So let's go now to the pulpit of the Moody Church as we examine the dehumanizing nature of lust. This is part one of the sermon, Lust in the Eyes.
10: Our culture can't make up its mind about sex. Have you noticed? On the one hand, we're told sex is nothing. It's just an appetite to be indulged. We've got to set it free from all the regressive moral constraints of bygone years. Learn to hook up early and often. After all, it's no big deal. And then on the other hand, sex is everything. It's your identity. It's your empowerment. It's fulfillment. It's meaning in life. It's the way you're going to go find yourself in the universe. It's the pinnacle of human existence. It is the way to be fully alive. It's everything. And so either we strip it down until it has no significance, or else we load it up with sky-high expectations. It's nothing or everything. We can't decide. But it doesn't stop the world from inundating us with sex, does it? You can't turn on the TV or go to the movies or read a novel or get on social media or even drive down the highway and not see a billboard or something full of alluring, steamy, and seductive advertising. Try to take a walk down Michigan Avenue and tell me if we are not being bombarded by provocative images designed to anchor products to our aroused desire. And because we're saturated as a culture with this kind of eroticism, we walk around in one of two modes. Either we become hyper-sexualized, constantly overstimulated, wound up with nowhere to go, or we become desensitized, numb, and it takes more and more to move the needle. We find our kicks in the darkest places. So in our cultural moment, sex has become, in many ways, a runaway train of overamped desires careening off the rails. That's why we have alarming levels of pornography usage and dark and twisted best-selling romance novels, devastating body image struggles, especially among our young girls, rampant marital infidelity, casual, meaningless hookup culture, disposable partners, insatiable appetites, tragic instances of sexual abuse, and widespread sexual addictions. See, the more we pretend sex is nothing, the more damaged we become. And the more we pretend sex is everything, the more disillusioned we become. This is how it is in the kingdom of earth. But what if there's a better way, friends? What if our disordered hearts could be set right? What if sex could be beautiful again? What if our hearts so dominated by lust could become hearts that are dominated by love? What if Jesus can make us clean and set us free on the inside? Grab your Bibles. We're going to be in Matthew 5, 27 to 30. Matthew 5, 27 to 30. We're going to see three things this morning: the monstrosity of lust, the severity of the situation, and the heart of new affections. Let's read our text, we'll pray, and then dive in, okay? Matthew 5, 27. These are the words of Jesus. "You have heard that it was said, 'You shall not commit adultery.' But I say to you that everyone who looks at a woman with lustful intent has already committed adultery with her in his heart. If your right eye causes you to sin, tear it out and throw it away. For it is better for you that you lose one of your members than that your whole body be thrown into hell. And if your right hand causes you to sin, cut it off and throw it away. For it is better that you lose one of your members than your whole body go into hell." Let's bow our heads and pray together. Father, we ask today that you would do heart surgery. We invite you in. We hold nothing back. Come change us and make us new. Give us a new heart. We pray for Jesus' sake. Amen. Amen.
3: Amen.
10: First of all, the monstrosity of lust. The monstrosity of lust. Jesus is describing for us the kind of righteousness that God desires. That's what he's doing here in the Sermon on the Mount. The righteousness that, as Jesus says, must exceed that of the scribes and Pharisees if we are ever to enter into the kingdom of heaven. That's back in 5:20, Matthew 5:20. This righteousness is one that must be perfect as our Father in heaven is perfect. That's Matthew 5:48. Those are the bookends of these passages we're looking at. a righteousness that exceeds that of the scribes and Pharisees, which is perfect as our Heavenly Father is perfect. And in the middle, we get illustrations of what this looks like. Jesus is contrasting his own teaching with that of the Pharisees. The Pharisees taught that righteousness was all about what you do. Jesus is telling us that righteousness is about who we are. The Pharisees taught behavior modification, just kind of clean up the outside of your life, be moral and good. That's what God really wants. Jesus says it's all about heart transformation, that God actually wants clean and new hearts on the inside. The Pharisees were all about changing from the outside in, and Jesus says you can't change that way. You have to change from the inside out. That's the kind of righteousness you need. So Jesus comes not to make us nicer, but to make us new. Jesus comes not to give us a whole new law to obey. He comes to give us a whole new heart that will obey. A heart that is full of the goodness of God, the goodness of God himself. Last week we saw his first illustration of what that kind of heart looks like. A heart that is at home in the kingdom of heaven is one that is not infected with anger. Cultivated anger in the heart that desecrates the image of God in ourselves and others, but instead is overflowing with reconciling peace and love, just like our Father who is in heaven. This is the kind of heart that God intends to give us. It's the kind of heart that is at home in the kingdom of heaven. It is the kind of heart that Jesus is offering to us if we will come and follow him. The second illustration of what this kind of righteous heart looks like is the one we come to today. This is a heart alive in the kingdom of heaven, a righteous heart like God himself. Here's the illustration, chapter 5, verse 27. You have heard that it was said, you shall not commit adultery, but I say to you that everyone who looks at a woman with lustful intent has already committed adultery with her in his heart. Jesus is referencing the seventh commandment here, or riffing off of it. You shall not commit adultery. Now you'll notice just here, as he did before in the previous passage on anger, he says not, you have heard that it was written, but he says you have heard that it was said. In other words, he's engaging in the Pharisees' teaching around the law rather than the law itself. Jesus is pitting himself not against the Old Testament law. He's pitting himself against the Pharisees' teaching about that law. The Pharisees have said, you've heard them, that this commandment simply means do not commit adultery. Period. End of story. So according to the Pharisees, what is the righteousness that God requires? Don't commit adultery. So have you broken your marriage covenant by having an affair? No? Okay, good. Check. Move on. That's all God means by this. And Jesus says, wait a minute, hold on. You're missing the very point and substance of what God is after. Of course, you shouldn't commit adultery, but that's just surface level righteousness. You need a righteousness that goes deeper than that. You need a righteousness in your heart, a goodness like God himself. You need a heart that won't even let lust gain traction inside. I tell you, if you even look with lustful intent, you've already become unrighteous on the inside. Now, it's not hard for us to see the harm of adultery, the sin of adultery, right? The externals. If a person has stood up before God and man and has made vows to love and to cherish, to have and to hold from this day on and forsaking all others, to be faithful unto them until death do they part, and then they go and they betray those vows, and those vows are broken, that trust is betrayed, that covenant is defiled, well, that's obvious, right? That's obvious. But just looking... Jesus, really? Is that all that bad? I mean, just because I'm on a diet doesn't mean I can't look at the menu, right? What's wrong with just letting my eyes linger a little bit? I I'm not hurting anyone. It's online. It's harmless. Everybody's doing it. Now, before we dismiss Jesus, let's hear him out. Notice what Jesus is not saying. He is not saying that sexual attraction is the problem. The problem isn't noticing that someone's sexy. We're biologically wired to notice certain anatomy. It's not the first look that Jesus is concerned with here. No, it's the second look. It's the deliberate look. It's the look with the intention of lusting. It is the gawking, fantasizing, ravishing, feasting look. That's what he's talking about, the look. You know the look, right? You know the look. Some of you have received the look, and you know what it feels like. Jesus is saying that the look, even if we never act it out, is inherently monstrous. That's what he's saying.
11: This is Living Hope with Pastor Philip Miller. I'm Pastor Larry McCarthy. And before we start our discussion today, I wanted to let you know that this program is made possible because of generous supporters just like you. And as a thank you for your gift today, we have a resource we'd love to share with you. So go to livinghopeoffer.com or call us at 1-800-215-5001. We're glad you're with us as we dig deeper into the real dangers of a lustful heart. Now, Pastor Philip, boy, this is so important, but I think many people will rationalize lustful looking by saying, look, I'm just looking. I'm not hurting anyone. This is harmless. I'm just looking.
12: Yeah, I mean, that's a temptation, isn't it? It's sort of like, well, I'm not going to eat the meal, but I'll just look at the menu. You know, you hear things like that, right? It's okay for that. We self-justify things. The reality is what Jesus is telling us is that the look, he's talking about when we look to lust, when we're looking,
11: right,
12: that it's inherently predatory. You're literally trying to, in your mind, use someone else for your own gratification. And that is super dehumanizing, even in your mind, as you view that other person. This is a wife or a daughter or like a sister. This is a image bearer of God, a person made in his image and likeness, and God loves them. And now we're treating them with like objects. We're objectifying. And so it's dehumanizing to the person we're looking at as we objectify them. It's also really dehumanizing to us because it's reducing us into this predatory mode where we're going out into the world saying all these other human beings, they're just here for my gratification and it's all about me. And you were made for more than that. And it's really the twist from love to lust. Love is about protection and self-donation and giving and sharing. And I mean, it's a beautiful thing. And now what we've done is taken this good thing God made, love, that our souls were meant to abide in, and we're twisting it and turning it into something that's all about us, about me and my needs and my gratification and what I want and using everybody for my ends. And it's as we do that, we're shrinking, we're caving in on ourselves, sort of this, the incurvature of the soul as we're collapsing in on ourselves. I think of like Gollum with the ring in his hand, hunched over, just folded in on himself. Mine, my own, my love, my precious. You know, it's that image is so gross when we see it as he fondles the ring in his hand. You know, it's meant to just help us see that like that's what our souls become in the curvature of lust when we become all about ourselves and everything's about our gratification and what we want. It's like, so we're ruining not, when we lust, we're not just objectifying and dehumanizing the people around us. We're actually dehumanizing ourselves. We're collapsing in on ourselves. And Jesus is saying that is the problem, that like our hearts are caved inward. Mm-hmm. And they need to be transformed and changed. And that's what the Sermon on the Mount is about. Jesus is saying, I can help you change and change your heart. Like the heart is the problem. Whether you ever act out in adultery and sleep around or not, the fact that this thing has got you infected, it's down deep in your soul. That's the problem. And that's what I'm here to address.
11: I want to stay on that for a minute because you use the term dehumanizing. But today we have artificial intelligence. We have AI. And so I'm not looking at a real person. This is a digitally created individual. And so they use this now to create all kinds of pornography and other current material. And so is it still dehumanizing if it's AI generated? Hmm.
12: Yeah. I mean, you could say the same thing about erotic paintings or drawings, right? It's one step removed from an actual human being. But AI, all they're doing is they're just scraping all the best sort of image body parts of various people and compositing and rendering a fantasy of the idealized, whatever it thinks is ideal.
11: Yes.
12: In terms of a body, and then using that, right? So it's still trying to optimize a human being made in the image of God, even though it doesn't have a name, you know, and it doesn't have DNA. So it is one step removed, but it's no better for your own soul. It's still corrupting. It's still caving in on itself. And we're still gratifying ourselves in relationship to things rather than using sex the way God gave it to us to be a gift of radical self-donation for the good of another, sharing ourselves in mutuality and love and self-giving. We've twisted this thing and made it all about us. So it's still a monstrosity, even if it is one step removed from an actual physical human being.
11: Amen, brother. Amen. But our listeners are saying, well, okay, pleasure and adventure and connection and affection. And I have all these desires. And what am I supposed to do with these desires? What, I have no other outlet for them. What am I supposed to do?
12: Well, I think this is really important for us to think deeply about. Sexuality is a temporary thing. Jesus says one day in heaven, we're going to be like the angels. There won't be marriage. There won't be giving in marriage. We're not going to. So sexuality is a temporary earthly feature. It won't be there forever. And when we go to heaven, we're not going to miss it. We're not going to miss it. It'll, because the relational intimacy that is beyond and behind all of that physical activity, that will endure. But the actual sexual act will be gone. There won't be a reason for it. So it's a temporary thing. It's not going to last forever, and we won't miss it when it's gone. Okay. Which means that those ultimate desires for adventure and intimacy and all of that, those are meant to be fulfilled ultimately with God, in relationship with Him, and in non-sexual relationships ultimately, which means those needs are actually channeled. They need to be channeled beyond sex to other things, right? So in other words, God's made us for Himself. We have these deep longings in our hearts. They're meant to be aimed at God Himself, and in healthy relationships, that's where we seek to have those fulfilled. And I think this is really helpful because Jesus never got married. Jesus never had sex. Jesus never will have sex. So you can be fully human and not sexually active. Jesus has shown us that. And every single one of us are called to celibacy in a season of our life, pre-marriage or after our spouse dies. So celibacy is not inherently dehumanizing. So we live in a really hyper-sexualized culture that can't imagine not pursuing sexual fulfillment. But God's designed us for more than that. So it's an important thing. It's a good gift He gave us, but it's not the only thing. And I think that's really important for us because we're all called to seasons where we're going to say no to our sexual desires, but also say yes to those deep desires that need to be met by God and God alone in relationship with Him. And that's what we're called to pursue in those seasons.
11: And this holy desire you're talking about, that's not the absence of passion, is it?
12: No, no. It's, I mean, so especially in marriage, like we are called to have a holy passion for the Lord and to pursue our spouse in self-giving, radical self-donating love. And it's a tool for that.
11: Yes.
12: But it's not everything. And so the ultimate passions of our souls are meant to be oriented toward God. And that's where we need to seek. If we're in a season where we're not able to, have a sexual encounters or express ourselves in those ways, in ways that would bond covenant marriage, we're called to unilaterally give ourselves to the Lord and to seek Him above all else and trust that He will be enough for us in those moments.
11: Oh, be encouraged, beloved. In a culture that either strips sex of all its significance or it loads it with sky-high expectations, we must remember that our deepest needs are spiritual. As Pastor Philip says, we're trying to meet soul-deep needs only God can satisfy. To help you point others to the true satisfier of our souls, we're offering the book Sent by the Hollimans, a couple doing campus ministry and equipping Christians to be everyday witnesses. Now, this resource is an invitation to intimacy with Jesus, the only intimacy that truly fulfills. 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
2: God's not as concerned about your habits as He is your heart. I'm Shauna Byer with you here at Moody Radio. God's always been after your heart. I mean, do you ever feel like, oh man, God must be disappointed in me because of what I'm doing? Like if you could just get your habits right, if you could just stop making mistakes, then finally you could get it together and He would be pleased. That's not how God works. Okay, think about a baby learning to walk. They fall, right? The wilderness experiences in your life are where you learn to trust God more. And failure isn't falling down. It's actually refusing to get back up again. God isn't asking for perfection. He's after your affection. More than performance, He wants your heart. More than flawless habits, He wants an intimate relationship with you. So keep walking, keep trusting, keep turning your heart towards God. That's what He's been after all along.
13: Jesus invites us to approach God the way a child approaches his or her daddy. This is Max Licato. And how do children approach their daddies? When a 5-year-old spots his father in the parking lot, how does he react? Yippee! Was screamed by a red-headed boy wearing a Batman backpack. Pop, over here, push me! Yelled a boy wearing a Boston Red Sox cap who scooted straight to the swings. Here's what I didn't hear. 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

0: There are things the apostles didn't understand until after Christ's resurrection, things they didn't understand until after they had received the Holy Spirit, and some things they never understood this side of heaven. In the same way, while we have the advantage of having God's Word at our fingertips, most of us still have a lot of questions. And today on Truth for Life, Alistair Begg explains how our needs are met in Jesus, even when questions remain.
1: Truly, truly, Jesus says, I say to you, you will weep and lament, but the world will rejoice. You will be sorrowful, but your sorrow will turn into joy. That is the 20th verse of John chapter 16, and it is the focus of our study this morning. Jesus has been preparing his disciples for the fact that he's going to be leaving them. Classically, and perhaps best known of all, the beginning of chapter 14, where he tells them that he's going away to prepare a place for them, and if he goes and prepares a place for them, he will come again and he will take them to himself. And that, of course, is not met by an immediate sense of affirmation, but is followed up by a bunch of questions, notably on the part of the disciples. We don't really know where you're going. How can we possibly know the way? That's Thomas. He says to them later in 14, I will not leave you as orphans. I will come to you. What in the world can that possibly mean, they're saying? It is to your advantage that I go away, he says here in the 7th verse of chapter 16. Now, in rehearsing that, it becomes clear that his followers are having a really hard time grasping what he's saying. And so it's no surprise that we read in the 12th verse here of 16, if your Bible is open, that Jesus says to them, you know, I still have many things to say to you, but you cannot bear them now. I've been telling you these things, and it's clear that you're not on track, and there are more things that I have to say to you, but now is not the time for that. And then he explains when that time will be, under the agency of the Holy Spirit. Verse 13, when the Spirit of truth comes, he will guide you into all the truth. For he will not speak on his own authority, but whatever he hears he will speak, and he will declare to you the things that are to come. He will glorify me, for he will take what is mine and declare it to you. All that the Father has is mine. Therefore I said that he will take what is mine and declare it to you. Now, it's important that we pause just for a minute and make sure we understand what is being said here. This little phrase, he will lead you into all truth, is notoriously misinterpreted in all kinds of contexts. As if somehow or another, the fact of the work of the Holy Spirit to do what we're asking him to do this morning, namely illuminate our minds, clear away the mist from our eyes, open the ears of our understanding, open the pathways of our heart, in asking that we are actually being the beneficiaries of what is being said here, that he will lead us into all truth. It's become very contemporary, hasn't it, for people to talk about my truth. Well, of course, that's just my truth. And those who want to believe the Bible, we want to stand away from such a notion. We know that truth is found in Jesus and in Christ ultimately alone. That does not mean that there is no other truth elsewhere, but that any truth that is real truth finds its reality there. And yet in local Bible studies, you often find people saying, well, my truth, my feeling in relationship to this, and it's more often than not my feeling. So that experience trumps truth. Well, I know the Bible says this about divorce, but my feeling on this is, I know it says we should be this, but my feeling about this, and so on. So what is Jesus promising there? He's promising the fact that which the disciples do not grasp, when the Holy Spirit comes, they will be then led into all the truth. And having been led into all the truth, they will then preach the truth, they will then record the truth, they will then provide the truth to the generations that are to come. And where is that truth to be found? It's to be found in the Scriptures. It's not a looking into ourselves, as is a contemporary perspective, but it is looking out from ourselves to the objective truth that is provided for us in the Scriptures. That is what Jesus is dealing with here in verse 13. He's pointing out to these folks that the ministry of the Holy Spirit will more than compensate for his physical absence. And so it is that you come to verse 16, and Jesus' somewhat enigmatic statement in verse 16, a little while and you will see me no longer, and again a little while and you will see me, it gives rise to a discussion. There it is, verse 17. So some of his disciples said to one another, discussion. Now, and you may be here this morning and you're just coming to the Bible for the first time. You maybe have been invited here and you've never really read a gospel. And you, I hope, are being struck, as we ought to be struck, by the straightforward honesty of the way the writers record the events of the life and ministry of Jesus. They provide us with an unvarnished picture of what is going on. And so, instead of what we might imagine, that the disciples, after Jesus said, a little while you will see me no longer, a little while you will see me, they said, got it. Yep, thank you. That's lovely. Instead of that, no. They are all at sea. Now, this is not new. For example, in a remarkable situation, after Jesus has explained that he's going to suffer and be killed and after 3 days rise again, Peter, whom some regard as the first pope, took Jesus aside and began to rebuke him. Anybody reading the Bible goes, no, that doesn't make any sense at all. Why would he be rebuking him? I thought he was the foundation. I thought he was the key to the whole thing. Why, if you were inventing this, you wouldn't write it in this way. So when people say, you know, what we have in the Gospels is something that was all cobbled together 200 years later, and after they cleaned it up and figured it out, they put it all down in a way that would immediately appeal to people. Read it. It doesn't look like that at all, does it? It doesn't look like an invention. It looks like what it is, the record of true events. So look at what they're saying, the discussion. So some of his disciples said to one another, what is this that he says? They don't immediately get it. He keeps saying this, little while, no little while, little while. And so they were saying, verse 18, what does he mean by a little while? And classically, we do not know what he is talking about. Greatest teacher ever known to man speaking. It's true of all of us. We are by nature blind and we're deaf. Open up my eyes that I may see. I wonder, has God opened your eyes? And again, I say to you, you may be wondering about the things of Jesus and the gospel. So let me encourage you. Let me encourage you. Don't go looking for some feeling in your tummy. Read your Bible. You get a feeling in your tummy, that's okay. But that's not the issue. No, you're going to have to read the Bible because your mind matters. You're going to have to read, mark, learn what is in the Bible. You're going to have to dig, learn, study, think. Because the truth of the gospel is not the discovery of the casual inquirer. And you will seek me, and you will find me when you search for me with all your heart. Now Jesus joins in this little discussion by, in verse 19, saying to them, he could tell that they wanted to ask him. I don't think we have to make this supernatural. You would, if you're in company with a group of people, you can overhear conversation. He knows they desperately want to try and get an answer. None of them wants to put up their hand. And so he says, is this what you're asking yourselves? What I meant by saying, a little while and you will not see me, and again a little while and you will see me. The discussion then gives rise to Jesus' declaration. That was the second one, which is our truly, truly, I say to you, you will weep and lament. That's the first thing they need to know. You will weep and lament. They knew their Old Testament. There's a time to be born, there's a time to die, there's a time to weep, there's a time to laugh, there's a time to mourn, and there's a time to dance. That is the reality of human experience, both in Christ and outside of Christ. But it is particularly here mentioned in this regard. When they find themselves after the crucifixion in despair, then they will display their sadness in their tears and in their lament. We can't delay on this, but it is perhaps useful just to make a little note in your notes. The disciples were not Stoics. The idea that somehow or another Christianity, the reality of who Jesus is and what he's done, transforms us entirely from the experiences of life, from the sadnesses, the pains, the disappointments, the bereavements, the heartaches, all of that. The Christian experiences all of that. And Jesus legitimizes the tears by his own tears. If fear is simply an expression of unbelief, then what do we make of the hesitancy of Jesus? Father, save me from this hour. You will weep, you will lament. Secondly, he says, and the world will rejoice. The world will rejoice. In other words, he says, I want you to know that while you enter into the reality of sadness and disappointment and so on, you should be aware of the fact that what's going on around you will not be sharing it with you. In fact, it is the very antithesis of that. You will weep and you will lament,

And people say, well, if he doesn't answer my questions, listen, you don't have more questions than you've had hot dinners. Jesus comes to answer your need. What is your need? Your need of him as a Savior, as a Lord, and a King. All of us have questions. They look at one another and say, well, this is it. So Jesus masterfully, as a teacher, provides, third point, the illustration. The illustration. Discussion, declaration, illustration. Truly, truly. And then he says, let's look at it this way. When a woman is giving birth, she has sorrow because her hour has come. But when she's delivered the baby, she no longer remembers the anguish for the joy that a child has been born into the world. Now, Jesus knew this by observation. He knew this by observation. We know from the Bible that he had siblings and that he presumably had, at some level, experienced the very reality about which he now speaks. I speak as a man with great hesitancy in an illustration like this. This is where our wives know what we don't know in terms of the subjective reality of it. You see, the disciples were strangers to the notion, to the idea of death and resurrection. And so Jesus says, well, listen, you're familiar with what happens when a baby's born, aren't you? Well, then think about that. An expectant mother suffers with joy and with hope. The birth is the occasion of, first of all, pain, and then, secondly, joy. She is there in anticipation of a reality whereby one not yet born will emerge from the womb. And so setting that picture in their minds, he then goes on by way of explanation, which is our final heading. Discussion, declaration, illustration, explanation. Notice, so, verse 22, so also you. You have sorrow now, but I'll see you again and your hearts will rejoice and no one will take the joy from you. When he says now, he's using this, for those of you who are English majors, proleptically. In other words, that which is yet to come, the impending cross, he speaks of it as though it is already present. So you have sorrow now. Speaking about the nature of what is about to be. Just as the birth is the cause of pain and the source of joy, that, he says, is true of the cross. Just as this child eventually emerges from the womb, so he wants them to know that he himself will emerge from the tomb. And when that happens, he says, your sorrow will be turned to joy. And that joy, says Jesus, is a joy that is unassailable. It is not a joy that emerges from circumstances being beneficial to our liking, because so much of our lives are marked by things that impinge upon what we would regard as happiness and success and so on. Is there then a joy? Is it possible to be, like C.S. Lewis, surprised by joy, by a reality about which Jesus is speaking here to disciples that are about to get it, but not yet? Some of us, perhaps, are about to get it too. If you follow what he says again, after the resurrection, he says, in that day you will ask nothing of me. You've all been filled with questions all the time. You're not going to be asking these questions as before. You won't be asking questions like, what do you mean you're going to prepare a place for us? What do you mean that you will come again? No, in that day, when that happens, things will fall into line. And you will then pray. And your prayers will be to the Father. Because up until now, you've asked nothing in my name. Now they're going to ask the Father for good things, who is delighted to give good things

0: to them that ask him. They're going to ask the Father for the reality of the Holy Spirit that the Father is delighted to give to them, not only in the reality of Pentecost, but in the ongoing experience of their Christian pilgrimage. On the basis of all that Jesus is, you will ask in his name. And he says, I want to encourage you. Ask, and you will receive, that your joy may be full. I need to say, by way of conclusion, just one thing, and it is this, that there is an interpretive question in all that we've been discussing this morning. I say discussing the thought that there is something of a dialogue going on between us. The great dialogue, of course, is what's going on between God, the Holy Spirit, and each of us. The way in which I've unfolded this text is understanding that what Jesus is expressly addressing here is the time between the crucifixion and the resurrection. In a little while, you will be sad. In another little while, you will be happy. Their sorrow will be turned into joy on the basis that they see the risen Jesus. That's the way I've chosen to approach it. I've chosen not to front-load it with the question that I want to give to you now. Not that we can unpack it, but in order that you might know and can think these things through. Because apparently you're sensible people, and so you can study the Bible and ask for God's help. Many, many commentators tackle this section in the way that I have tackled it, but not all do. And some of the folks that don't are biggies, if that's okay. You say, how big? Calvin, Augustine, J.C. Ryle. They say, no, what Jesus is not talking about here, he's not talking about Easter, he's talking about the parousia. He's talking about the day when he returns. That is when your joy will be full. That is when all that will take place. Well, of course, that is perfectly true. But is that what he's talking about here? Would I even dare to have a different view from Augustine? Yeah. It's just a different interpretation. The truth is the truth. The meaning is the meaning. The interpretation is what we fiddle with. No, I get it. I say I'm not convinced that we have to set them in opposition to one another. Easter is not the return of Jesus. There's no collapsing of Easter into the return. It's not as if the return of Jesus denudes Easter of its significance. No, it is Easter that gives impetus to the return of Jesus. It is Easter that gives rise to the ascension, which gives rise then to the return. Easter is a historical reality. It opens the door. Because it is true, as Paul says at the end of 1 Corinthians 13, now we see through a glass darkly, but then face to face. Well, that's what the disciples experienced. You're gone, I'm gone, you'll weep and lament. But when you see me face to face, that was then, this is now. What do we anticipate? That we too will see him face to face. Then I shall know fully. So that Augustine and Calvin and Ryle and Don Carson and all the others, we will then be able to sit together, have a cup of tea or whatever else it is, and finally find out who was right on John 16:16-24. Then I shall fully know, even as I have been fully known. Because, as he goes on to say, in fact, by the time he gets to the end of chapter 16, he says, in the world you will have tribulation, but I have overcome the world. Jesus is absolutely right. In that day, you will rejoice. What a great prospect.
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2: My daughter thought she had to understand and agree before she could obey. I'm Shauna Beyer with you here at Moody Radio. She was in sixth grade, and the teachers had planned this surprise trip to a water park. The kids obviously didn't know about it. So that morning, I'm trying to get her to wear really good shoes because she's going to be doing a lot of walking. I want her to bring a water bottle, and she just pushed back on every bit of it. I don't need that, Mom. That doesn't make sense. Finally, I said, do you need to agree with me to obey me? And in that moment, I felt a little bit of conviction because I've been here with the Lord. Why, Lord? I don't understand. Are you sure? This doesn't make sense to me. Proverbs 3 says, trust in the Lord with all of your heart and lean not on your own understanding. You don't need all the answers to obey God. He sees what you can't. He knows what you don't. Trust Him enough to take the next step, even when it makes no sense to you at all.
3: After you've lived your life and somebody visits the cemetery where you're buried, what will your cemetery stone say about you? If I could do it all over again, Christian leaders share the most important lessons of their lives. Dr. Tony Evans is a pastor, speaker, author, and widely syndicated radio and television broadcaster. Has he thought about what he wants on his tombstone?
4: Yes, and what I would like is that he knew God and helped others to know Him, too. He knew God and helped others to know Him, too.
3: Dr. Tony Evans. Evangelist Ron Hutchcraft has given thought to this question of tombstones.
5: You know, my dad just says husband, father. That would be good. And I love David's tombstone, if you could put it that way, in Acts 13. It says, David served the Lord's purpose in his generation. And then he fell asleep. That's a pretty good tombstone for anybody. He served the Lord's purpose in his generation. Is there any better reason for life?
3: Bob Moeller is the founder of For Keeps Ministries. And what has this marriage expert considered putting on his own tombstone?
6: I've already thought about that, and it's not, I think it was W.C. Fields said, I'd rather be in Philadelphia. I think what I would say is he loved the Lord his God with all his heart, soul, mind, and strength. And he loved his neighbor as himself.
3: That's author and conference speaker Dr. Bob Moeller. He and his wife Cheryl have founded For Keeps Ministries. Now, what about you? What would you like written on your tombstone? And is the life that you're living now reflective of what you say you'd like on that tombstone? Something to think about, right? This has been a production of Moody Radio, a ministry of Moody Bible Institute, based on the book, If I Could Do It All Over Again.
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12: Welcome to another exciting edition of Equipped with Chris Brooks. I am so thrilled that you've joined me today. Do me a favor, strap on your seatbelt. We're going to navigate through the contours of culture, as always, with the lens of the biblical worldview on. But before we do that, let me remind you, this is the day that the Lord has made. He has given it as a gift so that you and I can rejoice and be glad in it. So let's do just that. Let's follow the words of the Apostle Paul. Let's rejoice in the Lord always. And again, I say rejoice. Well, today we're going to talk about how to reach the next generation with the gospel. We're also going to talk about faith and freedom. Today, if you have a young person, a young adult in particular, that you are praying for their salvation, for them to come back to the Lord, maybe a son or daughter, maybe a grandson, granddaughter, maybe someone who's journeying through questions about faith and life. Today, we want to encourage you to give us a call. We'd love to be your prayer partner, praying with you for God to touch their hearts, because He is the one who owns salvation. Salvation ultimately belongs to the Lord, but we get a chance to petition Him for it. So let's pray for the young adults in our lives. 877-LIVE-675. That's 877-LIVE-675. 877-548-3675. Today, as we start out our program, we're going to talk about some of the big questions that this generation is processing through. But one of the big questions is surrounding justice and freedom. And this is a big day. Juneteenth is a national celebration. It is America's youngest holiday, instituted just a few years ago, but one that has been recognized and celebrated since 1865. It was 1865 when freedom rang through the city of Galveston, Texas, for the final slaves to hear about the Emancipation Proclamation, which had been signed 2 years previous, but had yet to reach the ears of enslaved people in Texas. And that day marked the end of an institution that is one of the darkest in American history. But yet it marked a day of faith and freedom, resiliency and hope, and has been celebrated for every year since. It became a national holiday, as I said, a few years ago. Today I want to talk to a good friend about the significance and the meaning and why every American should celebrate today. And I would even go beyond that and say every Christian should celebrate Juneteenth as a important day that really embodies the spirit of freedom that we find in Christ. York Moore joins me today. York is a speaker, a revivalist, a friend of the program. He's also the CEO and president of the Coalition for Christian Outreach, one of the most significant Christian ministries reaching university students in our day. He's the co-founder of Every Campus Movement. That's a coalition of organizations and churches seeking God for revival on college campuses. And he's the author of several books that we've gotten a chance to interview him on. He joins me today to talk about the significance of Juneteenth as a holiday that we should recognize. York, how are you, brother?
13: Good, brother. It's good to hear your voice again.
12: It is great to have you on. Before we dive into the importance of Juneteenth, can you talk a little bit about the mission of CCO and the great work that's happening there?
13: Yeah, for sure. We've been around for 55 years, but most of that time just in the Pittsburgh area. And I was brought in about 4 years ago to lead a nationalization movement. And we're operating now in 16 states. Our student numbers have doubled. We're seeing really the beginnings of what many would call revival and awakening on our college campuses. All across the country, our ministry is seeing just wild response to the gospel because of our ministry model. We partner deeply with the local church, so we put our missionaries on staff with local churches, which means that when students encounter the scriptures, when they encounter a Bible study, when they encounter a discipleship group on campus, on Sunday, guess where they're at? They're in the local church.
12: That's good.
13: And over the last year, we've seen many, many of them be baptized, join local churches. And so the mission of the CCO is really to transform students, to transform the world, to integrate our faith into every aspect of life. And that vision, we call it our Jubilee vision, has become infectious amongst the students that we're reaching.
12: That's so good and so encouraging. Friends, I would encourage you to pray for York, to pray for CCO, pray for the new places where they're operating. And let's pray together for revival to touch this generation. York, before we went on the air, you were just talking about the hunger for physical Bibles among this generation. Talk a little bit about that.
13: Yeah, it's crazy. I started noticing it during COVID when I went on TikTok. I had was able to reach several million people through my TikTok channel. And as I was leading young people to Christ, oftentimes they would ask for Bibles. And I would say, well, you just download the Bible app. And they said, no, we want the real Bible. I said, the real Bible. Okay. And that's what we're seeing on the campus as well. We are seeing in Philadelphia, for example, we have several ministries. And one of the things that we do is we hand out scriptures. And for many, many students, we do this down in Central Florida as well. It's the first time they've ever actually held a Bible in their hands in their lives, and they cherish it. In this era of AI, of digital everything, there's something like valuable about a physical artifact. And the scripture is obviously, you and I would agree, it's the greatest gift that you can give another person.
12: That is so good. Well, friends, if you want to learn more about CCO Jubilee and the vision that York has been sharing about, we're going to have links at our website. Go to equipradio.org. That's equipradio.org. One of the big passion areas for this generation, it should be true for all of us, is a passion for justice and freedom. And so today becomes a very special day, Juneteenth Day, June 19th. I shared a little bit about the history. York, why do you think today is significant?
13: Well, I think in the history of every single people throughout all time, there is a metaphor that is playing itself out. And that metaphor is really ultimately seen physically in the person of Jesus, who came to proclaim freedom to the captives. You know, 100 years before the soldiers, rode into Galveston with this good news, over 100 years before, we had the Liberty Bell, and abolitionists saw this as a great sign of hypocrisy, because on the Liberty Bell is Leviticus chapter 25, verse 10, proclaim freedom throughout all of the land, a year of Jubilee. And this was the claim of the American dream, that we were living in the land of the free, in the home of the brave, and yet we were enslaving millions of people. And so, for me, as a black evangelist, as a person who's deeply committed to the scriptures, like, Jesus definitely does set us free from the ultimate tyranny, the ultimate bondage, which is sin.
12: Yes.
13: But Jesus also cares about physical bondage. And today, as we're on this radio show, Chris, there's a Galveston happening all around the world.
12: That's
13: I'm partnering with a ministry in Pakistan who's seeking to set slaves free. Global Christian Relief is working to set slaves free in Nigeria. But there was something institutional and nationwide, really global, about the transatlantic slave trade that you mentioned it as the darkest, one of the darkest chapters of American history.
12: Yeah.
13: And Juneteenth represents the end of a great global evil that found its way to slaves who were already free, yet not yet walking in that freedom. Now, there's a metaphor we could spend a few hours talking about. They were free, but they were not yet walking in their freedom.
12: You know, and this is an important thing for us to acknowledge, because it's easy to forget about the past. But as the old saying goes, those who forget the past are destined to repeat it. I think at the foundation of slavery is a dehumanization. The only way you can treat people in an inhumane way is if you stop seeing them as human. So this really goes back to the key foundational doctrine of what Christians believe about humanity. It is Imago Dei. It is the fact that every human being is made in the image of God. And because every human being is made in the image of God, they are worthy of dignity and freedom. And that dignity and freedom can be recognized externally by governments and civic authorities, but it's not bestowed by them. It's bestowed by God. And God alone. And yet we get a chance to celebrate it. And wherever there is the enslavement of people, as Dr. King once said, that injustice anywhere is a threat to justice everywhere. So we must respond. And so I'm grateful for the work that you're doing in Nigeria and other places, Pakistan, you mentioned, because this day represents something far deeper than just one moment in American history. It represents the heart of God for all people. And this is so important as we do evangelism and witness among young people. So I want to go to the phone lines. I ask folks to call in to pray for the young adults in your life who are maybe far from the Lord, yet to see Jesus. Let us be your prayer partner today as we pray for them. 877-548-3675. Jacqueline is listening in West Palm Beach, Florida. Jacqueline, thank you for listening. How can we pray today?
14: Hallelujah. Praise the Lord. It's a privilege to agree in prayer.
12: Yes.
14: For my son, John Luca, and his wife, Alessia, that they would truly hunger and thirst for the living and active word of God, and to receive the power of the Holy Spirit deep within their souls, and that they would be filled and come back to their first love with power and be used of God with a fresh anointing for their gifts and talents that the Lord has bestowed upon them. As for John and his household, they shall worship the Lord in spirit and truth and bless the covenant of marriage.
12: Well, first off, Jacqueline, they're blessed to have you in their life. What an awesome gift it is to have a praying mother. Many have a testimony that they came to faith because a mom was praying. So it's our honor to join you in prayer today for John Luca and Alicia. I would ask York, can you pray for John and his bride that they would come to Jesus?
13: Absolutely. And blessings to you, Jacqueline. That was probably the best sermon. She slipped a sermon in there, Chris, in her prayer request. And
12: yes,
13: it was the best one I've heard today. Lord, we do thank you, Lord, for Jacqueline. Thank you for a woman of God who has faith to see what has not yet come. And Lord, we stand with her this day on behalf of John Luca and Olivia. Pray, Lord, even at this very hour, as the three of us touch and agree on the airwaves, Lord, that your spirit would intersect their story, that he would disrupt them in a way that would cause them to stand up and recognize that you are involved in their lives and that you're calling them to you, in Jesus' name.
12: Friends, we're going to take our first break of the day. Maybe you're living in the Pennsylvania area and you're very familiar with CCL. We'd love for you to support this great organization. 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What's the present day application of Juneteenth? And how can we as Christians celebrate this important day? We'll talk about that when we come back. We're also going to discuss what are the top three questions that young people have on their minds today, and why is it important for the church not to run from these questions, but to take them head on? We'll talk about that and so much more on the other side of this break. Don't go anywhere. Much more to come next up on Equip with Chris Brooks.

0: Is masculinity toxic? How far is too far in dating? How do I stop going back to porn? These are questions young men are asking. 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
1: Both kids were missing out on their dad's love. I'm Shauna Beyer with you here at Moody Radio. There's a story in the Bible about two boys who just missed out on relationship with their dad. One stayed close in proximity, but he wasn't close relationally. The other literally ran away. But while he was still a ways off, when he decided to come home, his father saw him. He was filled with compassion. He ran to him. He threw his arms around him and he kissed him. Whether you're missing God from the front row at church or from far off, you can come home to the Father's embrace.
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0: Back to Equip with Chris Brooks. You guys have been awesome. What a great day it is, celebrating Juneteenth, celebrating all that God is doing with fathers this weekend. I hope all the dads have a great weekend. Big shout out to all the dads that are out there loving their family, pointing them to Jesus. We salute you as well. Let's go to the phone lines again. B is calling from Illinois. Hey, B, how can we pray for you today?
6: Hi, thank you for taking my call. I heard you say that we are in the age of the deep fake.
0: Yes.
6: And I am calling, asking God to deliver my daughter Rachel from demonic influence.
0: Mm.
6: She believed in Christ before, and the internet and a lot of things that she started to put in her mind just totally changed her. I haven't seen her or talked to her in almost 2 years. And
0: oh, wow.
6: I know she was brought up in the church, and I know it was demons. I saw it firsthand. So I'm calling for my, for God in Jesus' name,
0: yes,
6: to deliver her.
0: Yeah.
6: Because only Jesus can do it.
0: Yeah, you're so right. Only Christ can do this. And yet, as I listen to you, B, I'm reminded of many parents and grandparents who I talk to on a regular basis whose adult children have alienated themselves, estranged themselves. And yet, in the midst of the sadness and the heartbreak of that movement, that reality, I see a lot of families that are restored as well. So don't lose hope. Keep praying. I think as I listen to you, I'm confident you will. But let's keep praying that God will intervene and that God will heal. Father, I'm coming before you on behalf of B. Lord, you hear her heart's cry. It is for

0: her daughter back. Lord, the enemy has beguiled and deceived. He's separated. And Lord, I pray that you restore what the enemy has stolen away, that you restore faith where that has been taken. I pray that you restore hope and that you restore relationship first with you. And secondly, that they would reconcile with one another. The gospel has the power to do that, Lord, and you are faithful. And so we ask you in Jesus' name, thanking you in advance for what you will do. In Jesus' name we pray. Amen and amen. B, thank you for calling. And for all the parents that are out there who are wondering, man, how can I reconcile with my child? I pray that you would be encouraged to know that while so many relationships are strained, so many of them are being restored this very moment. And so be encouraged by that. What are the questions that this generation of young people are asking? Well, I do encourage you to check out this article by the Barna Research Group. Again, new research. It's entitled The Big Questions on Teens' Minds Today. And one of the questions is, will anyone actually show up for me? Will anyone actually show up for me? This one was probably the most heartbreaking of the questions that they say young people are asking. Maybe the most alarming statistic of this entire report is that 7 in 10 teens feel a question of where they truly belong. 71% are searching for belonging, relational belonging and community. And again, I think back to my childhood. We didn't have the type of global access at our fingertips that this generation had, but I did have friends in my neighborhood. I remember coming home, changing out of my school clothes and getting ready to go out and play. And we would play till the sun went down and come back inside, have dinner. There was family, there was friends, life was simple. And yet things have changed so rapidly. So many teenagers are isolated. The reality of coming home from school is to hide themselves in their room, maybe behind a screen or a device. Gone are days of changing out of school clothes, going outside, playing till the sun goes down. And upon us are the days of social isolation. So when the question is asked, will anyone actually show up for me? The question is, man, when I'm going through the ups and downs of life, when I'm going through the disappointments and joys of life, will there be anyone there to cheer for me? And this is where, again, I think the church has a great opportunity, whether it is the kids in your life personally, or you just deciding you're going to show up in the life of another young adult or teenager. Just showing up makes all the difference. Yesterday, we had a program in which I asked dads to call in with the best advice they've been given about fatherhood. And I share the best advice that I think I've received about fatherhood. In addition to trusting in God and leaning on him for strength, it is the fact that 90% of fatherhood is just showing up, just showing up. And so I want to encourage you to just show up for someone, to be there at graduations, to be there for recitals, to be there for games, to root for them, to cheer for them, to let them know that you love them and to let them know that God loves them more. I think the more we show up for this generation, the more they will turn to Christ for salvation. And so I encourage you to just show up and it will make a huge difference in their life. Well, friends, I hope you've enjoyed today's program. What a joy it's been to be with you to celebrate Juneteenth. What a special day to celebrate what God is doing in the life of this generation. I think there's a revival afoot, and we get a chance to be a part of it. But let's not sit on the sidelines. Let's roll up our sleeves. Let's be involved with this generation, listening to their questions and pointing them to the good news of God's grace. Until we're together again next time, as always, remember, Equipped with Chris Brooks is a production of Moody Radio, a ministry of Moody Bible Institute.
1: Something in my heart shifted when he said, I just want to be a breadcrumb. I'm Shauna Beyer with you here at Moody Radio. Recently, I asked a new friend how he came to know Jesus, and he brought me to the moment of decision, but then he took me back to all the moments that led up to that moment. And he said they were breadcrumbs. Things like someone inviting him to a camp where he heard about Jesus for the first time, and then being a part of a church where they helped him to know how to follow Jesus. These were the breadcrumbs that led to the loaf, to Jesus. And he said, I serve in those capacities now because I want to be a breadcrumb. I have to be honest, there have been so many times when I have just wanted to shove the loaf in front of someone and force them into a moment of decision because Jesus is the best thing that's ever happened to me. But when he said, I want to be a breadcrumb, something in me wanted that too. You don't have to shove Jesus in front of people. Be a breadcrumb on their journey to the bread of life.
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3: Hello, this is Lauren Stivgen with the Christian Working Woman. We cannot repair culture with politics, but this is not what the candidates for any political party want you to think. The effect that your faith should have on politics should remove from politics what it can never deliver, a redeemed and perfect kingdom. When candidates or laws are up for a vote, are you filled with fear of what that change might mean? Do you catastrophize what terrible things might happen based on the outcomes of an election? In an updated article from October of 2024 from the American Psychological Association titled Fear, A Powerful Motivator in Elections, it is clear that fear is a primary tactic when it comes to an election. Why? Because it works. The author points out that this could involve factual or misleading statements about the other candidate, or that a potential victory for the other party could lead to disaster. Even this article provides practical advice to fact check and, yes, turn off the news if you're feeling anxious and fearful. This is great advice, and as a believer, you need to remember that placing your hope in a temporal political candidate rather than prioritizing and trusting in God's sovereignty in all things can be an indication that you are making an idol of the politics that are intentionally trying to make you fearful. Trusting in the Lord with all your heart and not leaning on your own understanding, submitting to the Lord in all ways and trusting that He will make your path straight can seem easier said than done. As believers, we are promised that God is our refuge and our strength and ever-present help in trouble. Trusting the Lord, even if the earth gives way and the mountains fall into the seas, is counter to what our culture is telling us. Politics promises to solve problems of social consequence like homelessness, hunger, poverty, human trafficking, murder, crime, and the list could go on. Like me, you have probably lived through enough election cycles to see the wash, rinse, and repeat. The promises and laws do not stop the injustice. When the sin-sick soul stops being the central problem, then God's provision of the person and the work of Christ stops being the central solution. When the travails of the here and now become the central problem, then the politics become the central means of providing solutions. This quote by Dan Bryant summarizes what we need to remember as believers. Our God saves, not man. I'm so grateful for time with you. I hope you have a great weekend and join me again next week for more encouragement from the Christian Working Woman.
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8: God has been on your family story from well before you even knew He was there. Acknowledge it. State it. Celebrate it. The hand of God on your family. You are a part of a God story. Remember that.

0: Welcome to Bold Steps with Pastor Mark Jobe, President of Moody Bible Institute and Senior Pastor of New Life Community Church in Chicago. I'm Wayne Shepherd. Well, with Father's Day coming up this weekend, Mark, we want to wish all the dads a happy Father's Day. But today you also have a challenge for them, a reminder about all the incredible influence they have.
1: Yeah, so you as a father may be listening to this message right now and wondering, are my kids listening? Why does my teenager roll their eyes? How can my son never calls me? Do I really have that much influence? And I want to let you know, you have more influence than what you think. And you're not always going to see it in the immediate response of your children, but there's no substitute for a father. And so this message is going to help you leverage that influence.
0: We're so glad you're with us today. Our message comes from a Father's Day weekend service at New Life Community Church, and it's titled, The Power of Influence. Here's Mark.
1: There's no father school, but it seems like I hear a lot of fathers saying the same phrases, even though they've been raised in different households. So you let me know if these sound familiar to you. Have you ever heard a father say, don't make me turn this car around? How many of you heard that growing up? Now, I don't know what that means because they never actually do turn the car around, but they always threaten with it. How about this one? If all your friends jumped off a cliff, would you? That was a favorite saying of fathers, like, don't follow the crowd. Or how about this one? You'll understand when you're older. And how many of you know you're older and you still don't understand? Or I like this one. Oh, I heard this before. Money doesn't grow on trees. Anytime you're asking for those sneakers that cost $120, do you know money doesn't grow on trees, right? And this one, I think all of us have heard a father say this at one time or another. When you're asking why can't I, why? Then finally the father in exasperation turns to you and says, because I said so. How many of you heard that growing up? Because I said so. So that's the ultimate dad mic drop, because I said so. But I want to say, fathers here today, typically fathers underestimate the power of your influence. I want you to know that you have more influence than what you know. That your presence, the words you speak, the engagement that you have, the lifestyle that you choose to live has greater repercussions, has greater ramifications, and greater influence than what you know. Never underestimate the power of a father's presence. And today I want to talk to you a little bit about that. I want to talk to you out of Joshua chapter 24. A father, who was also a grandfather, he's speaking not just as a father to his family. He's speaking as a statesman to a nation, but also as a father to his immediate family. His name is Joshua. You may have heard his name before. Joshua is the apprentice of Moses. Moses is this iconic, bigger-than-life leader that takes a nation from the grips of 400 years of slavery and miraculously, supernaturally, with great power and access to God, leads them out of the grip of the most powerful nation on earth, the nation of Egypt, leads them through the iconic parting of the Red Sea, leads them to the promised land. He hears from God. He's powerful. And he passes the baton over to Joshua. Joshua's leading the nation, but he's also leading his family. By this time, Joshua is 110 years old. He gives a speech to both the nation of Israel, but as a father to his family as well. And here's what I see in his speech. You may have heard this verse out of his iconic, powerful, legendary speech. You've seen it on plaques, maybe on t-shirts, on some Instagram account. And here's what it says. Joshua 24:15. choose this day whom you will serve. But as for me and my household, we will serve the Lord. Joshua's a father declaring the future destiny of his family. What he's saying is that we all have choices, but as for me and my house, my family, my children, my wife, the culture that I create, the destiny that I'm looking for, as for me and my family, we have decided we will serve the Lord. So I want us to capture four things that we learn from Joshua. And if you're taking notes, number one, write this down. The influence of father leaders. Father leaders share the family story and the spiritual heritage. The first several verses in his speech are all about the story. What God has done, where God brought them. He's telling the people of Israel and his own family to remember their heritage. Remember how God has been there in our story. Remember when God did this and liberated us from this and took us out of Egypt and opened up the doors and took us through the desert and protected us and did this. And now we come to this point. And at this point, we're choosing to serve God. But he starts by reminding people that God has been a part of their story. As I look across this auditorium, I realize that there are stories that started in faraway places. Some that are generations in Chicago, some that started in foreign lands. There are some people in this congregation today that you go two or three generations back and it started in a rancho in Durango with grandparents or great-grandparents that didn't speak any English and a dream to pursue a better life and change things around and the hardship of crossing a border and coming to this country and not knowing the country and making it, trying to make their life work and so forth. But that's part of your story. There's some people here that have European roots and, you know, and it was from Ireland or somewhere else. Some people have Southern roots and your family migrated up here for jobs or maybe you're two or three generations here in Chicago. But regardless, we all have a story. But here's what I want you to know. In every story, God was there. Even if you didn't know God was there, he was there. And it's only through the lens of faith, as you look back, you say, wow, only God could have orchestrated that. Hey, it was the hand of God that brought my grandmother and grandfather together, brought them to this place so they would meet here and find this and do that. And look at God's hand. God has been on your family story from well before you even knew he was there. Acknowledge it. State it. Celebrate it. The hand of God on your family. You are a part of a God story. Remember that. You know, my parents told their God story as I was a child. And everybody has a different story. My mother's father was an alcoholic. He was a working alcoholic. But they would have to at times go into the bar and physically drag him out of the bar from the fights that he was getting into. So my mother didn't grow up necessarily in a religious household. My father was a rebellious teenager whose parents did embrace faith, but his father was a foreman at the steel mill, a tough guy, and he was kind of a tough guy getting into trouble in high school and a rowdy and rambunctious. But part of their God story is when my mother was 15 years old and my father was 17 years old, they were both invited to a youth rally. At this youth rally, a Youth for Christ rally, where hundreds of young people came together, they heard the gospel for the first time that they understood it. And the preacher, the evangelist, actually gave a call. If you are here and ready to give your life to Jesus the Christ, now is the time. He is calling you to himself. And that 15-year-old daughter of an alcoholic came broken to the front and said, I need you, Jesus. Let me give my life to you. And that rebellious young teenager that was always getting into trouble also came to the front and said, God, I need to give my life to you today as well. Now, what's interesting about this story is that those two teenagers did not know each other at the time. And it would be years later that they would discover that on the same day, at the same meeting, in the same place, they gave their life to Jesus. That's part of their God story. I grew up knowing that story. I grew up hearing the story. Hey, look how God works, brings together pieces from different places, because God is sovereign and God knows what He's doing.
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1: I grew up hearing the story that these two individuals came together and they had never left this country. They didn't know any language, but God got a hold of them in such a powerful way that they decided, we want to go to another country and spread the good news of Jesus. So they got married. When I was 6 months old, they left this country and went to Costa Rica to learn the language. Then they went to Chile, and they were in Chile as missionaries telling people about Jesus. And my dad would ride a horse to the mountains of Chile, these little shacks, to tell people about Jesus in his broken Spanish, telling people about how good God was and what He had done. And then when I was 6, they moved to Spain and said, we want to go to a city that has no evangelical church in this place. And they met in a horse stable for several years. I grew up hearing those stories of the goodness and the power of God. You say, well, Pastor, my family aren't missionaries or pastors. It doesn't matter. God was still involved in your life. It doesn't matter what heritage you come from. It doesn't matter what background you come from. It doesn't matter if you grew up in the steeps of addiction or if your father spent time in prison. I want you to know God was still involved in your story with redemptive power, bringing you to the place that you are today. I believe that fathers tell their children the story. In fact, your story is the bridge between God's promises and their future. I believe that faith gets real for kids when it's rooted in family history, when they know that it affected you and the grandparents and the children. I believe it's your job, fathers, to remind people that God is the writer of your story, the initiator of the story. He's the one that's creating a narrative, and that He's always been present, never been absent, and He's always had a purpose and a plan that's brought you to today, where you are today, worshiping the King of Kings and Lord of Lords. You have a God story. Make sure your children know your God story. Number two, father leaders call for spiritual commitment. I want you to notice what Joshua says in verse 14. He's talking to his kids and his family, but also to Israel. And he says, now fear the Lord and serve Him with all faithfulness. Throw away the gods of your forefathers who they worship beyond the river and in Egypt. He's challenging his family, his nation, his people. Follow God. There's a lot of things that could distract you. There's a lot of ways you could go. But as the father, he's telling his family and he's telling the people of Israel, choose to follow God. Make a commitment. Turn your back on those things that would distract you from God. He says, serve the Lord. But if your serving the Lord seems undesirable to you, choose then for yourselves this day whom you will serve. I believe that fathers step up to the plate and they bring spiritual clarity to their families. They speak into the families. They speak into the destiny of their families. They speak into the story of their families. There are some fathers here today that you say, Pastor, I don't know how to be a spiritual leader of my family because you never saw your father lead your family. Can I tell you something? Be a cycle breaker, legacy maker. Learn. Learn. There are fathers in this place that don't know how to place their hands on their children and bed at night and pray blessing over them because it's a foreign language to you. You've never seen it. You don't know how to do it. Learn how to bless your children. There are some of you that to sit down at a meal and eat together, and if you were the guy that has to pray, you would feel uncomfortable because you've never been the praying guy. You've never, that's not a part of your culture. Can I tell you something? Learn to bless God in front of your children. Learn to pray blessing upon your household. Learn what it means to follow God. You say, well, Pastor, I don't know a lot about the Bible. Get a Bible. Open up the Bible. Start reading the Bible. You need to lead your family. Learn to lead. I started pastoring this church when I was 21 years old, and there was under 20 people that were a part of this church. We're at the corner of 44th and Paline in back of the Yards neighborhood. When I started, the church was small. We had no worship team. The church was so desperate that I would actually lead the worship myself. And you've never heard me sing, you would know how desperate we were. I had a guitar and I would lead in worship. I'd put down my guitar and then I'd preach. There were 20 people. But I remember looking out in the congregation and there was 20 people, but very, very few men. It seemed like there was mainly grandmothers and mothers, but there were no men. Very few men, four. And I remember asking myself as I got up saying, well, where are the men? And during the week I would pray in the church and I would walk up and down in the pews and I would say, Lord, why don't we have any men in this church? Where are the men? God, where are the fathers? Where are the leaders of their household? Where are the husbands? And I started to pray up and down those pews and I would say, Lord, give me some men. I know there's some single ladies in this place saying the same thing. Lord, where are the men? Give me some men. I know, but that's a whole different story. But that's what I was praying. Lord, where are the men? Give me some men. And I remember saying to the Lord, Jesus, you had 12. I'm not asking for a lot, but give me at least 12. And you know what? I forgot about that prayer later on. And years ago, there was a reporter that was doing a report on churches, larger churches. And the reporter was not a believer. She came to one of our services here at Midway. She was in the back of this auditorium. And she said, this is your service? I said, yeah. She leaned over and she said, wow, there are a lot of men in this church. And I thought to myself, you don't know. You don't know. We prayed for these men. That are sometimes the hardest to come. We prayed for them. But I believe that there are fathers in this place, there are men in this place that you underestimate the influence that you have. There are fathers that I talk to that don't think it's important that they show up. There are fathers that have abandoned their households and think, hey, their mother can take care of them. It's okay. There are men that absolve themselves from responsibility, thinking that it's all right, that the kids don't listen anyways, that their presence is not important, that their words aren't that significant, that other people have it covered. But here's what I want you to look, I want you to hear. Look up at me, men, because this is huge. Your voice matters. Your presence is important. Your influence has huge significance. Look at the stats. The reality in this nation is that there is a fatherless generation crisis. In fact, do you realize that the issue of fatherlessness is devastating to families? Kids that grow up in a fatherless home are 5 times more likely to be poor, 10 times more likely to be extremely poor. Kids that are in a fatherless household are twice as likely to drop out of high school. Girls are 3 times more likely to become unwed teenage mothers. 90% of the runaways come from fatherless homes. Let me say that again. 90% of the teenage runaways living on the streets of Los Angeles, New York City, or Chicago, 90% come from homes in which a father was not present. Stats tell us that 3 out of 4 teenage suicides involve fatherless environments. And 7 out of 10 men in prison today grew up without a father. 70% of the men in prison today grew up in a household where there was not a father present. And you wonder whether your presence makes a difference? You wonder whether your voice is really being heard? You question whether your involvement is really required? I want to challenge you and say that it has huge repercussions on the destiny of your family, your children.

0: Well, that's a timely and, I might say, a convicting word from you, Mark. And I think it's for both dads and granddads, don't you think?
1: I do. I think it's for fathers and grandfathers. You have a greater influence than what you think.
0: Mm-hmm.
1: And believe me, I talk to grown adult men who talk about the influence of their father or the lack of influence
0: right.
1: of their father.
0: Comes up in movies all the time, doesn't it?
1: It does. Wayne, we have a resource that I think will be encouraging.
0: Yeah. It's called Tenacious, Living a Faith That Outlives You. And it's the perfect companion for this message, which, by the way, is going to be continued on Monday.
1: 2 Timothy is the final book that the Apostle Paul wrote, interestingly enough, as a spiritual father to a young man that he considered a spiritual son.
0: Mm-hmm.
1: And so this has a lot of implications for fathers that are trying to speak into the lives of a young son.
0: You've done videos to accompany this as well, and those are now published and available to our listeners.
1: That's right. 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
0: 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I'm Wayne Shepherd, wishing every dad listening a very happy Father's Day. 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
2: I needed to be loved on, so I went back in time. I'm Shauna Beyer with you here at Moody Radio. When I was little, my dad would often be in his recliner with his feet propped up, and I knew I could climb up there on his lap and lay my head on his chest. And I felt really safe. I felt loved. You might have had that, and if you did, you're really, really blessed. But if you didn't, you still can. There is an invitation for you today to climb up into your Heavenly Father's lap and lay your head on His chest. That longing you have to be loved that fatherly way, it was put there by God to be met by God. I don't care how old you are, you will always long for that kind of love. And God wants to give it to you. He wants to reparent you. He wants to be everything you've ever longed for. Climb up on God's lap today. Lay your head on His chest, no matter how old you are, and let Him love on you.
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6: 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Put on then as God's chosen ones, holy and beloved, compassionate hearts, kindness, humility, meekness, and patience, bearing with one another. And if one has a complaint against another, forgiving each other. As the Lord has forgiven you, you must also forgive. And let the peace of Christ rule in your hearts, to which indeed you were called in one body. And be thankful.
7: I'm grateful for the things I learned from my dad. I'm Shauna Byer with you here at Moody Radio. My dad loved God's word, and I definitely think I got that from him. I mean, he read it at the dinner table, in his big chair. He brought it with him everywhere he went. And I love God's word too. I'm really grateful I got that from my dad. But I also learned to have conversations with the Lord from my dad. I remember as a little girl walking by my dad's bedroom and seeing him on his knees in his whitey tidies praying. And somehow I knew I was going to be a part of that conversation at some point. My dad taught me a lot of good things. I think that my favorite thing I learned from my dad is that God is a good father and that he wants to love me. He wants to love you. I don't know what you take away from your relationship with your dad, but I want you to know that you do have a heavenly father who loves you perfectly. And this Father's Day is a great opportunity to tell God how grateful you are that he is your heavenly father.
8: 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It's time for another edition of Ask Pastor Mike right here on Focal Point.

0: Welcome to Focal Point. I'm your host, Dave Drewy. Well, you've heard people say, that's your truth, this is my truth. But is there such a thing as the truth? Today, Pastor Mike tackles a two-part question from a listener about absolute truth. Is there such a thing as absolute truth? And if so, how do you know it's true? I'm turning the microphone over now to Jay Wharton, Executive Director of Focal Point, coming to you from inside the pastor's study. Jay?
1: We're back with another edition of Ask Pastor Mike. Pastor Mike, wanted to spend a little bit of time talking about an age-old question, what is truth? We struggle with that today in our age of relativism. Even Pontius Pilate asked it of Jesus in John 18, what is truth? I feel like it's a question many people are asking. How do we discern truth, or is it really all just relative?
2: Yeah, well, I think even the idea of truth, I mean, it certainly hasn't changed. I mean, I like just the basic definition you're going to find. I would trust any dictionary or even any course on philosophy if you start with just the basic traditional historic question of truth. We're talking about things that correspond with reality, or assertions, statements that correspond with reality. You know, did I have a burrito for lunch today? Right? The truthful answer is yes or no. I did or I didn't. Now, you know, those are the easy things. You go to a court, you promise to tell the truth, the whole truth, and nothing but the truth. That even starts to show, it gets a little complicated, because I could say some things that are partially true, right? I could tell you things that have some truth in them but will mislead you. But even that, the old courtroom line, you know, the truth, the whole truth, nothing but the truth. What I want is statements of fact, things that correspond with reality, to take me to the whole complete understanding of something, right? And so when Christ is standing before Pilate, you know, are you the Son of God? Well, you've got to understand the question, I suppose. But when it comes to the reality of what was going on at that trial in front of Pontius Pilate, we need to know whether Christ is the one the Old Testament speaks of, or anything regarding the truth of origins, the truth of, you know, the triunity of God, the truth of the presence of the Spirit in someone's life, the truth of whatever it might be. What we need is data that's going to help me understand properly, get a good handle on whatever it is that corresponds with what is reality.
1: That seems to get more difficult as time goes on. So how do we ascertain truth when things like the Bible are being attacked? How do we gather that information so that we can then say we've got a good understanding that this is what occurred?
2: Yeah, well, see, because what we've done with religious truth, now this is nothing new. Francis Schaeffer, I suppose, was the best at, back in his day, articulating this in terms of, we've taken in the modern era things that relate to religious truth, facts about God or Christ or whatever it might be that the Bible would assert, and we've put that into the category of values, of, you know, preferences, right? To say, what's the truth about the best ice cream flavor, right? Well, you may say it's, you know, chocolate, and I say it's, you know, something else, mint chocolate chip. Well, what is the truth? Well, the truth is I prefer one and you prefer another. There is no truth about which one is the best, not objectively, because those are questions of appetite or value. Well, when people start talking about God, they start thinking that's a question of value and appetite and preference, but it's not. I mean, it's like saying, you know, is my wife have brown hair, or is my wife so tall, or was my wife born in Texas or in California? Those questions, right, about my wife, even though you haven't met her, those are things that can be ascertained because there's a truth to that, and it can be understood. It can be researched. There's data that can give us the right perspective that corresponds with reality. Well, then I can go after that. It's the same thing with God. If there is a God, he exists and he has revealed himself, there's a way to ascertain data about him, then what you think God is not a preference. You can't say, well, you're right, just like you think chocolate ice cream is the best. Well, it's right for you. But for me, it's mint chocolate chip. That's right for me. That's like saying, well, for you, my wife being born in Texas, that's what you think. And I think she was born in California. That's what's right for me. So, you know, God's born in Texas and California, you know, and my wife in this illustration. The idea, though, is there is truth about God that is available to us in the Bible. The Bible, and we've spent so many hours, I have, lecturing on this topic, the Bible is a reliable source of information from God. It has all the characteristics that it's not a human literary product. It is something that God has revealed something from beyond. That's why we call it revelation. It's been revealed to us from not this world, but from God himself through the pen of the apostles and prophets. He has given us information about who he is, about what he requires, about what he's like, about what he values, about what he thinks is right and wrong. So I can ascertain these things in a category of objective realities, not preferences. Today, you want to talk about religion, people throw up their hands and say, well, that's your opinion and it's right for you. And this is my opinion and my preference and it's right for me. That's taking the category of preference and applying it wrongly into the category of facts. There are facts about God, who he is, what he requires. Those are the things that we need to get from whatever reliable source of information we have. And all I'm saying is the Bible, this is what Christians have been teaching for centuries, is the verifiable expression of God's revelation to mankind. And once you determine that, as Francis Schaeffer used to say, there is a God and he has revealed himself, well, then I'm on my way to being a biblical, Bible-believing New Testament Christian, because that's what the data will lead you to do.
1: What do you think it is that when someone is presented with a preponderance of evidence that would seem to make this true is causing them to reject it?
2: Well, I think the answer to that is because your statement about God, the evidence is there. I can trace it back to the fact that it is God's word and not your opinion. I don't want to receive it because it conflicts with what I want to do in my life. In other words, your truth has implications on how I live. If God has really said those things, and that is the God I have to give an account to, and he's the real God, the God who is, well, then I don't like that, so I don't receive it. I mean, that's the human way to describe this, is that when the truth of God is presented, and it's clearly presented, and it's even reasonably presented with evidence that shows you, yes, this is true, beyond a reasonable doubt, this is the truth, and I can still say, well, I don't want it, not because it's a matter of my mind and my intellect. It may be reasonable and rational. It's just that I don't like it because it's a matter of my will, my preference. I'm now saying your factual information is in conflict with what I want to do. And when it is, a lot of people will say, well, I'm not willing to submit my life and the way I live it for my pleasures and what I want. I'm not willing to submit all that to your facts. And, you know, that's the human way to describe it. The Bible says there's a lot going on, that Satan has blinded the minds of unbelievers, 2 Corinthians 4:4, that like that parable of the soils, Jesus throws in the picture, at least, the word of God out there in the parable. And there are people there that are like the path. And before they even have a chance to process it, Satan comes and snatches that seed away. And the point is, there's a spiritual battle going on. And we have a problem of our own fallenness that makes this a real complicated thing to answer. Well, why don't people, if it's reasonable and rational and presented very clearly, why don't they just accept it? Well, because there's a lot of implications that make it not desirable for me to accept it.
1: Thanks, Pastor Mike. We're going to listen to a message today that you did back when the Da Vinci Code came out on how to decipher truth.
2: I want to, and again, I'm not trying to become a political social commentator. Okay, this comes from a New York Times article, came out not long after September 11th, November 27th, 2001. Thomas Friedman, New York Times. Note this carefully, okay? We'll make the connection in a minute. World War II, he says, was a battle against secular totalitarianism. You know what that means? Totalitarianism. One guy's in charge, do it my way. I'm in control. Hitler was going to conquer the world, do it my way. Everybody's going to do it like me, and I'm going to control everything. Political totalitarianism. He says, but the current war that we're in, he says, is a war against religious totalitarianism. Now note how he defines this. He says, all faiths that come out of the biblical tradition, and he's including in that Islam, Christianity, and Judaism, the biblical tradition, have a tendency to believe that they have the exclusive truth. Okay? Follow me now. If they do, they're totalitarianist, right? They believe that I'm right and you're wrong. Okay? The opposite of religious totalitarianism, he says, is an ideology of pluralism. Pluralism. We'd say America is a pluralistic nation. Okay? Here's how he's defining that. Okay? It's an ideology that embraces religious diversity. Now, there's a tricky sentence right there, a tricky phrase, because for us, we would say there's diversity of religion, but in our minds, we would separate the fact that that doesn't mean all the religions are true. See? Now, they're saying, no, wait a minute. Pluralism is an acceptance that these faiths are legitimate. Look how he says it next. He says, the idea, now this is the key, that my faith can be nurtured
3: without claiming exclusive truth. Now, you've just blurred the line. I'm saying that I now can embrace my faith. And as I embrace my faith, I can embrace it, but I can't say it's true over and against yours. Pluralism now, particularly after September 11th, is defined as we all have our religious truths. And my truth is as valid as your truth. Now, that's been around for a while, but it's never been so vogue as it is right now. You cannot say that your religious truth is more true than my religious truth. Because if you're saying that, you're now a totalitarian. You now want to impose your beliefs on me. Now, pluralism has been in its proper form, at least in some circles that have a right understanding of truth. They say pluralism means I don't chop your head off if you're wrong. See, that's pluralism in a good sense. They're saying pluralism, no, it's not that. It's understanding that my religion is not exclusively true. That's a different statement. Pluralism is now being defined in modern culture as we're all equally true when it comes to our religious truth. Okay? Example. You can believe your religious truth. Okay? You can believe it. Just don't try to claim it's really true. Okay? There's two kinds of truths here. Your religious truth can be embraced. It can be nurtured. Just don't try and say it's true in the classic sense of what we mean when we say something is true. That we call, traditionally, we call it relativism. We call that a sense that my truth is as good as your truth, even if our truths oppose one another. Now, let's think this through. Here's the question. Is religious truth true? Or we could ask it differently. Can religious truth be true? Let's start with the definition. I figured we'd check in with some really smart guys, right? So let's go to the tallest ivory tower in the planet. Let's go to Oxford. This is from the Oxford Department of Continuing Education and Philosophy. I want to ask the question, Professor, what is truth? Okay, that sounds familiar. Pilot asked the question. Give me a definition of truth, okay? This is from their notes from, graduate philosophy, continuing education, Oxford. Here's what they say in writing. I can give you the reference of where I found it. But here's what they say. When it comes to truth, I want a definition. Okay, here we go. To say something is true, this is very simple, it's very short. I'm asking the question, and they put it in wordier, flowery terms. If a proposition is stated to be true, okay? What I'm saying by that is, ready, real simple, I'm asserting a correspondence to reality. I'm asserting a correspondence to, here, keyword, reality. If I say, let's go to the swap meet after church, and let's go buy some junk at the swap meet, okay? And I'm going to tell you, today's a big day for the swap meet. It's going to be really fun, and I heard it's a great day, and there's lots of vendors at the swap meet. And we get there, and it's a parking lot, and nobody's there. And if I said, I know it's going to be a really great day at the swap meet, I've heard there's lots of vendors out today, it's going to be great. You're going to say, what Mike told me did not correspond with reality. There's nobody here today. The swap meet is shut down. If I say it's raining outside, get your umbrellas, it's raining outside. Before you leave, don't get wet, it's raining outside. If I say it's raining and you get wet when you walk out because water's falling out of the clouds, you would say, Mike said something that's true. If you walk out and get a sunburn and say, well, it's not raining, you'd say, Mike said something that was false. Are we all together on that? A correspondence to reality. Now, let's apply it to some of the things we've dealt with so far. Da Vinci Code, apparently based on the Gnostics, which didn't really teach it, but they say the Gnostics said Jesus was married. Okay? Biblical Christianity and the canonical gospel say, no, he was single. When it comes down to the end of the movie, basically, what we're told is truth is whatever you want it to be. Oh, if you want Jesus to be married, he's married. If you don't want Jesus to be married, he's not married. If the question is, what corresponds to reality, I want to know, did Jesus...

he was married or he wasn't married. So someone, here comes the nasty word for modern culture, someone's right and someone's wrong. See, that's what we necessarily would say if we use a basic definition from the highest ivory tower professors. What is truth? Truth corresponds with reality. Was he married? Was he not? Now, it gets a little bit more costly when we start asking this question. Jesus rose from the dead. That is a statement of canonical scripture. That's what Matthew, Mark, Luke, and John claim. And all the other books of the New Testament, the other 23 books. There's 27 books in the New Testament. The books of the Bible say he rose from the dead. That is a statement that is either true or false. Because other religious systems say, no, he's still dead. He's still dead. Jesus either rose from the dead or he's still dead. That, you may say, is a theological statement. But really, it's the theology based on reality. Either he's still dead or he's alive. Where are Jesus' bones? Are they rotting in a grave in some Palestinian countryside? Are his fingernails now returned to the matter of dust? Or are they on the tips of fingers in this other bizarre place called heaven, seated at the right hand of the Father? Where are the fingernails of Christ? There is a reality to that question. Either they're in dirt and their molecular structure, whether there's a skull somewhere that would house Jesus' brain and it's buried somewhere, or it's not. Or it's pulverized, or it's either here or it's there. He's either alive or he's dead. Christianity claims he rose from the dead. Islam claims he didn't. Islam claims he wasn't even crucified on a cross. Now, we say he was crucified on a cross. They say he wasn't. We say he was. Modern philosophers would say, both of you are equally right. See? Try to parent your kids that way. Can you imagine that? Kids come in with an argument, you're both right. That's what they're saying. And they're saying it with such arrogance, they condescend and pat us on the head and go, oh, you're all right. Whatever, you're all right. And then they turn to one another and say, well, they're all wrong. See? This doesn't help. That's bad enough. Was he married? Was he single? Okay, that's a test case. Someone's right, someone's wrong. He's either dead or he's alive. That has more implications. It even gets worse as you open the pages of the Bible, because you'll turn to passages like John 14:6, and you'll read statements like this. That John, who walked with him, taught with him, his disciple, wrote these words down that Jesus said. He said, Jesus said this, I'm the way, I'm the truth, and I'm the life, and no one comes to the Father except through me. Either that is a true statement or that is a false statement. Either that statement corresponds with reality or it doesn't. And because it has future implications and we won't know until the future, we need to now figure out if religious truth can be true. Because if it can be true, then I know one day I'll either stand before my Maker and need Christ to make it through Judgment Day, or I really don't need Christ and Buddha's okay or Muhammad's okay. One or the other. Either this is true or it's not true. Either this corresponds with reality, a reality I will eventually face or I won't face, or it doesn't. See? I need to know, here's the thing, reality. If I'm going to deal with any issues at all, because religion is making truth claims, and so we have to figure this out. I'll give you some examples. Gospel of Thomas, the earliest Gnostic writing, 2nd century. Okay, mid to late 2nd century. Truth is within. Gnostics love to be self-realized. They love to have all this internal, the truth and deity is within us. The spark of divinity is within us. Okay? Here's a quote, for instance, just an example, from Gospel of Thomas, verse 70. If you bring forth what is within you, what you bring forth will save you. Salvation is within. Truth is within. Know yourself. Explore the divinity within. Okay? That's what the Gnostic Gospels were into. It led to them looking at the canonical historical Christ and saying, whatever, we don't have to be bound by that. Judas was a bad guy in those Gospels. Guess what? He's our good guy. He's our good guy. Gospel of Thomas, he's our hero. We like Judas. He's the man. Judas is our guy. Okay? You don't like him, doesn't matter. We create our own truth. Okay? It comes to a place where they unabashedly say, truth for us is internal, it's personal, it's private, it's subjective. That's what Gnosticism is about. The mystique of having a private truth that's all within you. See? That's modern Gnosticism, rewarmed, because it's ancient Gnosticism. It comes down to this. All that really matters is what you believe. Can you see Gnosticism right here? That's Gnosticism. It's a belief that, you know, whatever you want to believe is cool. Here's Ben Witherington. In an essay called Truth Decay in the 21st Century. If, he says, there is no ultimate authority when it comes to truth,
Okay?

0: Like the Gnostics, just kind of, it's our own thing. Then people are free to make their own truth. We'll do it our way. This is, in the end, what the Gnostics did long ago. And I love this last tagline. And history is repeating itself. This is right where we're at today. We want to create our own truth. Therefore, if we're all going to affirm one another, we have to say your truth is not literally true, because all of us are free in the arena of religion to create whatever truth we want, and my truth is as valid as your truth. But as Francis Schaeffer said some 35 years ago, and he was ahead of his time in coining a phrase that I love, that we as modern Christians, especially in the light of the September 11th and Da Vinci Code era, okay, we need to get back into this little phrase, and it's a good one. Okay, what he said is, when it comes to truth, this is the only kind that matters, true truth. Okay, and if that sounds like double talk, isn't that where we've ended up? We've got to be here. All that really matters is, did he rise from the dead or not? Is it the only way or not? Was he single? Was he married? Did he come from God or not? We want to know true truth. This is from his book, Escape from Reason, and it's a helpful little term that he coined and used often. We need to be into true truth. I don't care about religious truth if it's not true truth. All that matters is true truth. And isn't that what was going on in 1 Corinthians? Didn't Paul say the only good truth is true truth? I mean, when he deals with the issue of the resurrection, now take a look at this. Let's add terms now that we've been using to this phrase. If Christ has not been raised, that is a commentary on reality. If the dying, decaying body of Christ is laying in some tomb in an unmarked grave in Palestine, if he was not raised from the dead, if it doesn't match reality, if that's reality, then our preaching, that's religious truth, he says, is useless. And so is your faith, your trust in our religious truth. If you trust our religious truth and it's based on something that doesn't correspond with reality, he says it's all useless. Moreover, more than that, he says, we are liars. We're found to be false witnesses of God. And according to the Apostle Paul, it mattered whether or not I'm telling you the truth or a lie. My religious truth must be rooted in reality. According to the Bible, the only good truth is true truth. That's the only truth. And stop with the religious truth dichotomy. Either it's true truth or it's not. It's all about truth. That's my calling and yours.
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1: Everybody seems to have their own version of the truth these days. I'm Shauna Byer with you here at Moody Radio. What if truth isn't an idea up for debate? What if truth is a person? Jesus said, I am the way. I'm the truth and the life. He met this woman at the well and he lovingly told her the truth, not to shame her, but to set her free. And he does that for you and me too. Truth isn't relative. Truth is a person. Truth is Jesus. And when you find him, you discover who you were created to be.
2: It's Crazy Money Day. Hey, this is Ryan Paul standing in for Chuck Bentley with My Money Life from Crown. We live in a world that constantly tells us this message. More money equals more happiness. Bigger house, newer car, financial freedom. And when we look at some of the wealthiest people in the world, it's easy to assume that if we just had more, we'd finally feel satisfied. But is this really true? Elon Musk said in a post on X, "Whoever said money can't buy happiness rarely knew what they were talking about." He believes that when we focus on being contributors to society, money will be a natural consequence. Money can solve certain problems. It can provide comfort, convenience, and options, but it cannot deliver lasting joy, peace, or purpose. Ecclesiastes reminds us that whoever loves money never has enough, because money was never designed to satisfy the human heart. In fact, the pursuit of more can subtly pull us in the opposite direction. This produces stress, comparison, and the nagging feeling of never having enough. True happiness isn't found in accumulation. It's found in alignment. 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That's a different kind of wealth. Money matters. It's a great tool, but it makes a terrible master. After all, peace, joy, and purpose are not for sale. They're only found in our relationship with Christ. We're excited to invite you to join us in Knoxville, Tennessee this September 10th through 12th. We want to celebrate all that God has done through Crown over the last 50 years. You can learn more at crown.org/50 years. 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
3: 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I'm a communications major at the Moody Bible Institute. The MBI verse of the week is found in Mark 13, 32 through 33. But about that day or hour, no one knows, not even the angels in heaven nor the Son, but only the Father. 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
9: I saw something the other day. It tickled me, and as I looked at my neighbor, I said, that right there, that's what a dad does. Today at the Radio Backyard Fence, tell me what a dad does. Tell me what your dad did, or what you as a dad like to do to show delight with your children. It's a radio celebration here on the Friday before Father's Day on this Juneteenth celebration as well. Let's see what good things might come from this conversation on Chris Fabry Live, the program from the heart, to the heart, for the heart. Let me thank our team. Trish is our producer. Lisa's in the chair today. Chris Seagard is a dad. He's filling in for Ryan. Ryan will return on Monday. And Tahiro will be taking your calls today. And I want to hear your dad's story. But first, since it's Friday, that's right, it's time for the Fabulous Fabry Friday. Si, what does it do, Chris? I'll tell you. One, we oxygenate your blood. Two, we get your endorphins going. Three, we raise your serotonin level. Four, we promote lymphatic drainage. And five, we stimulate your parasympathetic system. That's why we call it the five lung languages. We also stimulate your vagus nerve. We help you release acetylcholine. And don't you dare forget what it does, the cortisol dissipation. Take in 4 seconds of air through your nose, hold it 4 seconds, and then as you release that air through your mouth, push on the left side of your rib cage to get rid of all that bad carbon dioxide. Give a sigh today for the dads who show love to their children in unique ways, who toss their toddlers up into the air and catch them as mom gasps and the child giggles. That's what a dad does. Give a sigh for the dad who plays tricks on his kids, who tells them they're going to be late for the bus, hurries them out the door, and the kids don't realize it's Saturday. Or the dads who dress up in a costume and embarrass their kids getting off the bus. That's what a dad does. He has fun with his kids. He delights to hear them laugh and giggle and squeal when he tickles them. The Fabulous Fabry Friday Sci is brought to you by Dads of America, who do what dads do. All rights reserved. Void where prohibited. So the other day, I was in our front yard, and I heard this sound. It's an unmistakable sound. And I try not to be a nosy neighbor, you know, when things are going on, but this sound was just so infectious. It just grabbed me. You could not escape it. And there's a berm or a rise in the land between our house and Joe's and his wife's and their two little daughters. So I had to peek up, you know, I had to get a little high enough to see over there. And this is what I saw. Joe had a garden hose and he was washing his camper. They had just gotten back from a camping trip. And he was cleaning the dirt and the dust off the outside of the camper. And the two girls, there's like 5'7", somewhere around in there. The two girls were in shorts and shirts, regular attire for an Arizona summer, not swimwear though. And the girls were running up to Joe and kind of wagging their fingers in front of him. And I could tell what they were saying. You can't do that. You can't do that. And Joe would turn the nozzle toward them and just soak them. And they'd squeal and go laughing and running across the driveway. And he'd turn back and he'd continue hosing down the camper. And here they came again. You can't do that to us. And here comes the water again. Here comes the squeals. Here comes the laughter, the giggles. And I looked at that and I thought, that's what a dad does. Not that moms can't do that same kind of thing, but it's like, no, that's what a dad does. I think I want to do a program on what a dad does. So I want to hear from you today. What did your dad do that showed you in his quirky little way that he loved you? How did he get a kick out of you as a child? Did he play a trick on you? Did he do something that you look forward to and made you laugh and giggle and you told him, no, don't do that. Stop, stop, stop. But he laughed as well. Tell me what your dad did. Here's the number. Hey, just you and me today. And your story might help somebody else. 877-548-3675. Or maybe you're the dad today and you want to tell me the delight you have in making your kids giggle or laugh. Or maybe you did that 50 years ago and it's coming back to you today. Oh, we're going to remember today. 877-548-3675. The lines are totally open for you and me today. Yesterday, David Thomas was on the program and I told that story to him, the story about my neighbor Joe. And David has been counseling kids and their families for something like 30 years. Here is how he responded to that story.
10: Oh, my goodness. I love that story. And you know what it makes me think of, Chris? Sissy has this statement in her book, Raising Girls. She says, girls who are delighted in feel more delightful in the world. And that's exactly what I thought of when you said that. The girls who are delighted in feel more delightful in the world. And what a picture of it, and how he's taking advantage of the opportunity to delight in them in the everyday of just spraying water after a camping trip, how he's delighting in them and going camping and letting them experience their capability. Like, I think there is a profound difference that dads make when they prioritize delight. And I think it defines not just so much of who a girl is, but I think it absolutely defines who a boy is as well.
9: Amen.
10: But I think to something you said earlier, we can get so task-oriented and so committed to problem solving and fixing, sometimes we forget the art of delight. And so I love how you spoke to that a little bit earlier in our conversation today.
9: Yeah. Girls who are delighted in feel more delightful in the world. Is that true? Have you experienced that? And was your dad a part of that? Tell me your story. 877-548-3675. The day after I saw Joe, I knew I was onto something because I started to slow down. I started to notice things. I was at the big box store. Colors are blue and yellow. And there was this boy who was sitting in the main part of the shopping cart, not in the, you know, where you put the little kids. This was a little older boy. And he was sitting in the shopping cart, holding on to both sides, looking forward. And the dad was pushing the cart, and he would lift the back, make me laugh just thinking about it. He would lift the back wheels of the cart, and he would sway it kind of back and jiggle it back and forth like the kid was on a roller coaster, you know? And the boy just could not stop smiling from ear to ear. And the dad was being careful not to run into me or anybody else, but you could tell he was having fun. And I looked at that and I said, that's what a dad does. Again, not that moms can't do these things. They can have fun in different ways as well. But there is something about the way a dad delights in his kids. April is in Indiana. April, why'd you call today? And I don't hear April for some reason, Chris. April, well, it's June. We ought to hear April, or maybe it's the wrong month. Okay, here's what I'm going to do. I'm going to take a break. I want to take your calls. You tell me how your dad delighted in you. 877-548-3675. Tell me, when you look at your dad, you say, here's what he did. That's what my dad did and how he delighted. So the D's are all over the place. 877-548-3675. Your call's coming up straight ahead on Moody Radio.
11: 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It's John Hemmer. 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
9: This is Chris Fabry live on Moody Radio. It's just a fun day here at the Radio Backyard Fence because Father's Day is coming. And I'm looking at what dads do, and I'm seeing the response on Facebook. Oh, there's some great stories, and I got some stories. And I think we're going to have some people. Chris said, I don't think your voice is being heard by our callers. You know, I'm hearing you on the air, but well, let's try it. Let's try Denise in Vermont. Denise, can you hear me?
15: Yes, I can.
9: Yay, it works. I'm so happy. Okay, tell me why you called today.
15: Well, the memory that I have of my father, now this was 60 years ago, okay? No, it was probably 65 years ago. He insisted that we make kites. And then went out in the field and we flew the kites and just ran around and had lots of fun, laughed with him, and he was telling us jokes about the kites and everything else. So we just had a lot of fun. And I remember that very clearly.
9: Why do you think you remember that?
15: Because there wasn't an awful lot that my father did with us. So I try to remember only the good things that he did.
9: Yes. And in this, he spent time with you. Some of his personality came out. What did your dad do for a living? What was his work?
15: Well, it'd be easier for me to tell you what he didn't do because, like I've said many times, he was a master of many different things. He did all kinds of things. He worked at the railroad. He worked at he was a chef. He was a carpenter. He was a okay.
9: And so he was busy. He was busy. He was working.
15: Yeah, he was
9: providing. So the harness racer too. So him taking time in the field with you and the kites, that stuck because it was the quality time that he had for you. And it was just you and, you know, the other kids, right?
15: Yeah. One of the other things that he did just with me is I loved horses. And I knew he was going to go look at a horse for horse racing. I had heard him speak of it the night before, and the next day I got up real early when I heard them get up and got dressed and came downstairs, and my mom's arguing that I got to go to school and everything. My dad said, listen, she's an A student. She can take one day off.
9: That's so what a dad does. That's what a dad does right there.
15: Yes. I went with him to go see the horses and had so much fun.
9: Look at that. And that was 60-some years ago, and you still, and you brought that here today, right?
15: Yes.
9: Yeah. Okay, I want every...
15: I was in the fourth grade when that happened, because it was just after a house burned. And I was in the fourth grade when a house burned.
9: Okay, I want every dad to listen to what Denise just said right there. That this makes an implant in the brain of that child, for her dad to spend time, make the kite, tell the jokes, but then for her dad to see her and say, she's a good student, she could take a day off and go see the horse. Look at what that did 60 some years later, about 60 maybe, for Denise in Vermont. That's what a dad does. Lori says, when tucking me into bed, listen to this. He would lift the blanket in the air and let it fall on us like a cloud falling down. So just in that part of the story, it's bedtime. Dad comes in, lifts up the blanket, and she said, on us. So there must have been more than one child to the bed or several children who needed to have the blanket in the air. But this is what he would do. He would lift it in the air, let it fall, settle down like a cloud. And she says the air would fan her face. He did it several times. That's what a dad does. How about you? Now April is back in Indiana. April, now you can hear me. Tell me why you called.
16: Hi, Chris. I called my dad. He was not saved when we were growing up, but he was my mom. She took us to church all with her five kids, and she packed us every Sunday, Wednesday night, and he backed her up on everything. So we knew, you know, but he was funny. He would take our cats, and there was four girls and one boy, and we were all born within 6.5 years, so we were all really close. And he would grab our cats and tell us he was taking them to the kitty cat dentist, and he would hold their mouth open and act like he was going to pull all their teeth. And we would just go, no, no, let him go. And, you know, and the cat would squirm, but he wasn't really hurting it. But then finally he'd let us have the cat, and then we'd bring it back, and we'd be in there petting the cat like we're trying to comfort it. And he'd take the cat again and say, it's going to the kitty cat dentist. And we would be like, you know, don't pull their teeth. And he would just act like he was going to do it. And we were just sure he was going to, but we knew he wasn't. And it was just really funny. I'll never forget him saying, you know, not to the point where I'll pick up one of the pets and say, oh, I need to take him to the cat dentist, you know, just...
9: See, now there's a thing. There's a thing that happens. These moments become these connecting things. And my guess is that you can look at your siblings today and talk about the kitty cat dentist, and they don't even need to hear dentist. They just hear kitty cat, and boom, they're there, right?
16: Yes, yes. We laugh at his stuff all the time. And he got saved before he passed, and it was a beautiful thing. My mom died first, and the only way he could get a hold of her, like, is she had Bibles where she wrote things in them. So he was like, I came over, and she would talk about different things. She would have dates written in her Bible, and I'd say, he'd go, you think, Mom, what do you think was going on this date with Mom? So it was like the only way to reach back out to my mom was to open her Bible and see what she was thinking at that time in her life. And I thought, I'm going to write in my Bible, because I saw what it did for my dad, because that was his way of, you know, she had Bibles there, and he started watching Christian programming. And he just, you know, you saw a change in him. We knew he got saved before he actually said he was saved. You know, you could see the difference in him. But, I mean, he was ornery, and he was funny, but he did. Finally, we were like, when he was passing, we were like, my son called him, and he asked him, he said, Dad or Grandpa, are you, ready? And, then my sister was there, and she said, we know you're ready, but we need to hear you say the prayer. Yes. And tears rolled down his face as he asked for forgiveness, because Mom had said, you know, pray for your dad all our lives. And when we'd go to church, and, you know, it was beautiful. We were all there when he passed, and it was so peaceful. And, we just knew he was going home to be with the Lord.
9: Right there. And it was. You just described it again. That's what a dad does too. The humility that he showed, the tears. And my guess is that your mom prayed for him unceasingly until she passed away. And then she spoke to him through those dates in the Bible as well. And there's something instructive for all of us. And here's what I want you to do as you listen to these stories here today. April, thank you. What is the common denominator of this? What's the common denominator of Denise and the kites and the going to see the horses? What's the common denominator with April and the kitty cat dentist and her dad's sense of humor? And then later on, him coming to Christ and the dates in the mom's Bible. What are the common denominators of all these stories that we can say that's what a dad does? Here's the number. I've got, let's see, 1, 2, 3, 4 lines for you. 877-548-3675. Joan says, my daddy was a hard worker and didn't have a lot of money, but at bedtime, all five of his children climbed into his bed and made up stories for us. He didn't read books to us. He just made up exciting stories. One of the wonderful memories of my dad. That's what a dad does. Nicole's in Chicago. Nicole, why did you call today?
17: I called to share a great story about my dad as well. He was the instigator of dance parties.
9: What kind of dance parties are you talking about?
17: So my dad was a Chicago police officer. He worked all kind of crazy shifts, and oftentimes he would come home early in the morning, early hours prior to us waking. And he would just come in and turn the radio on in the living room really loud. And it was hysterical because we would be sleeping, but, you know, we would kind of, you know, look at each other and roll our eyes. You know, it's dad. And he would say, up, up, up, I'm up, everybody's up. And we would get up, and my mom and him would just be, you know, dancing in the living room, and we would just come down and dance. And it was like his way, I think it was his way of kind of shaking the day off, if you will, but also yes, starting out our day. I mean, what better note than that? And yes, I will tell you that that music and the love of dance stayed with our family. And, you know, my brother and I are still, we love music. We love to dance. My parents were great dancers. They were, you know, back in the day, jitterbuggers, and they could both dance on skates. And we just always would go and seek out live music and dance together. So it has stayed with us for our whole life.
9: I bet your dad saw some really hard stuff, didn't he?
17: He definitely did. When we were younger, he didn't share very much. As we got older, oftentimes it would be a lesson behind whatever he shared, but he definitely did see a lot of things. And as he got older and was aging, he shared more and more about, you know, if he couldn't be the dad that he really hoped to be, it was because of what he faced.
9: Yeah, the heaviness of that. But I can see where him turning the radio up and coming in and getting you all up, how that would relieve some of that stress and all that he'd been through.
17: Totally. Oh, and it made us have such a great day after that, too.
9: Yeah.
17: It was a great way to start the day.
9: Because your dad saw you. That's one of the common denominators, is seeing. Thank you, Nicole, for calling here today. There's another message on Facebook. I got to get this in. Hope said this. It's hard for me to put this in writing. It's better on audio. My dad used to make fun of the music I listened to. The song was Wanna Be Startin' Something by Michael Jackson. That was one of the funny ones. I think it was on the Thriller album. That music chant at the end, my dad changed the words to boom, boom, kletchy, kletchy, yeah, yeah. Every time Michael is on, he would say, is that boom, boom? Did the same with the Innkeeper's song from Les Miserables. Da-da-da-da-da-da-da-da-da-da. He called it the Ricky Ticky song. And when the show came near and we got tickets during that song, he was, oh, I'm glad I wasn't there. He would sing out in the theater. It's Ricky Ticky this, Ricky Ticky that. What is the common denominator of that? And the music there and the fun and the delight and the dad. Betsy is somewhere in the great state of California. Betsy, why did you call today?
18: Okay, can you hear me?
9: I sure can.
18: Oh, good. Okay, I called because I have such a, I don't want to, I'm trying to make sure I don't cry, but my dad was such a daddy. He was so paternal, but he was so fun and sweet. So he had 8 kids. My dad's from South Carolina, but he was career military, so we moved around. But he had the Southern thing where all of us had nicknames. They hardly ever called us our first name, you know. So my name was Pader, and the long version is Hi Pader. Like, so it's because when he was stationed off the coast of California, he would come home on the weekends. I was under 1 year old that I would say Hi Pader, you know, trying to say hi there. So he would say it back to me, and he said sometimes I'd have spaghetti in my mouth and it would fly everywhere, you know. So throughout my life, he sometimes called me Pader for short, P-A-D-E-R-E. And in my birthday card to put Pader, and then sometimes Hi Pader. And then when I call him on the phone, when he heard my voice, he'd say, Hi Pader, you know. So he always baby talked us, all the kids had their nickname. And then he'd say, I'm saying our whole life he did this. He died in his 80s, and he got dementia, but before it really got bad, he was still baby talking us. And the way he did that when he'd see us, he'd say the, you know, the nickname, and then he'd say, "What do you think, Panera? What do you think?" You know, he baby talked to us, you know. And then he was, he taught me how to, I was outside trying to twirl the baton when I was a little kid. And I guess he saw me out the window. So he came out and he taught me how to do that. He taught me how to do the stick shift sitting next to him. I mean, he somehow introduced me to Waldorf salad. Like, he's like, "Have you heard about this salad?" And anyways, I still eat that like a lot.
9: And but when you eat it, you think of him every time, right?
18: Yeah, I so many things. Now that he's passed, I think, and my mom, they both passed, I think of him more. I mean, I see different characteristics, like the way I drive a lot like him. He was a very calm driver, and he never got a ticket. I mean, except when he pulled something and he was supposed to go 20 miles under. He never got in a car wreck. Like, he was a super calm person like that. But he was really fun, animal lover, kid lover. He always played with kids, even whenever kids were around. He was making faces and having fun, and yeah, he was really sweet and fun and a daddy. Like, and but he had authority. He had an authority where he could just say something to us. He didn't have to raise his voice, or he wasn't, you know, he just had that kind of a healthy authority when he talked to us, you know, to put us in place, you know, whatever.
9: But to have a nickname for you that you brought out here today, even though he's no longer with us, Pader, I can just hear him and see his smile when he's in, and what do you think about that? You know, and the Waldorf salad. I am so glad you got through today, Betsy, because there's somebody who needed all of these memories. When you share a memory, it's like priming a pump. You sharing your memory is going to prime somebody else's memory. So I'm going to keep the lines open. We're just talking about dads. That's what a dad does. And maybe you want to give us the nickname that your dad had for you and how that just warms your heart even as you say it. 877-548-3675. Growing up, I thought my dad's flashlight holder and tool assistant was the most annoying job in the world. Looking back, those are some of my sweetest memories. Now, whenever my husband is fixing something, I send the kids over to ask how they can help. He loves it, and it melts my heart seeing them learn alongside him. And the funniest thing, every time I smell sawdust, I instantly think of my dad. Some memories never leave us. How about you? That's what a dad does. 877-548-3675. Have your Waldorf salad and come on back for more straight ahead on Moody Radio.
11: You are listening to Moody Radio. Good afternoon. It's John Hemmer. As Christians, things just come out of nowhere. You know what I'm talking about? Like temptation, maybe it's being tested by the Lord. Things just happen out of nowhere, and it's always, always, always so important that we are ready to face whatever is thrown our way. I mean, we know that God is always with us, right? He's always guiding us. He's always helping us. But things come out of nowhere. I was thinking about that last week. We were at this water park and we're in this thing where you kind of climb up and there's things you can do. And then this water kind of pours on you unexpectedly. This comes out of nowhere and it can really surprise you. You're kind of climbing these stairs and all of a sudden you just get blasted with water. It's like life. Things come out of nowhere and we always have to be ready. But God is always there to help us.
19: One time, Earl Warren, the Chief Justice of the United States, was speaking at a prison. And he opened his address by saying, "Fellow citizens," that's not correct. "Fellow prisoners," well, that's not true either. Then he said, "At any rate, I'm happy to see so many of you here." He should have said, "Fellow sinners, we are, you know." There isn't a single person hearing this who isn't in desperate need of forgiveness. That's what Jesus died for. If you know you need it, he'll give it to you. I'm Steve Brown. You think about that. Share what you just heard with a friend. Go to youthinkaboutthat.com.
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0: Karen says, my dad made everything fun, but when we were little, he played a wrestling game with us called Ding Ding. He sat in the middle of the room. The three of us went to corners of the room. Dad would yell, Ding Ding. We ran from our corners to all jump on him at once, wrestling a bit, and then Dad would yell, Ding Ding, again, and we'd run back to our corners. So fun for us. After several times, Dad was worn out and the game was over. Ding, ding. That's what a dad does. Play ding, ding. Shelly is on the line. Shelly, tell me about your dad.
1: Well, Monday nights, my mother bowled on a bowling league. So it was just my dad and I. It was our night. And she would always say before she left, now, you have her in bed by 8 o'clock. He would let me sit up and watch TV. We would watch TV together and until we heard her car in the driveway. And then we would make a mad dash for the bedroom and hop into bed and try to pretend like I was asleep.
0: Yes. Okay. I'm gonna put you on the spot now, Shelly. What okay. On Monday nights when you were a little girl at 8 o'clock, what was on TV?
1: I Love Lucy.
0: Yes.
1: And I Love Lucy and like the Andy Griffith Show, I believe. Those.
0: And didn't Gunsmoke? Gunsmoke came on at like 9 o'clock, right?
1: Yeah, yes.
0: Did you get to stay up and watch James Arness as Matt Dillon? Maybe not. Shelly, God bless you, friend. Thank you. That's it. Letting her stay up a little bit later on. Sherry is in Fort Lauderdale. Hey, Sherry, how you doing today?
2: Hi, Chris, how are you today? God bless you.
0: I'm doing great. Tell me about your dad.
2: Good, and happy Father's Day to you as well. My dad, it was me and my brother. We grew up in Lima, Ohio, until we moved to Kentucky. But he worked a lot, and so one of my favorite memories is him coming home from work, and he would play with us. He would pin us down. Back then, Tony Atlas, I think, was the big wrestler. He would pin us down like one of the wrestlers and make us smell his armpit. And we would try to hold our breath so we wouldn't have to smell it. But he would pin us down until we had to breathe. And we had to breathe his stinky arms.
0: That's what a dad does right there. I'm sorry, folks, if that hurts your sensibilities. But that's what a dad does. Okay, Sherry, what did your dad do then? For a living, what was his work? Did he work at like a plant or something?
2: He was a janitor. He was actually a school janitor.
0: Was he really?
2: Until I was in the fourth grade. Yep. So I saw him every morning at school, and then he did become the city where he worked for the city for the meter readers.
0: Okay. Okay. So what was it like having your dad as the janitor in your school? Did you like that?
2: I did. At first, it was like, Dad is always here, but I'll never forget one time, because my mom was a nurse, it worked nice, and so sometimes we stayed with him, and I remember one time some music came on in the school, and I just started spinning like a ballerina, and he was like, oh, you're my beautiful ballerina, you could be a ballerina, you could be anything you want to be. I ended up being a ballerina, but just, you know, his encouragement in front of me that I could do anything I wanted to be, and I'll always love my dad. He's passed away now, but I'll always love him.
0: You know, I have memories of janitors at the schools where I went, and some of the greatest, and they were mostly men, but some of the best men were janitors who just kind of, you know, did everything that was asked of them, and then some. And communicated well, and not every janitor is like that. But that's what I experienced. And Sherry, I'm glad we got to honor your dad here today. I've got to get Debbie, Mary, and Jim in here to tell the... No, it's Corey and Debbie and Mary. Corey, he would always tickle me with his beard. Good thing I'm not even ticklish. Debbie, on my dad's day off, he wouldn't shave and had what I called prickles. He would hug me and gently rub his chin on my cheeks while I squealed for him to stop. And Mary said the same thing. He would chase us around the house after he got home from work and try to rub his scratchy 5 o'clock shadow stubble against our faces. We all screamed and laughed. That's what a dad does. Now, there's one more. I got to say, Jim and Karen, 1971, California, we had a big earthquake. After that, the way he woke us up every day was to shake the bed. And we hated it. We loved him. We lost him 9 years later. Thank you. Yeah, I could see that. That's what a dad does right there. Sarah is in Ohio. Hi, Sarah. Go right ahead.
3: Hi, Chris. So my favorite memory about my dad is actually one that started out very badly and turned good. He came home from work one day and, you know, he was tired and he pulled his truck in the driveway and saw all of his tools strung all over the backyard. And he saw that we had dug holes in his grass and stuck giant like limbs and trees in the holes. And we had pulled out all of the shingles from behind the garage that he was going to use to make a new roof. And they were strewn all over the yard. And he was so upset and so angry. And, you know, he yelled at us, get this cleaned up. And we're crying, pulling all the shingles back into piles. And we got it all cleaned up. And he asked us, he's like, what in the world were you thinking? And we told him that we were trying to make Christmas in July for him. And that the trees in the holes were Christmas trees. And his tools were the presents. And the shingles all over the grass were the paths. And I've heard my dad tell this story many times that, since it, being a small child, but he said that that stopped him right in his tracks. And he felt so bad. He said his heart just dropped out of his chest. And he, you know, gave us big hugs. And even to this day, though, like when I just got married and my husband is going to celebrate his first Father's Day this year. And I picked someone just like my dad. I was really important for me to find someone who wasn't afraid to apologize and was very wanted to make sure that we knew that he felt bad when he messed up. It was very, wow. It was very cool.
0: What a story. Sarah, you got to write that down. That's a really, really good story because it shows, well, the common denominators here is that not only does your dad see you, but even if he's angry and upset and has reason to be, he listens, he hears your heart, right?
3: Yes, absolutely.
0: Yeah. Okay. So is this the Sarah that I've known for so long, for you know, like 25 yes, years or so? Okay. All right. So Sarah called up when you were homeschooled and all through homeschool. Then you went to college and, you know, moving away from home. And then you got married and now you've got a baby. Is that right?
3: Yes. Yes. Ezra just turned 8 months old. And so my husband will celebrate his first Father's Day. And we just made him a little card. I traced our hands on paper. And it's very hard to get an 8 month old to hold still long enough to trace their hands for a card. But we did it. And I'm proud of that.
0: Love it. Sarah, God bless you, friend. Thank you. Stay away from the shingles now to take my advice. But thank you for telling that story. There's some dad who needed to hear that today. And maybe that brings up some guilt and some shame and some, you know, looking back over your shoulder. I wish I'd done it. I wish I had listened. It's not too late. If you're the dad who didn't listen back then to say, I heard Sarah tell this story on this program, this program about that's what a dad does. And you tell the story. And did I ever do anything like that? Did you ever do anything? And you had some motivation that was good, but I got mad at you. You enter into the life of your child or an adult, your adult child like that. And walls might start to come down that have been built up for a long time. I don't guarantee it, but if you tell it as well as Sarah did, Beth says he changed the key on my skates multiple times, always with a smile. I'm aging myself here, she says. I could never stay on skates, but I remember the keys and how important those were. And if you didn't have them, there's problems. Carrie is in Tampa, Florida. Carrie, tell me about your dad.
4: Hi, how are you today, Chris?
0: I'm doing great. Thank you.
4: I want to share that everyone's story is tremendous to my heart. Thank you for all sharing it. You, Sarah, that was incredible. Thank you. My daddy, we were born in Buffalo. I have a twin brother, an older sister, and a younger brother. And my mom and dad owned a bar, and our home was above it. And I remember the year of the blizzard, he took everybody in the town into our home, into the bar. They were sleeping on the pool tables, the booths. My mom had the Formica catering tables, cafeteria style tables. They dropped them all in the basement, and people were sleeping on those. We had a couple people living in our house during the blizzard. My mom and dad, I always include my mother too. They did snowball fights with us. They took us sledding. They built snowmen. I remember my daddy in the backyard building an igloo with us. We were really young, and it was just wonderful.
0: And everything you've just described there didn't take a whole lot. Didn't take a whole lot of money. Might not have taken, it took time. It just took spending time with you and kind of investing in you and being present with you, right?
4: Well, so my mom would tend bar and he would take care of us, or my dad would tend bar and mama would take care of us, or they both tended bar and Elaine would take care of us, or we had a nanny because Elaine was, you know, 6 years older and she had other things in her life going on. So Herb and Carl and I, my dad would lay on the floor and bounce Carl on his belly, and we'd be climbing all over daddy. Matter of fact, that was when he passed away, New Year's Day. We were climbing all over daddy, and he got up off the floor, put Carl down, and got up in the bed and died. And it's sad, but it's reality. And I think back on it, but I remember him taking us out of the bubble bath and double fisting us on the ironing table, changing our diapers and clothing us.
0: See, listen, you hear the laugh right there. Carrie, just the laugh that you had, and I bet there are more stories about, you know, when you grew up, but the fact that your dad died and you remember that day and you were with him, he was present there with you. I think that's one of the common denominators that I'm seeing throughout all of these different stories, is how much of a difference it makes when you are present with that child, that son, that daughter, when you see that son or daughter, when you hear their heart, when you listen well to them, and you laugh as well. Oh, there's so many good stories here. Thank you for calling today. This is Chris Fabry Live on Moody Radio. 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I want to tell you about that. And one of the reasons why I wanted to have this conversation, I'll tell you about that straight ahead on Moody Radio.
5: Good afternoon. It's John Hemmer. Thank you for being here, my friend. Moody Radio is celebrating 100 years of radio ministry. What an amazing milestone. And you know what? Without the Lord, without the Lord.

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5: Hi. So I live in Montrose, Colorado now, but this story happened in central Maine back in the late 60s and 69. I was 13 years old. We had a one of those old reel-type push mowers, and that was hard. One day, Dad took me with him. We went to a Western Auto store, and he paid $179 for a brand new lawnmower, push mower, gasoline-powered one, which for us was pretty big. And that, by the way, that $179 would be like probably $500 or $600 today. We lost Dad in the early 90s, around 92. But when this happened, basically, he took that lawnmower home. I used it. I mowed the lawn. One day, Dad went to work. He had a light blue Ford pickup, went to work. And I took that lawnmower all apart. I mean, all apart. I had a 4x8 sheet of plywood, put it on the grass, and every part that would come off from that lawnmower was off that lawnmower. Much to my shock, I looked down the driveway, and up comes this light blue Ford. And I knew I was in deep, deep trouble. Dad pulled up, got out of the truck, looked down at me. He looked at that, all those parts on that piece of plywood. He says, "Randy, can you put that back together?" What was I going to say? Yes, sir. And I did. He went in the house, and I put it back together, put the oil in it, put gas in it, and got it started. And as soon as he heard it run, he came out of the house. No smile, no nothing, just looked at me and says, "Now you come with me." And he loaded me in that truck, and away we went. We went to this place, and I knew the fellow. It was a junk dealer. His name was Willie. And all I could think of was, "Oh, no, oh, no, I'm going to be living with Willie." But no, he went out back with Willie. They came back, and Dad gave Willie some money and gave me an old outboard motor. And then and they put it in the truck, and Dad says, "Now this, you play with this. This is yours. Leave my lawnmower alone." And back then, we would have called it a licking. I expected to get a licking, and I never did.
4: Because he saw you.

0: Anybody could put that lawnmower together. There's some. So what did you wind up doing with that?
1: Well, put it together. We used it for many years.
0: I mean, the gift of being able to be a mechanic like that.
1: My first job when I got married, and I got married young, I became a small engines mechanic. I actually became a professional chainsaw mechanic up in the state of Maine. My father, at the time that I took that machine apart, was a mechanic. And what he did was he recognized in me what he needed to nurture. Oh, sorry, I'm getting emotional here, but he recognized that. And I never forgot that. He always had my back. And he was always willing to help that way.
0: He called it from the back then. He called it from your inside you is what he did. He called it out, Randy, and allowed you to become who he knew you could be, you know? I'm thinking about that. I'm thinking about that story and that story that Sarah told, because there's just something about your dad seeing you and being able to affirm you, being able to tickle you as well, and, you know, with the beard and everything, but being able to not yell at you, but to say, hey, there's something here. You shouldn't have done that. Stay away from my lawnmower, but you've got something going on down there. And I feel the same way about the prodigal son. What'd the dad do? He waited. He watched. He got that calf fat. That took some time. He had a robe and a ring ready. And when the son returned, what did he do? Did he wait to come and say? He ran. He hugged his neck. My son's come home. Oh, the delight. Psalm 18. He brought me out into a broad place. He rescued me because he delighted in me. Psalm 147. But the Lord takes pleasure in those who fear him and those who hope in his steadfast love. Remember the voice that came from heaven. This is my beloved son, in whom I am well pleased, or in whom I delight. Do you believe that God delights in you? I mean, we could say that all day long. You know, God loves us, for God so loved the world. But do you feel that? What kind of love is it? Is it conditional? Is it, well, if I do this, then God will love me? If I do the things that make him happy, he's happy with me. If I don't, there's no delight. If you're in Christ, there is no condemnation. You and I may be disciplined to help us mature, to help us become who he wants us to be, but that's him acting out of his love, out of his delight in the process. So today, take a Friday sigh, take a deep lung full of air, and know that your Heavenly Father delights in you. You are the apple of his eye. And I hope that encouraged you today. Come on back Monday. If you have some soul chains, they can be broken. We'll talk about it on Chris Fabry Live, a production of Moody Radio, a ministry of Moody Bible Institute.
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4: When we hear the word genocide today, we often cringe. We abhor the thought that one group of people would destroy another group. In recent years, we've heard of the genocide in Rwanda, where nearly a million people died. We know that during World War II, nearly 6 million Jews perished. Down through history, in countries all over the world, including the United States, man's inhumanity to man has resulted in untold millions of people being put to death. People here and around the world have aborted millions of infants. The book of Genesis declares God's disgust at humanity's wickedness in Noah's day. Now the Lord observed the extent of the people's wickedness, and he saw that all their thoughts were consistently and totally evil. So the Lord was sorry he had ever made them. It broke his heart. If that was God's commentary on people of the world at the time of Noah, I wonder how God would characterize the condition of humanity today. His heart is still broken. That's why God's people all over the world should work for justice and righteousness in our society. It is not enough for God's people to wait for Christ to address society's ills at his return. Jesus said, "We are the salt and light for the world." The Apostle Paul reminded God's people that by their lifestyle and deeds, they shine as stars in the universe.
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6: You are listening to Moody Radio. Good afternoon. It's John Hemmer. In your opinion, does the words road trip, are those synonymous with summer? And are you a fan of the road trip? I'm not sure if I'm a fan of the actual road trip. However, I have done this, and I'm not afraid. I see you as my friend, okay? I'm not afraid to tell you this, my friend. So I live about 45 minutes north of Chicago, okay? Lafayette, Indiana is probably 3 hours away. In Lafayette, Indiana, they have a place called Arnie's Pizza, okay? Now, yeah, I've done this. I've driven to Lafayette just to go to Arnie's Pizza. It's that good. And that is how passionate I am about really, really good pizza. On a road trip, though, check out that Praise and Worship channel on our app.
7: 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And right before our Johnny and Friends family retreat, Debbie's disabled son, Luke, was having a rough time. 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

0: Like a father with his children, we exhorted each one of you and encouraged you and charged you to walk in a manner worthy of God, who calls you into his own kingdom and glory. 1 Thessalonians 2:11 and 12. Hi, I'm Rob West. With Father's Day approaching, we're asking a deeper question. What kind of legacy are we leaving as men, as dads, and as stewards of what God has entrusted to us? Jonathan Lewis from Fathers for Fathers is here to talk about that today. We're talking fatherhood, faith, and financial discipleship that shapes generations. Then on to your calls at 800-525-7000. This is Faith and Finance Live, biblical wisdom for your financial journey. Well, I'm delighted to have my friend Jonathan Lewis with us today. He's president of Eastport Financial Group and the founder of Fathers for Fathers. He's a great friend. Fathers for Fathers is a faith-based organization that restores hope, healing, and purpose in the lives of men, especially fathers. Jonathan, great to have you here.
1: It's great to be here, Rob.
0: We've been talking about this for a long time.
1: Yeah, I like your studio, man. You know it.
0: I'm glad that you're on the other end of the mic today, and I'm even more excited about our topic, especially with Father's Day just around the corner. So I want to back up, and why don't we start by just giving you a chance to share a bit about your story and how God used that story to ultimately allow you to launch the ministry.
1: Yeah, I mean, Revelation 12:11 says they'll know us by the blood of the Lamb and our testimony. And so, 34 years ago, if you told a 15-year-old kid when he dragged his dead dad to a beach in the North Atlantic in Nova Scotia, that God would 34 years later take that story and all the brokenness that ensued in the wake of that and turn it into such a victory story with Fathers for Fathers, a 15-year-old kid wouldn't have believed you and probably wouldn't have cared. Because I was so broken up over the loss of my dad and the guilt that I carried onto that beach that day that I had not successfully been able to save him. And there was a lot of wreckage in the wake of those years, Rob. I couch surfed, slept in my car, bounced around. Somehow, by the grace of God, did not end up in some kind of an institution other than the Canadian Armed Forces. That was the institution I ended up in, and that probably saved me and taught me discipline. And fast forward to today, and all those war wounds and scars have given me a tremendous energy to go after men and to really dig deep with them, not take a passive victim mindset answer as a brush off. And my wife would say, Jonathan is like a hot knife through butter when it comes to broken men. And I know it's because of the Holy Spirit and just the fact that I love these guys and I can see them for what they are.
0: What does success look like, Jonathan, for dads that are listening today that they want to be successful, but it's more than that. They really want to be a faithful father.
1: Well, first of all, your story is not done. If you're still breathing, and for some guys, they might be questioning whether they even want to do that. I can remember a period of my life where I was so low that the pain was so deep. I thought the only way to stop the pain was to end my life. And so for the guys listening, if you're out there and you're really struggling with, I don't know how to do this. I don't know how to be a dad. I don't even know how to get the energy to want to live my life or go to work. You can do it, but you can't do it alone. That's the hard rub here, guys. We are wired to want to withdraw and try and do it on our own. 84% of men, Rob, out there would say they don't have one guy to talk to. Did you know that stat?
0: No.
1: That is disturbing.
0: Yeah.
1: And so you're not alone, but you need to reach out. You need to try and find guys. And for the guys that have an element of their footing, and maybe you've grown up in the church, or maybe you have good groups that you're part of, I would encourage you to look for these guys. They're not hard to spot. And don't take the first 12 no's as a brush off. Lean in on them. They want to be pursued. They're just broken.
0: Well, we're going to continue to unpack this. There's a lot to talk about today. What does that faithful father role look like? What if you're carrying shame and regret? Where do you go from here? What if you feel like you've missed your chance? And then let's press into the stewardship aspect of it. What does it look like to really articulate and model biblical financial stewardship? And that certainly includes financial stewardship, but it goes beyond that into how we model values and priorities and trust trust in God. We're talking with Jonathan Lewis today. He's the president of Eastport Financial Group, but he's also the founder of Fathers for Fathers. If you want to learn more, just head to their website, fathersforfathers.org. Again, fathersforfathers.org. We'll be back much more right around the corner as we think about Father's Day coming up on Sunday. We'll be right back. 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
0: So glad to have you with us today on Faith and Finance Live. I'm Rob West. With me today, my friend Jonathan Lewis. He's the founder of Fathers for Fathers, a faith-based organization that restores hope, healing, and purpose in the lives of men, especially fathers. And Jonathan, with Father's Day right around the corner, obviously this is something on the minds and the hearts of a lot of our listeners. And you mentioned something before the break. You said many men carry silent shame or regret as it relates to their role as fathers. How do you encourage dads who feel like they've failed or maybe they've missed their chance?
1: Well, the funny thing is I always remind them that their story's not over. You know, in our immersive study we're working on, especially for our American audience, football is always a good analogy. And we basically say to guys, hey, the day you were born onto a football field. And you can't get off the field. You can't leave the game. You got to play. And the question is which team are you going to play for? And the terrible rub is you're born playing for the other team, the wrong team. Let's call it the red and black team. But there's this invitation to come over and play for the winning team. And I think often guys suffer from passivity and victimhood, and we just get caught in our own internal dialogue where we beat ourselves down and we start rehearsing our failures. And it's amazing how we can spend all our time in our own depreciation room, literally beating ourselves up instead of actually recognizing a lot of God-given strengths that God's given us. And so it's never too late to peel off the jersey and say, I want to play for the other team. It does require contrition, Rob. It requires acknowledging that you've made some mistakes, and it requires a substitute. Someone has to be willing to put on that jersey for you. And thankfully, Jesus Christ already said, I already did that. You just got to accept the offer. And so the challenge is to get in the game and get in the game on the right side of the field.
0: And often that involves starting small, taking that next step.
1: Yes.
0: You talk about restoring purpose and responsibility. What's a small step a father can take today who's hearing you talk and saying, I want that, to live more intentionally?
1: All right. Well, I'm going to pick on the guys that fit my profile. So I'm a divorced dad. In the U.S. alone, there's 24 million men who are not in their kids' lives. So, and it is painful. I've talked to thousands of men who are not actively engaged in their kids' lives. And you know what the common theme is, Rob? They want to be.
0: Yeah.
1: They don't want to be an absent dad. And they will start telling you all the reasons why they can't be there, or they've messed up, or there's just no way. And what I can say emphatically, and I have faced this, God will honor you when you honor him. And the Apostle Paul wrote a letter to Timothy. He said, you're less than a believer who doesn't provide for your own family. So, for example, there's some hard truths here. If you're a dad who's not in your kids' lives, but you also haven't been supporting their mom, start.
0: Yeah.
1: Right? Own it. If you are a man who has battled with some sin in your life and you've kept it secret, don't do it anymore. Find a guy who's a mentor who loves you and get clear and confess that sin to him. It's hard. It's hard because here's the problem, and this is why you don't want to do it, because then you have to do something after that, and it's called be accountable and change. So you have to want to get in the fight, get in the game. But we can't keep going like this. You know, if you look at the downstream of all the issues that are going on in our society, you could pretty much trace them all back to the pandemic, and I call it a pandemic, of fatherlessness.
0: Yeah.
1: And so, guys, my plea, this whole ministry is about encouraging you, not beating you up, but encouraging you to get the gloves on and get in the game. And if you're out, get back in, right? Brush yourself off. My dad, when I was growing up, he used to say, you're fine. Rub some dirt in it, which we all know is a way to stop the bleeding. There's a bit of truth there. You're fine. Rub some dirt in it. But get yourself around guys that are spiritually mature, and they'll encourage you. But you got to be willing to be accountable.
0: Yeah. Boy, that's so good. Let's combine this with your day job. I mentioned at the outset of the program that you are the president of Eastport Financial Group. So you counsel families entrusted with much to hold it loosely and to see that as a part of their role as a steward of God's resources, to give it generously, to invest it strategically. Combine that with this role of being intentional as a dad. What does that look like to really model financial stewardship in your legacy?
1: Yeah, I mean, to me, stewardship is all one and the same. So whether you're being generous with money and not generous with love, or generous with your spirit, generous with your time, then you're missing the point. And so, you know, people always hear me talk about Ephesians 5:26. Paul's imploring men and women to be mutually submitted to each other. And, you know, he says to the men, love your wives as Christ loved the church, being prepared to present her on the day of judgment. And guys will always say, oh, yeah, well, no, I love my wife. And if there was a proverbial bullet, I would take it for her. It's like, no, that's not what he's talking about, though. Jesus died for the church. He wants you to die to your flesh. So if you really want to be a man of God who's going to steward everything he's entrusted you with, well, it starts with your wife first. Right? Or the mother of your children. But one way or the other, you gotta steward that. And the way you steward is dying to your flesh. I talked to a bunch of guys in a men's retreat last weekend about the appreciation room and the depreciation room of our wives. Board up the depreciation room, write the list down, light it on fire, and you should only be spending time in the appreciation room for that woman. And then from there, the stewardship trickles down. You know, make sure you're managing your finances well for your family. Make sure you're living up to the expectations. Go to work, right? Paul said work is good. I had to say it, but the Apostle Paul said, if you don't work, you don't eat. I actually agree with that. Yeah. Like, so it's about stepping up and stewarding everything God's entrusted us with.
0: That's so good. I'd love for you, we're about out of time here today, but I'd love for you to pray for the dads that are listening right now on the radio. Some of them discouraged. Some feel like they have failed. Others feel like they're getting it done, but there's more. And I'd love for you just to pray a blessing over them as we prepare for Father's Day this weekend.
1: Thanks, man. Heavenly Father, there's always some guy out there that this is meant for. He probably doesn't listen to this channel, and he's just tuned into it or whatever. And here he finds himself with some crazy guy from northeastern Canada praying for him right now. And Lord, I just pray that your Holy Spirit through me would touch his heart. I pray that you would challenge him in what you would like to see him do, how he would step up. Only he knows that right now, Lord, whether it's in the area of fatherhood or his finances or I don't know, Lord. He could be having wandering eyes, and you're convicting him right now. I pray that he would really cry out to you, and I know you'll meet him. You say that. I pray Romans 8 over the men listening to this. At the very end of that chapter, Paul says, what can separate us from you, Lord? And he goes on to say, nothing. Nothing can separate us. And so, Lord, draw these men in. Let them know that even their sin does not separate them from your love. And I pray that they would just bring that in. And they would recognize that Jesus Christ was sent by you on the greatest rescue mission of all time. Yes. And what's scandalous, Lord, is you would have sent Jesus if it was just one guy.
0: Wow.
1: That's scandalous grace, Lord. And I thank you that you sent him for all of us. Amen.
0: Amen. Jonathan, grateful for you. Happy Father's Day, my friend.
1: Thank you.
0: That's Jonathan Lewis. He's with Fathers for Fathers. If you want to learn more, head to their website, fathersforfathers.org. Again, that's fathersforfathers.org. A lot of resources there that you can take advantage of. I hope you'll heed that counsel and be encouraged today as we prepare for Father's Day just a couple of days down the road. A quick break and back with your questions after this. 800-525-7000. That's 800-525-7000. I'm Rob West, and this is Faith and Finance Live. We'll be right back.
4: 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Good afternoon. It's John Hemmer. Last week, we took a little family vacation, right? And we are in Wisconsin Dells. And we were staying at this place that it was kind of like you're staying in the wilderness. You know, like it has that setting. And it was so cool how they went into all these details, having it be all about being in the wilderness. Okay. So I'm, you know, we're walking through and we're, you know, in the indoor water park and I'm looking around and I'm thinking, wow, how amazing would it be to experience a place like Alaska where so much of this is real? I mean, the whale watching and the deer. I mean, there's so many things. The glaciers. You could be going. How about this? How about you book your cabin on the Moody Radio cruise? Check it out. 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
8: Great to have you with us today on Faith and Finance Live. I'm Rob West. Well, we're just going to begin taking your calls and questions here in just a moment. That number to call and get in on the conversation today is 800-525-7000. Again, that's 800-525-7000. You can call right now. In the news today, many homeowners built significant equity during the housing boom of the early 2020s, and many are now tapping into it. According to International Exchange, homeowners withdrew about $47 billion in home equity during the first quarter of 2026 alone. That's the highest first quarter level since 2021. Most withdrawals came through HELOCs, home equity lines of credit, and home equity loans, allowing borrowers to keep low-rate mortgages that they had from 2020 to 2022 while accessing cash. Keep in mind, and you understand this if you've been in this situation, if you had one of those low-rate, like high 2% mortgages or, you know, 3 to the mid 3s, you certainly don't want to undo that with refinancing to cash out. So what folks will do is leave that in place, add the home equity line of credit on top. Now, with today's mortgage rates much higher, those second liens are more appealing because it allows you to keep the first one in place and still access those funds. Still, the home equity is not free money. Borrowing against your home adds debt, interest costs, and risk since the home serves as collateral. Experts say homeowners should use equity only for financially sound purposes. We're talking about necessary repairs or improvements, not vacations or lifestyle spending, or even consolidating higher interest debt, which may seem plausible at face value. I mean, why wouldn't you pay 20, replace 22% debt with 7? Well, the reason is one's unsecured, one's secured by your home. Also, when you lower the interest rate, the pressure comes off. My experience is you don't do the hard work to curb the problem that got you into the debt in the first place. Make sure before you borrow, for sure, the payments fit comfortably within your budget. But beyond that, that you're not robbing God an opportunity to provide, that you're in spousal agreement, that you're not borrowing for things that are depreciating. Make sure, again, it's for a productive purpose. Here's the rule. The economic cost should be less than the economic gain. And so we want to make sure that it's productive. So think about borrowing for, again, a home improvement on a house, an appreciating asset, not for lifestyle spending or a car where you've got a depreciating asset or one that depreciates entirely as soon as you buy it. So hopefully that's helpful. Just a good reminder for all of us today. All right, let's dive into your questions. 800-525-7000. Let's begin in Cleveland. Patty, go ahead.
9: Hi, thank you for taking my call. Our 35-year-old daughter lives with us, and she has had extended health issues and unfortunately lost her job. And we don't know when she's going to be able to return to work. To pay for her expenses, she's tapped out her savings and felt she had no other choice but to access her retirement. And there's a 10% penalty for that. And at the Fidelity brokerage, they said there may be a hardship concept, a hardship exclusion, or an opportunity to adjust or eliminate that 10%. But they didn't know how to access that or how to even look into it.
8: Yeah. Yeah. Yeah, I wouldn't assume that the penalty applies here, but I also wouldn't assume that it's automatically waived. The answer depends on the type of retirement account and her medical condition, as well as how the money was used. So let's start there. You said she's 35. What type of retirement account did she withdraw it from?
9: It was with her employer, which she was terminated because of her health issues. And so she just, like in the last 2 weeks, moved it into Fidelity. They offered her two or three different opportunities for investing the money, one herself. She's a healthcare provider, so that's not her wheel of knowledge. So she did not want to do that. They said, you know, for a fee, you can have that completely managed. And then for a less amount of a fee, you can have a time-managed account where they calculate your year of retirement and try to invest based on the risks of that time frame. And that was felt like a middle-of-the-road option, which he did choose, at least for the time being.
8: Yeah. Okay, that's helpful. So it's probably in an IRA now. I mean, the challenge is the IRS exceptions to the 10% early withdrawal penalty. And by the way, you're always going to have to pay the tax. The question is just around the extra 10% penalty. But the exceptions around waiving that are around, number one, total and permanent disability. So this is fairly strict in it as a standard. Being on medical leave alone doesn't automatically qualify you. They say you cannot engage in any substantial gainful activity because of a physical or mental condition that is expected to result in death or be of long continued and indefinite duration. So permanent and total. Second, unreimbursed medical expenses for IRAs. The penalty may be waived on withdrawals used to pay qualifying unreimbursed medical expenses above the IRS threshold. So you would need to check that. And then there's also one around paying health insurance premiums while you're unemployed and certain requirements are met. So I think really what you need to do is check with a CPA, perhaps whoever does your return, just to see what options might exist and whether she has a qualifying event based on one of these three exceptions. There are a few other exceptions as well, but they're commonly around a qualifying disability. I appreciate your call, Patty. I'd talk to a CPA. We'll be right back.
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0: Great to have you with us today on Faith and Finance Live. Coming up in our final segment today, Jerry Boyer stops by. We'll get Jerry's take on the markets. S&P 500 closing higher, the NASDAQ climbing nearly 2% on the backs of some real momentum in the chip sector. The Dow Jones closing higher by 72 points today. Oil tanker traffic in the Strait of Hormuz jumps after the deal was put in place between the U.S. and Iran to open the sea lane. We'll get Jerry's take on what's moving the markets today, specifically his analysis on Kevin Warsh joining the Fed, as well as what the latest is in the area of corporate engagement. We'll also be taking your questions today. Still got room for you. If you have a question, something happening in your financial life, we'd love to know about it. That number, 800-525-7000. We'd love to try to help you wrestle through it through the lens of biblical wisdom. 800-525-7000. You can call right now. Let's go to New Jersey. 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
1: Hi. Thank you for taking my call.
0: Of course.
1: Okay, so recently I had made a living trust online thing, and I live in an apartment in a co-op, so I have a share certificate, not a deed or title deed, as an owner of a home. And, you know, I co-own it with my daughter, who is single. So I have this checklist about, you know, what to do after a living trust, and it says that, you know, I have to confirm that all assets are properly titled in the name of the living trust. So I did check with my co-op office, but they have no clue how to help me. They said I didn't have to do anything. So I just need your expertise in what do I do next? Do I need to change the share certificate and retitle it to the trust and record it with the county recorder and things like that? Can you guide me on that?
0: Yes, yes. Yeah, depending on the co-op, that should come from the co-op corporation itself. It could be a property management company or the co-op's attorney. So I would ask for a copy of the current share certificate. You may already have that. I would ask who serves as the corporate secretary or keeps the shareholder ledger. And then you could also contact the co-op's attorney if the management is unsure. But essentially what has to happen there is that, you know, the co-op, you know, would take the, you would provide, they would review the trust documents, provide the transfer paperwork, and then they would issue a new share certificate in the name of the trust. Now, some co-ops have specific approval procedures, so don't assume you can just simply endorse the existing certificate. But you just want to let them know I've created a revocable trust, and I would like to transfer your ownership interest into that trust. And if they don't know how to do that, and the secretary of the board doesn't know how to do that, then they can get you in touch with their attorney, and they can review the transfer process. Okay?
1: Okay, so it is a mandatory thing, right? In order to retitle it, right, to the trust.
0: It has to be retitled in the name of the trust. Yes, absolutely.
1: Okay, so that's
0: Now
1: thing.
0: It's also going to come back down to the bylaws. You know, many co-ops do allow transfers to a revocable trust. Some require board approval. Some have specific trust transfer procedures. Some restrict it altogether unless certain conditions are met. So I think that's where you need to go to the board or the management company and ask for their policy. This should be fairly common for them. Maybe you just got to the wrong person, but ask for their policy on transferring shares into a revocable trust, and then they should give you the process by which to do that. Now, you also asked about a bank account, and yes, that would be important as well. If your goal is to avoid probate, you know, and then you're going to want to fund the trust by retitling appropriate assets into the trust. So for a bank account, that means taking a copy of the trust to the bank, opening a trust account, or retitling the existing account in the name of the trust. Now, not every asset needs to be in it. For instance, investment accounts are often handled through a beneficiary rather than retitling, but a bank account typically would be, needing to be in the name of the trust.
1: I see. So, okay, so these two things for the share certificate and also bank account needs to be retitled.
0: Yes, ma'am. Okay, they sure do. And I wouldn't accept no for an answer. I'd keep working until you get to the right person that can give you the bylaws as it relates to the trust and what the process is. But they should be able to issue a new share certificate in the name of the trust.
1: Okay. Okay. So the co-op that I live in, as I mentioned, it has my daughter's name as well, who is single. So is it, which ultimately, obviously, I'm going to, leave it for my two girls. So is it advisable to let the trust not have her name this time so that when I pass on and, she will not lose on the tax later if we sell it, if she sells it?
0: So your daughter, you and your daughter are joint owners of the property?
1: Yeah. I'm a widow, so she's single, and so we are two joint owners of the property, of the co-op, where I'm.
0: Yeah, you're not going to be able to place your daughter's ownership interest into your trust because it belongs to her, not you. And so essentially what would need to happen is, if your daughter wants to transfer that back to you, because that was the intention all along, then she would gift her portion to you. So you're the sole owner. And then at that point, it could be transferred back into the trust.
1: I see. So there are two things to do. First is for her to gift it to me. And then after that, for me to retitle it in the name of the trust.
0: Yeah. I think the co-op, would need to approve the transfer. And so it may require approval before ownership can be transferred from her back to you solely. And there's going to be estate considerations of this as well. So you're going to want to talk to a CPA, because anytime ownership is transferred between family members, then you've got to consider the estate planning consequences. Now, the estate lifetime gift exclusion is $15 million. So you should be fine, but you're just going to need to report it properly to the IRS, and your CPA could help you with that. And then once it's back into your name solely, now we can proceed with getting it retitled in the name of the trust. And now when she inherits it, she gets a step up in basis on the capital gains, which is really going to be helpful for her. Okay?
1: I see. Okay, I got it. Okay. So, thank you.
0: Thank
1: so
0: you,
1: much
0: Jody. Unfortunately, I'm out of time, but I appreciate it. Absolutely. Happy to do it. God bless you. Have a great weekend. We're going to take a quick break. When we come back, Jerry Boyer is going to stop by. We'll get his take on the markets. We'll also take a few phone calls as well. We'll talk to Karen and Susan right after this. Stay with us.
2: Good afternoon, my friend. It's John Hemmer. Sunday morning. What do you have going on? Getting up, getting everything ready, having breakfast, going off to church, running errands. How about this? How about you and I get together for a couple hours on Sunday morning for Sunday praise? We'll hear some great music. I'll share some encouragement with you. It is a great way to wake up and get your day started. So if you can, be here bright and early on Sunday morning for Sunday praise.
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0: 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I'm Rob West. 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All right, before we head back to the phones, Jerry Boyer is here. Jerry, a lot going on in the markets today. We'll get to that here in a moment. But first, corporate engagement. You know, we shared with our listeners several months ago just some of the positive news from Apple based on your work in the area of corporate engagement. Remind us of that and then tell us what is new this week.
8: Yeah, what happened is it took a couple of years of talking to Apple, maybe more than a couple, maybe 3 years of talking to Apple about a number of issues. And one of them was their policy when it came to CSAM, which is child sex abuse material detection software. And the situation with Apple was that it would block someone from sending an indecent photograph or image to someone who was a child. But then when they turn 14, that clicks off. By the way, so we talked to them. They said, well, there's privacy concerns, et cetera. And we said, well, it's illegal to send dirty pictures to a 14-year-old, just like it's illegal to send dirty pictures to a 13-year-old. So, and they came back the following year and they said, we've turned it on. It goes until someone's an adult. And we're also making it

0: I don't want to get into too much detail here. We had to deal with a lot of companies. We talked to them. And we made some progress with some of the other companies. And Apple seems to be taking this very seriously. So that is absolutely to their credit.
1: Wow, that's incredible, Jerry. Glad to hear it, and well done. I'll tell you, it's just an example of the power of corporate engagement as you engage in a rational and thoughtful way. You know, we're seeing more and more of these companies do the right thing, and that's the way it should be. All right, let's turn to the...
0: Go ahead. And they don't often hear from people dealing in a rational or thoughtful way. Whether, you know, whatever side they're hearing from, there's a lot of screaming memes out there. And just to come in and just be a normal person and say, look, this is an issue. We think you want to do the right thing. You're a great company. We never come in with the company as an enemy. Apple's a tremendously innovative company. These iPhones, the computer technology has changed the world. And I know there's some problems and maybe we take too many selfies or spend too much time on our phone. But on balance, I will take the blessings of that technology. But... and I think that's how Christians should think about technology, whether it's, you know, the internet or whatever, or AI, to thank God for the new blessing and then make sure it doesn't become a curse rather than treat every technological advancement as probably a bad thing, probably a curse. Let's all grumble about it and maybe you can get some good out of it. I don't think that's the right way to receive anything. Receive good things with, you know, with thankfulness. But then say, yes, but how could it be used in a bad way? And then put guardrails around that. So mostly good with guardrails rather than always guardrails and not talking about the good of it. And, you know, by approaching Apple and other technology companies with that attitude, we've been able to make a real progress because we're not saying we don't like the company. We're saying we like the company. You know, our clients are invested in the company, but, right? Yes. And then we talk about the areas where they could be even better rather than coming in all judgmental.
1: Yeah, that's well said. Jerry, a lot going on in the markets, obviously some momentum on the heels of that deal, so to speak, the memorandum of understanding. Some questions about whether those peace talks are going to continue in Geneva over the weekend. But regardless, the other point making news today, or not today, but in the last week, is the first Fed meeting with the new Fed chair. What do you make of all that?
0: Well, I like the new Fed chair, Kevin Warsh. I don't know him, but I know a lot of people who know him. And he seems to be someone who understands the basic principles of supply side economics and sound money. So honestly, when the president nominated him, I was thrilled by that and a little surprised. I thought he might say, oh, hey, my housekeeper would be good at this. And, you know, and like just put someone who's like totally loyal. And he put someone there. Who has his own ideas. I think that the job of a Fed chairman is not to manage the economy, and it's not to manage the markets, and it's not to do whatever the president says. It is to maintain the purchasing power of the dollar for our benefit, for the benefit of the people who are users of dollars. So as Americans, we use the dollar. Some people overseas do, but mainly it's us. And his or her obligation is basically to not steal. I mean, to have just weights and measures, to put it in biblical terms. And what happens is presidents almost always want easy money because it gooses the economy and it helps them get reelected or helps them in the midterms. Well, I think the big test for Kevin Warsh this week was, is he just going to be a puppet of the president for cheap money populism, or is he going to go for the soundness of the dollar? And we had the meeting, and to me it was a great sign. After the meeting, the dollar went up in value rather than down, and gold, which is a hedge against disaster, went down in price rather than up. And I think Bitcoin's down for the week as well. So the disaster hedges went down, and our currency went up in value against global currencies. To me, that's a good outcome. And here's the thing. We had an up market anyway, even without the promise of the Fed goosing the markets. So yes. I'd say Kevin Warsh has had his first test, and he passed with flying colors.
1: All right. We'll take it. Jerry, appreciate you as always, sir. Happy Father's Day.
0: And you. Oh, and to you as well.
1: Thank you. God bless you, buddy. That's Jerry Boyer. He's our resident economist, joins us each Friday on the broadcast. All right, back to the phones. We'll get to as many calls as we can. Out to Wisconsin. Karen, go ahead.
2: Hey, Rob. I just had a quick question. My husband's with a new employer, and they are offering a 12% match for the 401, up to a 12% match on his income, but that doesn't kick in for a year. He is 62. I am 60. I've heard quite a bit

0: about at our age not going as strongly into a 401k and doing more like Roth because of the conversion later on hitting hard. Could you elaborate on that?
1: Yeah, absolutely. I mean, I think there's something to be said about having both buckets to pull from in retirement, the Roth bucket and the pre-tax traditional bucket. And that allows you, depending on where tax rates go, which is going to be an unknown, to be able to pick and choose based on what makes the most sense. Also, anything you get into the Roth is not going to be subject to the required minimum, which, you know, by keeping that lower and having more in the Roth bucket means if you don't need it, you know, you could leave it there and not have to pull it out. And that could result in, you know, pushing up your Medicare premiums. And so I think this year, while you're waiting to qualify for that very generous match of up to 12% for his employer, I think this is a great opportunity to max out the Roth IRA for both you and your husband. Now, if you get to the place where you've put in the full amount for the year, $8,600, if you're 50 or older, and you have more to do, well, then go ahead and start putting it into the 401k. But I would fill up the Roth first.
0: Okay. Got it. And then down the road, what are the implications as far as like the conversion, the 401 conversion? Is there...
1: Yeah, I mean, so you would be able to fill or you would be able to convert anything in the traditional IRA or 401k, which you'd probably roll to an IRA, over to a Roth. And what most people do is fill up the tax brackets. And so, you know, ideally you'd be in the 12% bracket and you'd say, okay, every year between, you know, retirement age when we're no longer working and 73 when we have to take required minimums, we would take any amount that's left in that tax bracket worth of income and go ahead and convert it without going over. Or maybe you're comfortable with the 22% tax bracket, which is still relatively low, and you could work with your CPA to say how much additional taxable income could we have this year without tripping into the next bracket beyond 22 and go ahead and convert that amount. And if you do that every year, you would systematically begin moving it over. So long as you had money outside of the retirement account to pay the tax, you'd be doing it at a relatively low tax rate. You would not have to take it later if you didn't need it, which again could keep the IRMA in check. And then if you ultimately pass some of it down, you know, the tax would already be paid on that portion for your heirs, and they may be receiving it in the peak of their earning years, which would mean it could be pretty costly for them to have to pay tax on it. So that kind of filling up the tax bracket strategy can work very well between retirement and full and required minimum age.
0: Okay, got it. So then we should not be converting anything from 401 now from his previous employer.
1: No, because he's still working, and so you would be potentially converting it at a higher rate than you might be able to do later when he's no longer working and you're in a lower bracket.
0: Got it. Okay, I appreciate the info.
1: Absolutely. Karen, thanks for calling today. Call anytime. Have a great weekend. Well, listen, folks, that's going to do it for us. We're so thankful to have you along with us today. Let me say thanks to my team today, Lisa, Tahira, Taylor, Omar, and everybody here at FaithFi that makes this possible. 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Have a great Father's Day weekend. We'll see you next week. Bye-bye.
2: You are listening to Moody Radio. Good afternoon. It's John Hemmer. If you are planning this weekend to maybe go to a water park, you know, lazy river, or even if you're going to be at an in-ground pool and the bottom of the pool is concrete, just friend a friend. And I do. I see you as my friend. Even though you and I will probably never meet until we get to heaven, I see you as my friend. Friend to friend, wear water shoes when you are in the pool, when you are in the, you know, whatever, the lazy river or whatever. Because if you don't, your feet, your toes can really, really, really get messed up. And maybe those water shoes, make them, get those, like, you just kind of slip them on, those really easy peasy ones. Just looking out for you. Hour one of In the Market is next.
3: Now listen, we have different kinds of meals in our house over the years, paper plate meals. And then we have the fine china meals. Yeah, and we reserve that fine china for special uses. Paper? Ah, you throw that away because you know it's not worth much. You know, so many people I know feel as if they're paper plates and they're throwing themselves away. I'm Ron Hutchcraft. I want to have a word with you today about fine china, not paper plates, at your house. Well, our word for today from the Word of God comes from Ephesians chapter 4, verse 29. It's a great family verse. Do not let any unwholesome talk come out of your mouths, but only what is helpful for building others up according to their needs, that it may benefit those who listen. This verse talks about two kinds of talk. There's the talk that tears people down, and there's the talk that builds people up. There's been some recent social research that shows for every negative comment we get in our lives, we need 7 positives to bring us back to zero. Is that pretty much the ratio of your house? I mean, with you and your children, and you or your husband or wife? Well, I don't know we have to be legalistic about the ratio, but the point is God says here, don't let any teardown talk come out of your mouth, but only what builds people up. So how is the praise ratio at your house? As parents, it's up to us to communicate to our children. They're fine china, uniquely created. They have valuable gifts in their life that they have to give, and they can't throw themselves away. And we do that by building them up. Too many kids I know feel like paper plates. They've been criticized so much, what needs improving, but not what's right with them. They're never told the strengths that they have. Look, we parents tend to focus on what's weak instead of what's strong because we figure that's what they need to work on, right? But you know, they need to hear from us over and over again the great strengths that God has put into them. They hear what's wrong with them all day long. It's cool to be cruel in school, and then online, forget about it. So they need your praise, not for our glory, but it glorifies the Creator who creates only masterpieces. Think about what's coming out of your mouth, and whether it's more build-up talk or tear-down talk. What's the ratio between the two? Check up on the kind of talk that's going on at your house, especially that's coming from you. You're building either paper plates or fine china. Tell the people you love what's good about them. They'll be a lot more likely to say no to what's cheap and to reserve themselves for the things that really matter.
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7: Welcome to In the Market with Janet Parshall. Today's program is where Janet and her husband Craig take some of the stories making headlines this week and offer their insight and analysis. 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
8: But in the Book of Mormon, you don't have anything like that. You've got heaven or hell, and it's not good news. You've got a deadline by which perfection must be achieved or else. you know, Spencer W. Kimball, who was an apostle for 20 years and a prophet for 10 years. I used to sing songs about him as a boy in Sunday school class. He says in his most famous book, "Eternal life hangs in the balance awaiting the works of men. This progress toward eternal life is a matter of achieving perfection. Living all the commandments guarantees total forgiveness of sins and assures one of exaltation through that perfection which comes by complying with the formula the Lord gave. Be therefore perfect, even as your Father in heaven is perfect." And then he finally says, "Perfection, therefore, is an achievable goal."
9: What if we go back to when he was 11 and his father dies and he is sad and angry and his life is messy and he doesn't know what to do and he is lost in his thoughts and with his mother and a very complex relationship, by the way. And so what if we make him human, make him flesh and blood, let him stumble and see how through these failures his character is forged? That's a little bit of a teaser there, but that's really how it started. John brought me in, we wrote the story, and like you beautifully said, it all begins with that. After that, everything else is beautiful and it's very powerful to see it come to life, but you need that story on the page, and John Irwin knows that like no one else.
10: Islam needs to be politicized. It shouldn't just be a religion, but it should be a tool for political change. And so the Western trained Iranian intellectuals tried to fuse Marxism, communist ideas with Islam. They participated in the revolution only to find themselves being shot by revolutionary guards and imprisoned in Lager, as I mentioned earlier in our conversation, executed within as political prisoners. 30,000 at least were killed under Khomeini's orders.
11: They would not just be physically punished, but from their perspective, I think even more than the physical scars of a whipping and beating would be the emotional scars of likely being separated for life. So thankfully, they made it north. They made it to freedom. They had 5 children in England, then came back to the States and ended up opening a school in Georgia for formerly enslaved men and women and their children. So I just thought it was a fascinating look into the human spirit and how when people are denied something they have a right to, oftentimes it makes them fight even harder for it.
12: It looks like the government is surviving, maybe with the help of this agreement. And so what's happening? You know, they're disillusioned. They're let down. They're disappointed. Trump told them, go on the streets. That's a few months ago in January. Go on the streets. The help is on the way. But now the people of Iran asking, where are we now? You don't even talk about us in this negotiation, in this MOU, in this agreement. Yet we are not there. The people of Iran are not in the part of the equation. What happened? So they're very disappointed, hopeless, and they don't want this agreement.
13: The nature rights, the rights of nature would be foundational. In other words, the priority in terms of rights would be nature. And then it says, if once, you know, you accept that, human rights will be fulfilled within ecological conditions necessary for life. In other words, the first most fundamental rights would be those of nature. Then human rights would be interpreted within that construct of nature having a priority.
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14: 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It's made Elon Musk's rocket and spacecraft manufacturer one of the world's most valuable companies.
15: 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Under the new rules approved on Thursday, children under 15 are banned from creating or using personal social media accounts.
16: Iraq is preparing to export crude oil and naphtha through ports in Syria, Iraqi and Syrian energy officials and refinery sources said.
7: Janet and Craig have lots to share, and they'll put the first story on the table when we return. 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

0: Good afternoon. It's John Hemmer. Have you booked your cabin yet for the upcoming Moody Radio cruise to Alaska? 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Thanks to C.H. 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Imagine all things Alaska. Wow. So cool. 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
4: 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Happy Friday to you, friends. Mr. Craig Parshall is with us. Fridays are different around here. Here's when we take a look at the stories making headlines and apply the truth, whole truth, and nothing but the truth of God's word to those stories. By the way, this month's truth tool, When Culture Hates You, is so apropos for the story we're about to dive into. I want you to read this book. I want you to understand you shouldn't be surprised when the culture pushbacks. You're also going to have to understand you're going to have some courage. When you stand up for Jesus. It might cost you something. It certainly costs the individuals I'm going to talk to you about this hour, but I want us to understand that we shouldn't be surprised. Jesus said, remember, when they hate you, they hated me first. And so this book, written by a brilliant woman, Natasha Crane, really and truly helps us to sort of get some spiritual heft on our bones and learn how to contend for the faith without being discouraged by the slings and arrows of outrageous criticisms and commentaries, which, if you're openly identified with Christ, probably come on a regular basis. And if they're not, it raises the question why. You want to be so distinctly clear that you are a follower of the way that you don't have to post anything. You don't have to wear a t-shirt. You don't even have to carry a Bible under your arm. It shines through the way you live. So our truth tools are a way of saying thank you when you give financially to support this program. Listen, we're on the air because people pray and because they give. It's that simple, and yet it's that important. So because I can't squeeze myself to the microphone and give you a hug around the neck and thank you personally for your donations, I want to do the next best thing, which is to help you grow up in Him. So I carefully vet these books, pray over these books, and want to give you something that's going to build your legacy library while at the same time building you into a man or woman of God who has some spiritual strength and some spiritual maturity. It's yours for a gift of any amount. 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Also, Partial Partners, the enlarging circle of friends who support this program monthly on a level of their own choosing, by the way. 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Well, Major League Baseball is in the news, and you bet you we're going to start with that story. Let me turn to this bit of audio to kind of set the backdrop. 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
5: Senator Josh Hawley has written a letter to Major League Baseball saying that these players are being subjected to religious discrimination after Major League Baseball players on the San Francisco Giants were criticized by Major League Baseball for writing Bible verses on their team-issued Pride Night hats during Friday night's game against the Chicago Cubs, including Landon Roop, a 27-year-old right-hander from Rocky Mount, North Carolina, who started and pitched 4 2/3 innings with Genesis chapter 9, verses 12 through 16 written on his cap next to the rainbow-colored team logo. As you can see there. After the game, Roop said, "There's no hate at all. It's just what I stand for and what I stand on. I believe in God." Two relievers also made appearances in the game with Bible verses on their hats. Another took the mound without his Pride Night cap and said, wearing the traditional orange lettering. The pitchers have a supporter in Vice President J.D. Vance, who posted on X, quote, "Trump won. We don't have to do this anymore." Now, San Francisco first added Pride Night uniforms in 2021. After the game, the Giants issued a statement apologizing to the LGBTQ plus community, Major League Baseball issuing a statement saying the writing on the caps violates our rules and consistent with normal practice. We have warned the players about future violations.
6: I think people are tired of corporations, whether they're, you know, in the business space or in the sports setting, forcing ideology on players in things like rainbow symbols on uniforms as they were on some of the hats. And so the fact that players are going to react to that should be expected, and it should be honored.
4: So let me pick up on that last piece, because that's the salient issue in the midst of all of this. It's coerced speech. You know, when the, and this is football, basketball, baseball, whatever major professional sport decides to emblazon a uniform with a political message, you've created, from my vantage point at least, a public forum. And if you say to the player that he has to have this on his uniform and he doesn't believe in it, it's not a part of his worldview or for deeply held, sincerely religious beliefs, as it is in this case, you cannot support sin publicly. You're not going to put it on your uniform. You're not going to wear a cap that supports it, and you decide to push back. Then you've got some issues. And more on the legal aspect of this, because things are percolating in that part of the story as well. But let me just set the backdrop. So it's the San Francisco Giants, as you heard before. They wrote these Bible verses on their hats during Pride Night, and now they're being reprimanded by Major League Baseball. So the three Giant pitcher, Roop, Brubaker, and Walker, chose to add Bible verse references from Genesis on the pro-LGBT Pride hat. That's the speech. They were told to wear these hats. That's coercion. If you don't believe it, what, then what? You're not going to play Major League Baseball? Hey, this is sports. It's entertainment, but it's business. It's a big business, professional sports. And so they thought, okay, if we have to wear these caps, then we're going to put down what we think about the rainbow. And of course, that's what Genesis 9, 12 through 16 talks about. So MLB management isn't thrilled about these Bible verses warning against, quote, oh, get scared, future violations that would result in fines. Even though the Major League Baseball isn't upset about teams endorsing a pro-LGBT political agenda using their uniforms, the organization's statement contends that players aren't allowed to make statements on their own. Oh, the individual versus the corporate giant. So the corporate giant can force you to endorse speech that the corporate giant believes in, but you as an individual, you're not allowed to do that. More on that in a minute. So here's part of the MLB statement. To be clear, this routine warning, verbal warning, not to wear the hat in future games is not disciplinary and had absolutely nothing to do with the content of their message. Could they say that with a straight face? I don't think so. We respect players' rights to free expression. Not really. However, writing of any kind with any message is prohibited per Major League Baseball's uniform regulations, which provide in part that a player may not write, attach, affix, embroider, or otherwise display nicknames or messages on apparel or playing equipment. Pause. Then, hello, corporate office of Major League Baseball. Why are you putting messages on uniforms? Just
7: play ball. Okay. Call the balls, call the strikes. Why are you putting up a pro-gay flag? Right. So the Giants organization also put out a statement that said, in part, the San Francisco Giants are proud to support Pride Night. Oh, there's the corporate position, worldview, and the LGBTQ plus community. We also respect that individuals may make personal choices about participating in team activations, their word. We understand that the choice by individual players have caused pain and anger in the LGBTQ plus community. And we're sorry for that pause. Dear corporate office of MLB, what about causing pain and hurt in the lives of Christians who don't celebrate sin? Do they matter when you're working with feelings? By the way, there's no crying in baseball. You're not supposed to be dealing with feelings here, okay? So let's move on. The wearing of the Pride paraphernalia was reportedly a personal choice that was left up to players, allegedly. But apparently, the Giants did not explicitly acknowledge the pain they might be causing the players, as I just noted, who had religious convictions on all of this. So there's the backdrop on this story. So, Craig, I'm going to talk about Holly. I'm going to talk about the Department of Justice, and they're digging deep in this right now. Just give me your first initial react. I'm tired. I just want to see this game played, whether it's football or baseball. Don't put politics in my face, you know? I'll eat the popcorn. I'll eat the hot dogs that are being sold, but please don't bring politics into the ballpark. I'm there to watch them play ball.
8: Yeah, I have a very personal feeling about this, as you do, for the same reasons and a couple additional ones. I think back to those hot, wonderful summer days of when I was a kid playing outfield for my local team at the Roberta Park with no trees and no shade. Loved the game. Then a little bit later, went to all of the then Milwaukee Braves games and loved the game, as a lot of us do. And a lot of us feel personally assaulted, personally offended by the interjection of not just this political issue about gay rights, but really a sociological form of indoctrination. But I think it goes even bigger than that, because the Supreme Court has weighed in and given special privileges to the Major League Baseball League to be left alone when it acts like this. Maybe it's time to change those rules, because this is antitrust on crack.
7: There's more to this story. As I said before, you heard Josh Hawley, Senator from Missouri, being referenced before. We'll tell you what he's doing. And then the Department of Justice is weighing in. So who would have thought? You want to sell tickets to people, come out and enjoy your game. When you force feed a political agenda, I can't think of a better or faster way to lose attendees at the ballpark. Back after this.
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5: Rangers are the only team in Major League Baseball that does not host a Pride Night. 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
7: Bunch of AGs are weighing in. So again, go Texas Rangers. They said, nope, we're not going to do that. We're going to call it Faith and Family Night instead. And this is where courage is not just on when you're up to bat, okay? It isn't just batter up. It's not when you're throwing that ball on the pitcher's mound. Sometimes courage is what you do off the playing field as well. And several of the ball players now in the MLB are coming forward and they're endorsing these players. They don't have to do that. They could just be quiet in the locker room, take their paycheck and go home. But they're being very vocal about it. And one of those people happens to be the Diamondsback pitcher, a fellow by the name of Ryan Thompson. Have a listen to this.
14: A lot of the hate comes from perceived negativity, and without getting too off track, but like the Pride Night stuff with the Giants, like I think that there's a perceived negativity with this stuff of like, okay, Landon Raup wrote a verse on his hat. That means that he's anti something. That doesn't mean that, right? It means that he's pro something, right? So the rainbow means something to him. It means that he believes in the Noahic covenant being something that's special to us as Christians, right? That means that no matter how bad we possibly could be, no matter how much we reject God, that he will never again flood the earth. That's really cool. That's really special. And we do a lot of stuff, and we're all sinful. We all do a lot of stuff that may be worthy of a flooding, but God will never flood us. And because of that promise, and his promises are unconditional. So that's something that's really cool to me, is that there's nothing negative. There's nothing anti. There's nothing that says that he doesn't support anything or that he's like hateful or anything like that at all. It's all positive. It's all like, man, this is what the rainbow means to me. And I just thought that was really cool that he did that.
7: I think it's really cool that Thompson has that kind of courage to be able to make that kind of a declaration. Again, pulling back and looking at this, Craig, you know, they're old saws. They get repeated again and again. But when you stop and think about this and you decide to do a deeper dive theologically, why was there a flood in the first place? I mean, we just have to stop and say God made Adam and Eve. You have several generations, and then you get into the days of Noah. So important, so profound, so problematic that Jesus even refers to them by name as the days of Noah in the New Testament. So what was going on planet Earth that God came and wiped out absolutely every single thing, man and beast, except for Noah, his wife, his sons, and their wives? Talk to me about this.
8: He created his own remnant. And that promise, the remnant of animals, the remnant of human beings. And the reason was that the unrighteousness and the evil that had appeared as a result of the bad exercise of human freedom of will was so horrendous that rather than destroy the entire world, what God did is take a faithful remnant, those that family of Noah that still hewed to God's commands, lived righteous lives in the midst of a terribly, terribly unrighteous culture.
7: Exactly.
8: And God rescued. Now, that's the story all through Scripture. He has always maintained a faithful remnant who lived faithfully for him in the midst of a horrendously unrighteous culture.
7: So the destruction comes from unrepentant sin.
8: Right.
7: Repulsive, paganistic, unrepentant sin. So God then brings this flood. He wipes out everything except the two by two animals that were put on the ark Again, to repeat, Noah, his wife, his sons, and their wives. And then puts this rainbow in the sky as this way of saying, this is a covenant. I promise you, I will never flood the earth again. So when you think about it, for the homosexual community to pick up the rainbow as their sign.
8: To co-op.
7: Well, everyone says that, and they're absolutely right. I'm guessing, I don't know, I've never talked to anybody about this, but I'm guessing it's because they think it was diversity, because there's so many colors in the rainbow. But when you stop and think about it, you want to say, if you're willing to have a conversation and really be open-minded about this, this is a sign of God not destroying the earth again because of sin. You really want that rainbow as your sign? Because what brought about the rainbow covenant promise in the first place was man's debauchery and its sinful nature. So again, it's a very hellish, and I think that's the appropriate word, co-opting of a symbol that was made by God just saying he would never eradicate mankind again. So the San Francisco Giants broadcaster, a fellow by the name of Mike Kredko, is trying to shame the Christian players who wrote Bible verses on the hat. So here's what he said. They were in for a rude awakening with the response, and it wasn't just from the gay community. It was from the Northern California community that supports the gay community. When you're a player in this environment, it's your responsibility to just know how sensitive this city is in regards to the culture of freedom and the way you live your life. Okay, well, sorry. I disagree with this guy, okay? He might be an announcer and he might do the commentary of what's going on down at the mound. I get it, but he's dead wrong. This is baseball. Baseball is gender neutral in the fact that you're not trying to appeal to political issues dealing with human sexuality. It's whether or not you can hit the ball, whether you can call strikes, whether or not you can catch, whether you can slide into first base, but it has nothing. I don't understand why sexuality even shows up at the ballpark. You want to talk to me about that?
8: Well, because it's an appropriate, at least an available venue. It's a billboard for a political and sociological argument that the way we've lived, the way the Bible says we should live, the relationships that God has ordained are not right, that we need to revolutionize them. And this is the venue in which they want to broadcast those opinions. Now, they're free to broadcast those opinions in any arena they want to set up a debate. But when you go to a baseball game, you don't go for a debate. You don't go for a debate on gender ideology or homosexuality or a personal romance relationships. You go there for the game. At least that's the way it's been until of late. And of late, a lot of social engineers on the left side say, let's use this as an opportunity to force this issue in the face of the American people.
7: Well, there's more to the story. As I said before, we've got our own Department of Justice looking into this, and Senator Josh Hawley has weighed into this as well. So there's more components. And then I want to tell you about a minor league team just down the road a piece who made a pretty strong decision and made a very principled decision as well. As I say, courage isn't always on the playing field. Sometimes it's off the playing field as well. More about that when we return.
0: You are listening to Moody Radio. Good afternoon. It's John Hemmer. Never, ever, ever judge a book by its cover. Now, we can apply that to so many different situations in our lives, right? Man, I learned that lesson full on last week, okay? So my son, who I love more than anything in this world, I am so proud of him. But he is the last person I would ever think that would even want to approach a climbing wall. Okay. So let me kind of paint this picture for you. Okay. I'll break it down like a fraction. So we're at this place on our vacation and he's like, hey, I want to try the climbing wall. So we're like, oh, okay. Not expecting much. He scaled the entire wall in like record time. I could not believe it. So that's the thing. Never, ever, ever judge a book by its cover.
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7: As a Christian, how do you digest the cultural issues of our day? 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So we're going to continue with this Major League Baseball story because it's such a wonderful representation of the culture. Where we're at, the animosity against Christians, free speech, coerced speech, gets really interesting. So let me just throw in one more element into this. Rob Schneider, you probably recognize him from movies and Saturday Night Live, has been very vocal of late about his faith. And he made the statement that while there are not yet fines that have been levied against these players, this is, quote, in the words of the MLB, this is a, quote, routine warning. No, not really. But listen to what he said on national television.
21: You got to follow the money. It's where the sports are getting their money and who's going to complain the loudest. But I think this time MLB screwed up. I mean, MLB, remember, they didn't fine anybody for taking a knee. Remember that? So for Black Lives Matter, it's fine. But for Christians standing up for their, deeply held religious beliefs is not okay. So I think Americans are sick of this. And, I'm tired of, like, Christianity being the doormat for everybody else's beliefs to be stepped on us. And it's like, listen, I'm not against, a gay pride, gay rights, but shoving it in your face, it's like, enough. You have to do this, otherwise you're a bigot. And look, I don't have to do anything. It doesn't make me a bigot. I mean, just like, I think it's about these people's beliefs have to be respected. It's like you can't make somebody bake something that they don't want to bake, whether it's a cake for a gay wedding. That's their particular right. The Supreme Court already won that. So I think Major League Baseball is in jeopardy here legally. And I think this is against their First Amendment rights for sure. And it's against the civil rights.
7: All right, so we're going to pick up on that legal part. So let me go to Josh Holly now. So Josh sent a letter to MLB Communication Commissioner Rob Manfred on Tuesday of this week, and he wants answers about the league's issuing this warning to these pitchers who play for the San Francisco Giants who wrote this Bible verse on their pride cap. And he said this in the letter, "You must answer for what appears to be a pattern of discrimination." Here we get into the legal aspect of this within MLB against baseball players who profess their Christian faith. The freedom to live out one's faith does not end at the ballpark. And so the players, even though they weren't suspended or issued any financial punishment for the act, the MLB officials called the warning, as I noted earlier, routine, noting that the league had issued similar guidance for players who had written messages to family members on their caps. So again, part of the statement reads this way. To be clear, this routine verbal warning not to wear the hat in future games, it's not disciplinary and had absolutely nothing to do with the contents of the message. We respect players' rights to free expression. However, writing of any kind of any message is prohibited, to which I say, pause in the reading of this story. So why did you make them wear patches that had other political messages? If messages are verboten, why are you putting messages on uniform? Maybe the bigger question is, just put on their number. And who they play for. The messages can be read someone else. You can listen to a podcast or watch a evening news broadcast in one of the Alphabet Soup networks, but on a uniform for somebody that's playing. So again, he said, this issue is about, routine warning, according to MLB, but Josh Hawley and others, and we'll get to the DOJ in a minute, are saying, not so fast. You can try to blow this off because it blew up in your face. Maybe you weren't expecting it, but there's some bigger issues at play here. So, again, if you look at this idea of why they have insisted that there be patches and hats with messages on their uniforms in the past, that raises a question. For example, this explanation doesn't assuage the concerns of Mr. Hawley or a whole bunch of other MLB critics who pointed to the league's actions during the Black Lives Matter movement in 2020. MLB officials let players to wear, they had to wear the Black Lives Matter patches and United for Change patches on their journey. BLM was also stenciled onto mounds at MLB ballparks. And so Josh continued in his letter to the commissioner, MLB suspended its own equipment rules, the point I'm making, so that players could display progressive political slogans on their cleats. The league went beyond the tolerating speech. It designed speech, promoted speech, shoehorned social and political messages into the game broadcast to millions of people. Yet when three players and a handful of characters citing the book of Genesis to their caps, the league reached for its rule book. So he requested a thorough examination of what's going on in terms of the league's rules, player expression, and the policy on LGBTQ pride exceptions, and a list of past warnings for players who wrote messages on their uniform. Now, the senator, by the way, as noted in one of the clips I played earlier, isn't the only one frustrated. The vice president of the United States made the declaration, we don't have to do this anymore. And then you heard Rob Snyder rightfully talk about the sincerely held religious beliefs being protected. You don't have to bake that cake. Well, that same principle of coerced speech applies, Mr. Parshall. It seems to me it applies when you're getting a salary plan for Major League Baseball. That is coerced speech. The patch goes on the uniform. They've done it in the past. And I have to tell you, it is this Book of James, a double-minded man, unstable in all its ways. In this case, it's a business entity, unstable in all its ways. So you don't want the players to write messages, but you're going to force them to wear patches and put on the mounds at the ballparks messages that you support. Something's wrong here.
8: Yeah, it's real, certainly legal and moral duplicity because they have double standards and it's clear to see. But what's important about the fact that members of Congress are getting involved goes back to something I said before, which is back in the 1920s, the Supreme Court said, hands off. You can't apply anti-monopoly law, antitrust to Major League Baseball. And that has been upheld in various forms, decade after decade after decade for some very strange reasons, but it has been upheld. But Congress could act. If they're tired of this approach of the Major League Baseball teams using of the league using pressure against certain teams or certain players, violating fundamental free speech and First Amendment rights. Not only that, but violating, I think, federal equal employment law. That's very basic. You can't punish somebody for their religious beliefs in their place of employment. So all of those reasons, members of Congress are now looking at it. Now, they haven't said it yet, but in the back cloak rooms, there could be discussions that maybe it's time to threaten the Major League Baseball League with an exemption. We're going to have you included expressly in antitrust, anti-monopoly law, where you are going to be looked at more closely now by the legal system than you ever have before. That just may be what's discussed, as I said, in the cloakrooms right now, and perhaps being messaged to the league.
7: So I'm looking at the letter that Holly wrote. I've got a copy in front of me on United States Senate stationery. And again, sending it to the commissioner for MLB. And in part of his conversation, he said this, and I thought it was astute. A league that benefits from such an extraordinary dispensation, owes the public a corresponding measure of accountability, and it invites the closest scrutiny when it happens to wield its market power to punish Americans for their beliefs. That exception, in any event, has never been understood to shield the league from its legal obligations not to discriminate against employees on the basis of religion. So let me.
8: So that's that antitrust exemption exactly. that they have that Congress could change.
7: And it's also, a pivot, okay?
8: Yeah.
7: Because what they're doing is they just wanted to say, universal rule, we don't allow any slogans whatsoever. But again, that argument falls under its own weight when you're slapping on their uniforms or putting on the mounds political messages that you endorse. One could understand it if you felt that messages were distracting or that somehow they blurred the branding, if you will, of the particular franchise the ball player plays for. But when you're slapping on patches on uniforms that have one political message and decorating your baseball mounds with another political message, you really have lost the right to say you can't put messages out there, haven't you?
8: Yeah, clearly, if this was a First Amendment case, that would be one of the pieces of evidence on why they'd lose that case. They are censoring the speech of individual players. But again, Josh Hawley's, Senator Hawley's comment was a strong message that, look, you have had the benefit for decades and decades and decades and decades of exemption from the antitrust law that applies to almost every other business, whether or not it's sports related or not. But that those days may end if you do not start showing some openness or at least equality of application of your rules and not discriminate specifically targeting Christian professional baseball players.
7: So let me talk about the AGs. We're going to segue this now to the law. So you've got a senator who's already speaking up about this, and he carries the full weight of the higher house when he sends that kind of a letter out. That's pretty impressive, by the way. But the Florida AG has also weighed in on this, which I think is interesting. These warnings are just warnings now. Eventually, they could carry a fine of up to $10,000, which is why Rob Snyder said he would step in and he would pay those fines. So the Florida AG is now reaching out to MLB over whether forcing players to wear pride logos while threatening to punish them for expressing their faith is, in fact, religious discrimination. Then you have the Missouri AG that's weighing in as well. Missouri law, in fact, this was put out on X by the Attorney General, who's Catherine Hanaway, and she put on X, Missouri law prohibits discrimination based on religious beliefs. My office is demanding that MLB not discriminate against players for their faith. If MLB refuses to comply, we will take action. So now you've got not one, but two AGs weighing in. And then I want to take a break. And when we come back, I want to talk about the fact that now our own Department of Justice is starting to weigh in. So again, when they decided in their little corporate office, wherever the MLB headquarters are located, that they would go after some ball players who said, no, sorry, my sincerely held religious beliefs, we don't celebrate sin. We thank God for his forgiveness, and we're grateful for his promise, his covenant promise as shown to us through the rainbow. Okay, and you probably thought you just, not offend the San Francisco fans that were there by making everybody support the gay movement. But you had some men of courage, kind of like those three, I don't know, Daniel, Nebuchadnezzar, back in that time where they wouldn't bend before the golden statue. There's a lot of golden statues in professional sports, and these guys said, no, not gonna, no way. When we come back, we'll talk about DOJ after this.

0: Good afternoon. It's John Hemmer. It is good to have you along. Now, if you missed Carl and Crew this morning, wow, Freedom Friday. I got to tell you, Freedom Friday is one of my favorite mornings to listen. 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

0: minor leagues, what you're hoping is that you're going to be called up to a major league. So this puts your career on the line as well. And God bless these men of principle who said, nope, not going to do it. Your thoughts?
1: There's the sacrifice part. And, I mentioned Daniel in the lion's den. There are all kinds of biblical stories about sacrifice. And some of the sacrifices ended up being, they ended up being rescued miraculously, as we're reminded in the book of Hebrews. We're also reminded in the next part of Hebrews that some of them had to be, subject to some very stern sacrifice, both personal and in every other way. So the question is, how firm is your faith? That's really what it is. It's how firm is your faith? What's more important to you? To be able to progress up to the MLB and out of the minors, or to stand firm for what you believe in terms of what the word says, and not being ashamed of the gospel of Jesus Christ. And by the way, the gospel is the gospel, the whole gospel, which means what Jesus said about marriage, a man and a woman, what he said about relationship and sin, what he said about adultery, what he said about pride, what he said about not following idolatry and evil. So take the whole gospel and then say, here I stand, I can do no other.
0: Yeah.
1: It's hard, though.
0: You
1: There's
0: bet
1: no question about
0: so
1: it.
0: So let me just go back again to this team, because, boy, I tell you, this is one of those little headlines in heaven stories, even if they're not making big headlines here. So the Revolution, this team in New York, they play in what's called the Atlantic League of Professional Baseball. That's the MLB's first professional partner league. That was something they started in 1998. They were supposed to play the Southern Maryland Blue Crabs last night. They didn't do it. But and let me get the time on this, because I think this is even more impactful. So in the statement, the club, the Revolution, said, and I quote, "As a small token of our regret and as support for the LGBTQIA plus representing partners, we are making a $10,000 donation to the Rainbow Rose Center, which serves that community of York." Okay, so the bottom line is, not only did the players say, forget it, we're forfeiting it, but the company, the corporation, turns around and gives 10 grand to the homosexual community. That's insult to injury.
1: Yeah.
0: You're out. Yeah. Three strikes. Wow. Amazing. Okay, so the takeaway, so this was a big story, and I knew it would take all of this hour to kind of unfold it, because it's multi-layers, and honestly, it's far from over, because, hey, it's not October yet, and that's why my friend, you'll get a kick out of this, Craig, David Robertson said, why do you call it the World Series? Only American teams play, right? But anyway, that's October, this is June, so we get a lot of baseball
1: that's
0: ahead
1: right,
0: of us.
1: We sure do.
0: So this story is far from over. 10 seconds, the biggest takeaway for believers in this story.
1: Yeah, what's the essence of baseball? It's competition, but it has rules, right? A sport has rules. What are God's rules for us? One is to be faithful and to know him personally. And then after you know him through Christ, to follow him faithfully. There may be sacrifice involved.
0: And that's why I chose the book, When Culture Hates You. This is a perfect example. Jesus, what did he say? They hated me first. Have a great weekend, friends. Thanks for joining us.
2: You are listening to Moody Radio. Good afternoon. It's John Hemmer. God always holds us up. He's always there to hold us, to carry us. And I was thinking about that last week. So my daughter did this ropes course. Wow, I am so proud of her. She is that person. She is like the amazing girl that's always, always up for the adventure. And so she's doing this rope course and she's way up there. And she is so afraid, though, during that time that she was going to fall. But in reality, she had a harness on, all these things. There was no way she would fall. And so she kept going. She finished it. And as we were talking about it, she was like, yeah, Dad, there's so many times I was afraid I was going to fall. And I thought about that in our life. There's so many times we get so afraid that we are convinced that we're going to fall. We never can fall because God is always holding us up. Always.
3: 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This is Denny Nugent with today's question. It comes from 1 Corinthians chapter 12, verses 8 and 9, where the Apostle Paul talks about spiritual gifts. In describing the distribution of those gifts, the passage says, quote, "To one is given the word of wisdom through the Spirit, and to another the word of knowledge according to the same Spirit, to another faith by the same Spirit, to another gifts of healing by the one Spirit."
4: Now, John, is this passage teaching that all Christians have one spiritual gift, no more and no less?
5: Well, I think it is fair, Denny, in one sense, to say yes, all Christians have a spiritual gift. Because in Peter's writing, he said, as each man has received the gift, and he talks about speaking gifts and serving gifts. I believe every believer has the gift, but the gift that that individual believer has is a combination of categories of giftedness. In 1 Corinthians 12, as you mentioned, and also in Romans 12, you have a listing of categories of giftedness, different categories of gifts. However, in the individual case of every believer, I believe the Lord gives elements of those categories blended together into the gift that each believer receives. In other words, it's like painting. There are many colors on the palette, and the Spirit may take the brush and dip it into many colors to paint your unique color. I have a gift combining many categories of gifts, and so do you. And by the means of that gift, I serve the Lord in His church.
4: All right, thanks, John. And thanks to you for listening today to Bible Q&A with John MacArthur. For more in-depth teaching from 1 Corinthians, visit MacArthurCommentaries.com.
6: 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Hi, I'm Rob West with today's Faith and Finance Minute. With Father's Day coming up this Sunday, we're reminded that fatherhood is one of life's greatest stewardships. 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
13: Welcome to In the Market with Janet Parsha. Today's program is where Janet and her husband Craig take some of the stories making headlines this week and offer their insight and analysis. Before they get started, let's take a quick look back at some of the highlights from the week.
14: Maybe that's like the UN Security Council Resolution 2231 that imposed restrictions on Iran's ballistic missile program back in 2015, which they violated multiple times. Iran has shown no ability, no desire to ever fulfill their part of a bargain. And as you said, they're willing to lie to someone's face to ultimately accomplish what they want. So in that case, I remember President Reagan said, "Trust but verify."
0: Exactly.
14: In this case, there is no trust, and you've got to keep verifying, or you'll find yourself in an equally difficult position as soon as Iran's able to dig out and start rebuilding.
15: The creator of Father Ted was at Heathrow Airport, coming off a plane from the U.S., and I think it was 6 armed police met him to arrest him for a tweet. Yeah, I mean, armed police in the US is not that unusual. In the UK, it's becoming more normal, but police are not normally armed. But 6 armed police came to arrest. Yeah. Yeah. And we've got numerous stories of you know, squads of police being sent to a house because they someone tweeted something. I think it's true that Britain has more people than any other country in the world being arrested for social media crime.
16: There was some headway this year that Social Service made. A greater number found that teen sex, doctor-assisted suicide, pornography, changing gender, and abortion were all morally wrong. So those are steps in the right direction. What's interesting is that this is a part of a broader trend. We've seen kind of a trend toward social conservatism since 2022. You look at their polling, and you know those who say that gay and lesbian relations, pornography, birth control are more acceptable. That's all fallen by more than 9 percentage points. So there's been some long-term gains on some issues of interest to social conservatives. It's not like a one-year hiccup. Over the past 4 years, some real headway is being made.
17: We were training their security forces and developing programs that we had reports that they weren't actually meeting the benchmarks, that they would be an effective military or an effective police officers. I'm not saying that was the case with every one of them, but overall, we knew they didn't have the capacity to take over if we left. And yet our military industrial complex, our private contractors, everybody just kind of overlooked the failures and continued to rubber stamp these programs. When people kept lining their pockets, and meanwhile, what they needed to have to fight off these terrorist groups did not exist.
18: The faith of our soldiers is the bedrock of helping them cope with everything that's over there. I wanted my son to remember who God was in his life before all of this chaos took place in front of him. And you know, faith is like a muscle. You have to exercise it. And so I prayed for opportunities for him to exercise that faith and for the things that he saw that required faith for him to cope with, for him to remember where that faith came from and that God would be faithful and bring something good out of it.
13: 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Here's some other stories making headlines this week.
19: Ukraine has brought the war to the heart of Russia, attacking an oil refinery in the capital, Moscow, suspending flights and bringing traffic to a standstill.
20: Wall Street's main indexes closed higher on Thursday, with the Dow ticking up more than a tenth of a percent, the S&P 500 adding more than 1%, and the Nasdaq gaining nearly 2%.
21: The U.S. has launched a probe into Germany's plan to lower its spending on medicines. Trade Representative Jameson Greer said his office would gather evidence before a public hearing in September.
13: Janet and Craig have lots to share, and they'll put the first story on the table when we return. To get more information or to download the podcast of any of the interviews, go to inthemarketwithjanetparshall.org.
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0: 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Happy Friday, friends. Thank you so much for joining us for today's edition of In the Market with Janet Parshall. Just to let you know, we do this 2 hours every day. And our format on Friday is a bit different, where Craig and I take a look at a lot of the stories making headlines, but we look at them differently. We look at them from a biblical perspective. And the entire conversation last hour centered around this major mistake made by Major League Baseball, going after some Christian ball players who, when being forced to wear a cap that celebrated sin, instead wrote Bible verses from Genesis 9, talking about God's giving us the covenant of the rainbow. And so MLB gave them a, quote, warning and created, in so doing, a firestorm. So multiple state AGs have weighed in. Our own Department of Justice is looking at this. Josh Hawley, U.S. Senator from Missouri, is calling for an investigation. So the story is far from over. And then a brave little minor league team in York, Pennsylvania, said, no, not going to do it at all. We're not going to play the game. So they actually forfeited the game they were going to play last night. And the owners of the team turned right around and gave $10,000 to a homosexual community. So there you go. If you want to hear our take on all of that, just go to wherever you find your favorite podcast, download In the Market with Janet Parshall. In fact, you can do this for every day of the week. But if you're particularly interested in hearing last hour's conversation, just put in today's date, and then you'll get to hear both hours of our conversation, or listen when it's more convenient, like maybe when you're weeding the garden this weekend and you've got that podcast going. But Mr. P joins me, and we take a look at some of the stories making headlines. And it is also, by the way, why I felt the book I chose this month was so apropos. It's called When Culture Hates You by Natasha Crane. And it's a reminder, just like those baseball players are learning, that when you stand up for Jesus, you're going to suffer the slings and arrows of outrageous fortune. Sometimes more than that. Sometimes you'll give up a slot on a team. Sometimes you'll give up a paycheck. Sometimes you'll give up any reputation you have as a ball player because you've decided that saying yes to God sometimes means saying no to man. It's a hard lesson, but Jesus reminds us that when they hate us, we're to remember that they hated him first. So my truth tool is a way of saying thank you when you give financially, and particularly because this is the month that ends our fiscal year, we appreciate your gift. So if you want a copy of that book and you want to support this program, more importantly, just call 877-JANET-58, give a gift of any amount. I'll give you a copy of When Culture Hates You, or you can do it online at inthemarketwithjanetpartial.org. Scroll to the bottom of the page. There's the cover of the book, When Culture Hates You. Click it on, make your donation, and we'll pass it right on to you as my way of saying thank you. So thank you so much for that. Now, in case you didn't know, 4th of July is coming, and we're getting ready for the zenith of our celebration, the 4th of July. But this administration has planned all sorts of happenings that are taking place in advance of this. So a lot of the monuments are being scrubbed up and cleaned. And by the way, you know, Paris is known as the city of fountains because there's so many fountains. We have fountains all over this town, but a lot of them have sat empty and dirty for years. And there's been this marvelous cleanup project now where a lot of the ponds and just fountains that are all over the town have been cleaned up, and it's absolutely beautiful. Also, starting very soon, we're going to have a state fair outside on the Ellipse in Washington, D.C., where there's going to be 56 booths representing every state and U.S. territory, a giant Ferris wheel, and you're going to get a chance to see Americana like you're at your local state fair. So that's some of the events. But last weekend, the president held a UFC fight match. And by the way, for people to think, oh, that's really weird, that's terrible, how undignified. Actually, President Teddy Roosevelt did exactly the same thing and actually suffered a serious eye injury from which he never recovered because he himself loved fisticuffs. This was a man who was frail and struggled with asthma until he went out west, and boy, his whole perspective on life and his health changed dramatically. But there was something else that took place that you didn't know about, and that's when you know U.S. security is really working. Listen to this story.
3: Five men are in custody across four states after the FBI says it disrupted a plot to attack the White House during last Sunday's UFC event, which coincided with President Trump's 80th birthday.
4: I'd say it was unique due to the numbers involved, the level of planning involved.
3: According to court documents, investigators say the first phase of the attack involved explosive-laden drones and snipers targeting government officials and others attending the event. A second phase allegedly called for suspects to breach the White House gates.
5: It's a terrorist plot. That's not a few guys doing crazy stuff. That is a coordinated, planned terrorist plot. Thank God we thwarted it.
3: Authorities say 19-year-old Tyson Proper of Ohio, one of the suspects charged in the case, spent roughly $3,000 of his graduation money on weapons, ammunition, and tactical gear. Court documents say Proper's mother alerted authorities 4 days before the UFC event after becoming concerned about his recent firearm purchases and online communications. Investigators say those messages included expressions of hatred toward President Trump, Israel, billionaires, and reflected anti-government and extremist views. The FBI also says it uncovered an encrypted Signal chat group on Proper's cell phone called Hunters. According to investigators, the group included 23 members who were allegedly discussing plans to carry out the attack. President Trump, Vice President J.D. Vance, and tech trillionaire Elon Musk were all identified as potential targets. Although Israeli Prime Minister Benjamin Netanyahu did not attend the event, he was also listed.
4: It was a serious threat. It was an active plot, and it's ongoing.
5: 23 people do not get to the point where they're going to commit a mass terror incident in Washington, D.C. without some serious funding, without some serious coordination.
3: FBI Director Kash Patel says law enforcement agencies became aware of the threat in time to prevent the attack before it could be carried out, saying the plot was stopped cold. Authorities say the investigation remains active. More arrests are possible and additional search warrants are expected. In the past 2 years, there have been three attempts on the president's life, and the Secret Service reports an uptick in threat cases this year. George Thomas, CBN News.
0: Always good reporting on George's part. So again, it's what you don't know about that reminds you how good our safety is. But I have to tell you, Craig, and I want to get your take on this picture in general, but I want to start with the unsung hero in all of this, and that is one of these individual's mother, that she reported it a few days in advance. And there is absolutely no question that she is the hero, because she was the one that helped the investigators unravel what they called a major terror plot against the White House. Now, that's tough. You love your son. You know, you want to lay down your life for your kids. You want to stand in front of a running train for your kids. But you know that your child is a part of an activity who plots major destruction, you know, to have all of these massive explosives at a huge event, right? It was well attended. Anybody who saw it, it was live streamed all over the country. To know that your child could have been responsible for the deaths of tens of hundreds of people. And yet she picked up the phone and called. Give me your take.
6: When you and I first talked about this, and it was a shock when you shared it with me, and when it first broke, my first thought was how difficult it would be as a parent. And then I thought about the mothers in World War One, World War Two, the Korean War, Vietnam, and wars since then, and current in Iran, where a mother knows her son is sacrificing potentially his or her life for the country. And that is a sacrifice for a parent and for a mother. This mother is a hero for a different reason. She is sacrificing the obvious legal ramifications for her son for the sake of her country. And I think we owe her a debt of gratitude.
0: Mm-hmm. Absolutely. You know, there were 80,000 people in attendance. So you know that the people who were in government's inner circle, they don't breathe without having security all over them. But what about the 80,000 civilians who were in that area as well? That would have been an awful lot of people who could have gotten hurt.
6: And the collateral damage would have been horrific.
0: Stunning, just absolutely stunning event. What I also see in this story, when you start looking at some of the court documents that got filed over this, these individuals were angry about the handling of the Jeffrey Epstein files, fury about the U.S. alliance with Israel, more anti-Semitism, how interesting, resentment about the influence of wealthy elites. And so you start looking at this and then you start thinking, wait a minute, I'm sorry, but didn't they just have this kind of rhetoric? In fact, what's interesting is while this event was unfolding in Washington, D.C., there was an event in New York City with people like Bette Midler, who sang a song about how much she hated fascists, mm-hmm. Robert De Niro, whose hatred is palpable, and the way he talks, my mama would have had him in the bathroom with soap in his mouth for about 3 weeks, but I digress. Jane Fonda, of course, was the ringleader for the whole thing. Julia Roberts got up, so it was the Hollywood elite just bashing, bashing, bashing, bashing. It's why the Bible tells us that this thing in our mouth has the power of life and death for people. And Craig, this is an old argument. I remember when video games were coming out, you and I talked about this. I did multiple debates on whether or not watching a video game could lead someone to get involved in violence, especially this was right in the cusp of Columbine when all this stuff was going to happen. So the correlation between speech and action is always a very interesting one. Let me pick it up on that point when we get back, because all of this individual's complaints, remember he was in Ohio, they were plotting, they weren't in the city, but thanks be to God, again, security came in, usurped it. That's why this is an ongoing story and an ongoing investigation. But you hear the rhetoric. This man took $3,000 of his graduation money. That's a lot of grandmothers and aunts who gave gifts, and he bought weapons with it. Now, where does that come from? That tells me something about the human condition, and it's worth examining. Back after this.

0: Moody Radio is thankful for support from Marquardt of Barrington GMC, who shares this life verse for today from Colossians 3. Put on then as God's chosen ones, holy and beloved, compassionate hearts, kindness, humility, meekness, and patience, bearing with one another. And if one has a complaint against another, forgiving each other. As the Lord has forgiven you, you must also forgive. And let the peace of Christ rule in your hearts, to which indeed you were called in one body. And be thankful.
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9: So when you look at the charging documents, you really can see how demonic this was. Sorry, but I think that is absolutely the appropriate term to be able to use all of this. So again, my heart goes out to the parents of Tyson Proper from Ohio, because they're the ones who worked with authorities. And as a result of their going to the authorities, hundreds of lives have been saved from injury. When you think about it, what they wanted to do is apparently they wanted to use, in fact, it's kind of nefarious when you read this, they wanted to be able to fly these drones over the event. And in so doing it, what they would do is they would then have a kamikaze drone. It would force a mass evacuation at the UFC fight. It would then allow snipers to open fire onto the crowd. And then a second wave of attacks would have hit them. The White House would have hit them from the White House case. This is all according to prosecutors in their charging documents. So when you start looking also at what some of their hatred is, remember, this young man is 19 years old. And what he believed, according to the charging document, was the members of the group. This is what I'm reading right from the document. The members of the group stated that they wanted to protect the United States, which they believe was headed in the wrong direction. Members of the group believed that the U.S. needed to be torn down so that it could be rebuilt. Now, this is, again, a 19-year-old man. There are apparently 23 other conspirators, co-conspirators, as a part of all of this. When you look at some of the people they were targeting, it's particularly nefarious and demonic, and you'll understand why I use this. And by the way, join me Monday, Lord willing. I'll be talking to Olivier Melnick as we continue our conversation about anti-Semitism. But listen to this. So apparently they had this encrypted group chat where they could go back and forth to each other. And Tyson identified Senator Marsha Blackburn, she's from Tennessee, as a target because, quote, she's taken money from the pro-Israel lobby and supports them, end quote. And then named a quarter of West Virginian representatives, Senator Jim Justice, Shelley Moore Capito, Representative Carol Miller and Riley Moore as targets because of their ties to the American-Israel Public Affairs Committee, or AIPAC. So, Craig, when you start looking at this, so anti-Semitism, yet again, this is why I use the word demonic. The core of all of this is unbelievably satanic. Your thoughts?
7: Well, speaking of Satan, I think of my college days. For the first time, I read the works of John Milton in Paradise Lost. It was a poetic restatement of the Genesis story and the actually pre-Genesis history that the Old Testament shares about the origins of the satanic revolt in heaven. And it's interesting because Milton really cast the devil primarily as an anarchist. And you know, and I know, the names of some famous radicals who have aspired to be Luciferian in that regard, because they think that he was the first true rebel of anarchy, and they like to mimic him. And I think this is what's at the root of this. Now, ultimately, I think it's a spiritual and a moral issue. It's not just a matter of national security, but clearly that was true. Innocent people and government officials and the White House staff and perhaps the president himself were all imperiled once again. Now, this has happened too many times, but I'm glad the American people are being alerted to it, and it's not being covered up. It's not being kept quiet. I'm glad it's being explained, because this thread of anarchist ideology that somehow this system is rotten to the core and needs to be overturned, A, is historically ignorant. B, it's geopolitically ignorant, because anybody who examines our system of government and our plethora of individual rights and our freedoms and our economy and the flourishing within the United States, not perfect, but compared to any other nation in the world for the 250 years we have existed, you cannot come to a conclusion that it needs to be overturned or it's rotten at the core. So it tells me that there's ignorance, but I think there's also a form of sort of intellectual delusion that a mantra has been sent out there that we have dictators running the country, that we have the right as citizens to overturn a system that's working perfectly well, not perfectly, but perfectly well, rather than resorting to the rule of law and getting involved in the political system and getting people elected that you prefer rather than those that you hate. Clearly, there's a great deal of political and sociological hate going on from these people. But instead, anarchy is a quick, ignorant, and delusional response. But because it's been happening so many times, I'm thinking, mark this, because this is a trend.
9: Well, the idea, the concept that you defeat an idea you disagree with a better one, apparently is no longer in play. That it is destruction and tearing down. That's the only way you're going to bring about change. But in so doing, you destroy. I want to go back to the mom and dad, because my heart just absolutely breaks for these people in Ohio with their son. So apparently, according again to the charging documents, the Proper's parents alerted Knox County authorities about their son's behavior on June 10th, 4 days before the attack was to be launched. So the mom noticed him looking at maps northwest of the district, that's D.C., frequently talking on the phone with group members. And so she asked her son what he was doing, and he said he couldn't tell her exactly what he was doing, but that they were looking at multiple different locations and intended to conduct recon as well as hit-and-run missions. And so the mom thought hit-and-run means conducting shootings and then leaving. And so, again, it's your son. You found yourself on the horns of its 11. What a Hobson's choice, you have to say. Do I turn in my son knowing what the consequences are? Do I try to talk to him out of it? Or do I realize that for the sake of the greater good, I have to tell the authorities that something's going to happen? And thanks be to God, this plot was usurped. Just a reminder in your prayer list when you're praying for those in authority, pray for those who are in the security business. Most of them you'll never know about. That means they're doing their job well. But they literally put their lives on the line for us on a regular basis. So pray for them. Pray for their families. Back after this.
8: You are listening to Moody Radio. Good afternoon. It's John Hemmer. I wonder what would happen if you and I, on a regular basis, would prioritize spending time with the Lord first. I wonder how, if we would do that, I wonder how everything else would kind of fall into place, where it's like we will have time to do everything else, but first we spend time with God. You know, I was kind of thinking about that when last week on vacation, we're all at this water park and we go to the Lazy River, right? But before the Lazy River, everybody else was on the river and my daughter wanted to get something to eat. So we got something to eat. We sat down, just the two of us. We spent time together. We talked about everything. We enjoyed the snack. And then we had plenty of time to go on the river and have fun. It's like when you and I prioritize spending time with our Heavenly Father, everything else kind of seems to fall into place.
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14: Has God called you to a task, but you've questioned his call? Moses did the very same thing when he was called. He had five excuses. Number one, Lord, I don't have the background for it. Who am I to do this great thing? Number two, well, I need more information. God, who are you and what is your name? Number three, I doubt this will work. Lord, what if they won't believe me or listen to what I say? Excuse number four, I'm not equipped. I'm not a good speaker. And finally, excuse number five, Lord, I think someone else would do a better job at it. Please, Lord, send someone else, he said. Have you been telling God all the reasons why you can't do what he's called you to do? 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Now that's real hope.
13: Find real hope in Jesus Christ. 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
9: 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So one of the things Craig and I like to do on Friday is we like to learn to be a good Berean, people of noble character who test all things. And being a good student of the word, it's interesting when you do a study on the topic of wolves, because they're all throughout Scripture. And Jesus warns us, he was merciful and kind and loving to tell us that we need to beware of false prophets who come to us in sheep's clothing, but inwardly are ravenous wolves. And we need to recognize that sound so that we're not devoured by their bad ideas. You know, it's interesting because when we play this wolf audio, they're not really just false prophets who come in sheep's clothing. They come in shepherd's clothing. And that's even more problematic because you see the shepherd, you're a sheep, you think you can follow, you can trust, you'll be safe, right? You know that the shepherd's going to watch over his flocks. Well, not necessarily the case. And you and I need to know when we hear another gospel, something that does not come into alignment with the word of God. How do you do that? You get into the word of God. Dwight L. Moody, thank you again for this very quotable concept that the word of God, he said, is the straight stick of truth. It is the metric by which we measure all crooked ideas. And so I want you to learn to recognize that howling of that ravenous wolf and say, ding, ding, ding, ding, ding. Your internal Geiger counter is going off. That's the quickening of the Holy Spirit's going, oh, wait, that doesn't come into alignment with the word of God. And so the more you hear this kind of stuff, perhaps it will help you to more quickly recognize the wolf, the ravenous wolf. Now, I have two caveats every time. I never say the denomination. It's like rooting for your same baseball team. I don't want you to get so locked into the loyalty of your denomination. You fail to hear what's coming out of the mouth. That's what we're measuring. By the way, note to file when you get to glory, no denominational divisions, okay? Standing on level ground in front of our Savior. And the second thing is I never identify the church because I'm not giving addresses to where wolves live. I just want you to learn to recognize the sound. So without further ado, listen to the wolf.
16: We are here to celebrate you not only being queer, but divinely queer, created in God's image, because Jesus was a drag queen. Jesus is a lesbian woman with two kids. God is a gay man shunned by his family for being who he was created to be. God is my trans chaplain friend in San Francisco, telling people on the streets that Jesus loves them through the wee hours of the night. Jesus is a young trans man boldly stepping into the identity divinely given him by our Creator. God is the God of all and any pronouns you embody as what is affirming to you. And all of it, dear friends, is holy. Holy and divine. Can I get an amen? Amen. Friends, I'm here to tell you God doesn't care which of those things you are. Wait, what I mean is God does care. God created you to be that, and our God celebrates you. We have a Creator who made you divinely who you are, however it is that you identify. Whether it's divinely gay, divinely lesbian, divinely bi, divinely trans, you are loved deeply. You are divinely, divinely queer, dear ones.
9: Well, you're not going to get an amen from me, that's for sure. The other thing I was thinking about this is what shallow thinking. So let's see, whatever your particular proclivity is, all you have to do is utter the words, God made me that way. And what you've done is you've just given yourself an unlimited credit card with all kinds of opportunities to spend sin any way you want to, because after all, God made me that way. I think Paul had a thing or two to say about the law of liberty, right? And the whole idea about you might have the liberty to engage in that kind of sexual activity, but is it profitable? And even more to the point, what do you do, since she threw in the word holiness, what do you do with the issue of holiness? Holiness is about sanctification. It's saying every day and every way we want to be more and more conformed and transformed to the image of Jesus Christ. What she did, in a very blasphemous way, by the way, is to take down the nature and character of God and align him with our sinful behavior, and called it divine and called it holy. What do you think?
7: It's so much of this wolf audio that we hear every Friday, and there's a lot of it. In fact, there's no end to it.
9: Mm-hmm.
7: Which is, of course, troubling, but it's also a challenge for our prayer life and for our own personal study. What do we believe and why do we believe it? That's so very, very important. Now, as to this person posing as a clergy person, I noted that she said, God affirms whatever affirms you. Well, that's the most backward theology I've ever heard. It's a backwards world. But it's very biblical in one sense. Because if you go to Scripture, Scripture has something to say about the blasphemy and the heresy that you just heard. You know, the Bible speaks to this. I mean, it's been around. And Scripture is very clear. Go to Matthew 19, where Jesus talks about human relationships of two genders, and those relationships are man and woman in marriage. No other variations. That was God's design. So Jesus, the Son of God, divine in every respect, confirmed only one model, not multiple models, not whatever your idea of gender ideology is, but this is God's design. If you wander away from God's design, you're in sin. So that's the standard that's ignored. But what she's doing is exactly what the Apostle Paul warned us about in 2 Timothy. He said the time will come when people will be leaving sound doctrine and going after teachers with itching ears that tell them what they want to hear.
9: Right.
7: And there are people, obviously, who go to this institution, whatever it is. I hate to call it a church, but they probably call it a church. And they go there because they want to hear what feels affirming to them. God doesn't want you to affirm your sin nature. He wants to rescue you from your sin nature to go in fellowship with him. Doesn't mean that we don't sin anymore. Doesn't mean we become divine. It means we begin the path, the walking daily with fellowship with God through Jesus Christ. And the end point is eternity with him in his kingdom. And the only way to do this is to know what the book, his message is. And that's from Genesis to Revelation. He's given us the answers. And he's even predicted what some of the problems will be, like this. Like the Apostle Paul, who was divinely inspired and met Jesus in his resurrected form and was given the appointment, go and tell leaders of nations and start churches and spread this word. And so Paul did, and he said, but time's going to come. Sound doctrine's going to go out the window. People are going to go after teachers who only tell them what makes them feel good. And that's very dangerous.
9: You know, we're working our way through the New Testament at church, and we're in Colossians right now. And isn't it interesting in all these letters that Paul writes to the churches how bad doctrine is an issue that he has to fight almost in every one of the epistles that he writes, which I find interesting. But let me go back to this. This is Jabberwocky, okay? So she makes the statement, God is a God of any pronouns you embody as what is affirming to you. This is a misunderstanding of who we are in God. I've said this 1,000 times. I'll say it 1,001 times. We need a deeper understanding of Scripture and a higher understanding of God. So you think that God wants you to be affirmed by self-identification.
7: That you choose. That you are the God of your choice of gender, ideology, or any other personage.
9: So again, this huge question. And by the way, I'm going to have a good conversation with Joe Dallas on Monday, first hour of our program. If you want to go deeper on this topic, we're going to cover that on Monday. But this whole idea, and this is a person who doesn't understand the relationship between a holy God. So you go back to that verse that said, I've been crucified with Christ and I no longer live. Well, there's the beginning of understanding my identity, right? But Christ lives in me. And this life that I now live in the flesh, I live by faith in the Son of God who loved me and gave his life for me. There's only one pronoun in there, and it's him, not me. It's him.
7: If you live in this life, the natural life, the sinful life, without redemption, then you still have a choice. Everybody has that choice. This, clergy person has the choice, so do the people in her congregation. They still have the choice to leave the natural person and to be indwelled by the supernatural personality of Jesus and his Holy Spirit to give you a new outlook and a new path
9: and a new definition. Future. And a new That's definition. Right. So how do I, quote, put on Christ if I'm going to be trans or lesbian or whatever? How do holy? Remember, Jesus is the incarnation. He is fully God, fully man. I am challenged because I am told to put on Christ, which means in every way that I possibly can, through the enabling power of the Holy Spirit, I am to replicate him, right? In him, we live and move and have our being. There's not a lot of wiggle room for personal pronouns in there. because it's dying to self so that he can be exalted, wanting to be conformed and transformed to his image, where my self-affirming, self-identifying pronouns don't come into the picture. That's why I think for those of us who know Christ as our Savior, there is this marvelous confidence and peace in knowing whose we are. And that's why pronouns don't matter one whit, because we're defined by our relationship with Christ, which is so much bigger and broader and grander and glorious and hopeful and healing than words I can use to describe myself.
7: She was inserting the name of Jesus in, you know, any gender you want and any affiliation that you want in terms of how you view yourself. Well, if you want to use the name of Jesus, get to know the person of Jesus. And the only way to do that is to get into the Gospels, read who he really was, and then believe in who he really was.
9: Well, and I think it's also the convoluted idea that, you know, he gets us. I understand that. I think that's what she's trying to say, that Jesus identifies. But I think the analysis collapses under its own weight. It's like saying, Jesus gets me. I'm an alcoholic. So Jesus is going to sit down with you at the bar and pour you another drink because he loves you just the way you
7: are. He affirms that. He will affirm my sin because I'm comfortable with my sin.
9: Yeah. Nope, not what Scripture says. When we come back, what if the government was peering into your sermons, Pastor? How would you respond? Back after this.
8: 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It's John Hemmer. 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Hansen, that is going to be the trip of a lifetime. 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Dr. Michael Rydelnik. For all the details how to book a cabin right now, go to moodyradio.org.
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0: on free speech, particularly when it comes to religious free speech. And that does raise the question of whether or not this sort of Islamic density of the population who are demanding that you don't put pork in your child's school lunch, you can't have a dog to walk in the park, you have to have halal meat at your grocery store. The list goes on and on of all these demands. I don't see any other religious group making those kinds of demands, and yet the government is acquiescing again and again and again and again. So now you're a pastor, and you're going to do some preaching on Islam, and you're going to catch your attention of the local government officials. And so that's what's happened. There's an organization. It's a governmental one. I'm going to use some words that don't ring in terms of American governance, but I'll just plow through those so you get to the heart of the story. The Charity Commission has opened a regulatory compliance case into the Bread of Life Community Church in Essex following complaints about sermons preached by its pastor and then uploaded online. The church has already been at the center of free speech controversy after local authorities objected not only to the manner of its street preaching, but reportedly also to references of hell and judgment in public witness. So the preacher, a gentleman by the name of Stephen Clayton, raised concerns after the growing influence of Islam. He spoke up for sexual ethics in the face of aggressive LGBTQ pride movements. He called upon men, to be leaders in the home, and to take seriously their roles of being husband and wife. But apparently that got the attention of a group called the National Secular Society, the NSS. They raised concerns, and they basically wanted the government to start peering in. So apparently that's what the government's now doing. They're peering in, and they're concerned about what the pastor is preaching from his pulpit. Well, the church is appealing community protection notice. We talked about this before when we talked about the UK. They have something called a CPN, a community protection notice issued by the city council over concerns about this street outreach activities. And lawyers representing the church argue that the measure amounts to an attempt to restrict religious speech in public spaces. Further court hearings related to the church's appeal against the council are expected later this year. So Premier News, which is a Christian media outlet over there, and Evangelical Times are starting to report about these with regularity, because now you're arresting people in the middle of the night because they put a post up that offended somebody, and you better take it down or we're going to take you to jail. Okay, that's Facebook. When you're preaching the tenets of Christianity and you're talking about heaven and hell, and there is one name under heaven whereby man will be saved, and it is not Muhammad, and the religion is not Islam, you somehow can't say that because you might, quote, offend someone. This is sickening to me, because this is the land of Tyndale and all of the other great people who literally had themselves, not by their choice, the government burn at the stake because they merely wanted to get the word of God into the hands of the common man. And now we've got this country saying, you can't preach this from the pulpit. It's a throwback to the 1500s. Your thoughts?
1: This is a reason why we constantly should thank God for the privileges and the blessings of liberty that we have here. But it's no accident. It is no accident. Because this would not happen successfully. And I say successfully because if this happened, government surveillance of a church because they don't like what's being preached in terms of applying biblical text to social issues. If it happened here, there's no question in my mind that eventually a federal court of some kind would condemn this and prevent this and uphold the free speech and freedom of religion rights of the church. But the reason is because here, we have a First Amendment. The reason we have a First Amendment is because we have a federal constitution. And the reason we have a federal constitution is because the founders, 250 years ago, who had a Christian consensus of opinion among them. They had different denominational ideas, but they all hewed to the idea that liberties come from God, that God gave us knowledge of who he is through his word, and that the freedom to pronounce our belief and to hold those beliefs was sacred and must be upheld by government against any intrusion from the outside. That's why we have those rights. That's why England does not have those rights. They have no constitution. They have no real Bill of Rights. And as a result, they slide into this very troubling pattern more and more every year that we see this in the UK, where political correctness has trumped religious freedom.
0: Again, it's paradoxical, and I understand. In fact, this is just, let me pause for a moment and say, so glad we had a revolution 250 years ago, because British law is not like U.S. law. I am so thankful that we

0: broke away, and we decided that it is not all power residing within a king, and that just by virtue of your birth, you constitute an entire House of Representatives called the House of Lords.
1: Or a parliament. Or a parliament that's going to say, today we'll grant you these rights of free speech, but tomorrow we may not.
0: Right. So all the you can imagine the protests in the United States. Let's go after all the billionaires. You have the House of Lords. How exactly would you handle that?
1: Yeah.
0: I digress. The point being, I find it interesting because the UK should be embarrassed in terms of the way in which they handle this issue, because they will not silence an imam who calls for jihad in a mosque, who talks about the infidels, who said that we're taking over, that we're going to demand that you will acquiesce to our practices, that if you do anything that offends us and our practices as members of the Islamic faith, we're going to go after you. Government doesn't say that's threatening. Doesn't put out a community protection notice on something like that, just lets them go in the streets, in the mosque, wherever. But if a pastor's preaching about the reality of heaven and hell, he gets a notice
1: Basic
0: from the government.
1: Christian fundamental doctrines.
0: Exactly. So is it at its core, it's spiritual blindness, but is it more than that?
1: Yes.
0: That the government can't even see their own blind spot, that you regulate one but not the other?
1: It is, because what's happening in Europe and around the rest of the world is diametrically opposed to one nation and one nation alone, and we are alone in this, and that's the United States of America. And as we honor the 250th year this year, remember that they should emulate our ideas of constitutional rule and freedom of religion and freedom of speech, not vice versa. And those who say, let's adopt the ideas from Europe, let's make ourselves more global in terms of our understanding of liberty and how our government works, beware that idea, because we are the last best hope for these ideas about religious liberty in the world.
0: And even closer to home, Craig, is this not a warning to pastors to decide, Joshua, as
1: right
0: for
1: now,
0: me and my house, we will serve the Lord?
1: That's right.
0: Because if you know that the government is going to start regulating, what would that cause you to do? These are important questions in your own prayer closet to ask. Would I recant? Would I rescind? Would I step back under the guise of being more protected and secure rather than pay whatever price it costs me to proclaim the whole counsel of God?
1: Yeah, well, we should pray for the preservation of our constitutional republic and our boldness in proclaiming the gospel as long as it's day. Night is coming.
0: Amen. Thank you, Craig, so much. And thank you, friends, so much for joining us. Remember, when culture hates you, this month's truth tool, yours when you give a gift of any amount. Have a fabulous weekend. See you next time.
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3: Welcome to Breakpoint, a daily look at an ever-changing culture through the lens of unchanging truth. For the Colson Center, I'm John Stone Street. Well, no one really felt compelled to make the case that mothers matter until the onset of so-called same-sex marriage. It is only within the last decade or so that we've pretended that the ones who physically bear and nurture children, who do the most listening and worrying, who are the first ones small kids run to when they're hurt or scared, are somehow replaceable. It is, of course, ridiculous, really. As ridiculous as those photos of two men laying in a hospital bed as if either one of them had just given birth. Of course mothers matter, but Father's Day is a great opportunity to also say that fathers matter. The importance of fathers was overlooked by social science research until recent decades. But now, study after study continues to reveal ways that dads are uniquely significant and integral to their children's growth and well-being. In fact, what the research is clearly showing is not only that moms and dads matter, but it's the differences between moms and dads that matter most. Years ago, I interviewed one of the early voices to make this case to a secular audience. The late Paul Rayburn normally wrote about research and discoveries from the hard sciences like chemistry, physics, and biology. He wrote on these scientific topics for popular publications like the New York Times, Science, Psychology Today, and others. However, in 2014, Rayburn detoured into the social sciences to explore the topic of fatherhood. When I asked him why, he told me, and I quote, "I've got five kids. I wanted to know if I mattered." Well, his conclusion, detailed in the book Do Fathers Matter, was a resounding yes. Fathers, he found, contribute far more than genes and hopefully just a paycheck. Drawing on the work of neuroscientist, animal behaviorist, geneticist, and developmental psychologist, Rayburn showed that fathers make a difference at every stage of a child's development, from conception through adulthood. Dads are a source of physiological, psychological, relational, even spiritual and social stability that children will carry with them throughout their lives. And today, new research continues to affirm and expand Rayburn's conclusions. Research confirms that when a dad throws a cackling baby in the air or chases a toddler around on all fours until both collapse in fits of laughter, it shapes the child's emotional regulation. Researchers describe the unique attachment created by these kinds of behaviors, calling them secure exploration, encouraging children to explore the world with less anxiety, confident they always have a secure refuge to return to, someone to help them make sense of what they've learned. Secure exploration jumpstarts children into mastering hard or more frustrating tasks and helps them understand the dynamics and boundaries of healthy relationships. Now, all of that makes sense to Christians because Scripture describes God as a loving father who designed the human family around the distinct but essential contributions of both male and female. Children thrive with involved fathers and mothers because the two are not the same. And that's the way the whole thing was designed. And so I join with Katie Faust, who wrote this week for the Greater Than campaign, and I quote, "To all the dads who toss a toddler in the air at the airport while every mother in the terminal holds her breath, to the dads who rev the engine a little too loudly and teach a son how to drive the stick shift before their feet can even reach the pedals, to the dads who throw the ball in the backyard until it's too dark to see it and then throw a few more, to the dads who play house with their daughters and teach them how to dance, to the dads who say rub some dirt on it and they mean it as love, to the dads who teach a son how to be a man and teach a daughter exactly how a man should treat her, to all the dads committed to being the dad that God made them to be. Happy Father's Day." For the Colson Center, I'm John Stone Street with Breakpoint.
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8: 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Greer.
9: I love the way that Jim Elliot, the missionary to Ecuador, who would one day be martyred, talked about his pursuit of a wife. He said, "I'm like Adam in the book of Genesis. Adam fell asleep in the will of God, and he woke up, and God had provided a wife. I want to fall asleep in the will of God and know that God will provide that when it's time." Faith is what you show when it's not working out the way that you want, and you say, "God, I'm going to trust you."
8: Happy Friday and welcome back to Summit Life, the Bible teaching ministry of Pastor J.D. Greer. As always, I'm your host, Molly Bitovich. Today, we're continuing a practical teaching series called From the Beginning, learning about God's design for sex, marriage, and relationships. Now, if you missed any of the previous teaching in this study, you can find it all online when you visit jdgreer.com. Today's teaching continues to answer the question, how is dating supposed to work? But beyond the practical steps for cultivating healthy bonds, we'll also discover how marriage and singleness are both preparation for a much greater blessing to come. See, God does have a lot to say on the topic of dating. So grab your Bible and let's rejoin Pastor JD right now.
9: The book of Genesis is not primarily a romance manual or instructions on how to date or how to raise kids, but the book deals with practical matters about life along the way. Scholars tell us that the Hebrew people retold stories like this one to instruct young boys about how to approach various situations in life like marriage. So what we see in this story are embedded six principles, six instructive things about finding a wife that are going to translate into any culture. Here is number one, the importance of knowing what time it is. The importance of knowing what time it is. There is a time, you see in this story, to seek a wife. There was a lot of intentionality here. Abraham knew it was time and he sent out the servant. And I say that because there seem to be a lot of guys in the Christian world especially, who were just sitting around waiting on marriage to kind of fall in their laps. My father gave me this verse from the book of Proverbs when I was 17 years old. He that finds a wife finds a good thing and obtains favor from the Lord. Two things from that verse. He says, first of all, a godly wife is a blessing from God. Secondly, God expects you at some point in your life to go looking for her. He that findeth implies he be looking, right? So here we go. Number two, you see in the story the importance of reciprocity. There is no God told me to come marry you, Rebecca, so pack your bags. There is seeking of her consent. In their culture, scholars say this would have been a temper on arranged marriages. In our days, it means that guys, you should never, ever, ever pull the God card. I feel like God wants us to get married. Don't blame that on God. Own it. It's you. Number three, the importance of marrying in the faith. The importance of marrying in the faith. Abraham did not want Isaac marrying a Canaanite. Why? Because he didn't want his descendants to lose the threat of the promise. One of the most damaging things, maybe the most damaging thing that you can do to your children and your grandchildren is to marry a non-Christian. I have told my kids, I want my grandkids to trust Jesus, but that's going to be in their hands, not mine. And it's in large part determined by whom they choose to marry, and whom they marry is going to be determined by who they choose to date. So when Paul gives the command in 2 Corinthians 6:14, do not be unequally yoked with an unbeliever. Do not be in an intimate relationship of any kind with an unbeliever. That is a command, but that command is given to you not to be mean to you. That command is given to you because it understands what the future looks like for you, and you would be wise to heed it. Number four, this story shows you the importance of character. The importance of character. Eliezer observes her from a distance. What does he see as he observes her? He sees that she's a servant-hearted person. He sees she's gracious and hospitable. The tests that she goes through reveal her character. The English word character, by the way, comes from the ancient word charax, which referred to the engraving done on like a signet ring. Character is the kind of thing in your soul that no matter what relationship you're in, you make the same imprint, you act the same. So if you want to evaluate someone's character, you ask questions like, what's their reputation? What's a reputation? I think it was Abraham Lincoln who said that reputation is the shadow that is cast by the tree of character. Your character is going to cast a shadow. And so you want to know, what's that person's reputation? How do they treat their parents? That's a really good question. Because guys, how that girl treats her dad is a pretty good picture of how she's going to relate to you in 20 years. And girls, how that guy treats his mom is a pretty good relationship of how he's going to relate to you in 20 years. You don't believe that? Ask anybody who's been married for more than two decades. How do they have a servant spirit like Rebecca? Is he or she faithful in their commitments? I mean, if they can't hold a job, if they can't keep their word to other people, then what in the world makes you think that they're going to be able to keep their commitment or keep their word to you? Can they keep their hands off of you? I mean, if they can't control themselves in the dating stage sexually, when they know that it's wrong and they can't do it now, what makes you think they're going to change when they get married? Girls, if he can't control himself now, what makes you think he's going to control himself when he's on the internet late at night and you're not around? If she can't keep her hands off you, guy, what makes you think that in a compromising situation after you get married, she's going to be able to control herself then? Character does not change. To really see character, you need at least two things here. You need letter A, you need time. You need time. You have to be able to observe them in regular life contexts. I haven't been a pastor that long, but it still amazes me. People coming in after 2 weeks, I'm like, well, we're ready to get married. I'm not saying you can't ever be right. I'm just saying there's no way you can know. And do not say, well, my heart knows, because your heart is all hopped up on the drug of infatuation. Here's what happens. You're so excited about the idea of being in love that you take this person that you like, but you don't know all of them yet. So the parts of them you don't know, you fill in with what you want them to be. But just because you want them to be that doesn't mean that's what they are. And then you get married and find out all the parts you made up are not really true at all. You need time to see them in different contexts. I heard about a Christian couple, no joke, guy in our church told me this. They got engaged after a week and a half, and they'd never even met. They'd only talked through email and pictures. Some other guy, this guy at our church challenged this guy on this, and the guy said, well, sure, we never met, but she's perfect. We both want to have the same number of kids. In this case, it was eight. He's like, that's a sign. She dresses how I've always wanted a girl to dress. I'm assuming that was a denim jumper. And she wears her hair the way that I've always wanted a girl to wear it. Like, bro, respectfully, I think you need more to go on than that. Only time and proximity reveals who they really are. You need to understand how their past shapes them, how the wounds of their past affect their relationships, what they're like under pressure, how they handle responsibility, what their ideas of family and success are. The other thing that you need to see character, listen to this, is you need to keep the physical out of it. You need to keep, and by that I mean sexual stimulation. Sexual stimulation intoxicates you, and it hinders your ability to evaluate anything soberly. It kind of works like a drug. You know, when your body's in pain or you're sick, you go to the doctor and he prescribes a codeine pill and you take the codeine pill and then you feel awesome. Now, your body actually isn't awesome, but you feel awesome because the drug deceives you as to how you really feel, which is fine when you're sick. But when you do that in a relationship, it leads you to disaster. When the codeine wears off, your body's still sick. And when the physical excitement of sex fades, all you're left with is a sick relationship. So I would encourage you to keep the physical minimal for your own sake. Solomon says it this way in the Song of Solomon, speaking to women here. Promise me, O women of Jerusalem, by the gazelles and the wild deer, not to awaken love until the time is right. In their culture, gazelles and wild deer represented youthful sexual vigor. And so Solomon is saying, keep them hibernating until it's time for them to run. When it's time for them to run, let them out of the cage and let them go wild. But until that time, keep them sleeping. Keep them hibernating. Keep in the cage. By all means, listen, do not live together. Somebody who has lived with 2 to 3 people before they get married has right at a 0% chance statistically of staying married in their first marriage. Now, you're like, well, I have done that. I'm going to get to that at the end, how God's grace rewrites a lot of these stories. But I'm just simply trying to say, I know this is difficult, but this time where you're dating is a test for you. It's a test in which God builds character. It's a test in which God sees if you trust him enough to wait on what he has, to see if you love him enough to bring your sexual desires under his lordship. Now, let me just be really clear on the standard, because there seems to be some conclusion. God's word says that any sexual relations are to happen only after the covenant of marriage has been formalized. That means not in the dating stage, not in the engagement stage, not in the week leading up to your wedding. It is after the covenant has been made. That is when you awaken the gazelles and the wild deer. So you need to prioritize character in the dating process. And while you're waiting, focus on its, prioritize its development in you. You become the kind of Rebecca that we're talking about. The way we said it a few weeks ago is, are you the person that the person you're looking for is looking for? Are you the person you're looking for is looking for? And that's what God wants you to prioritize, and then let him worry about what he is going to bring to you in his time. Number 5, we see in this story the importance of godly counsel. In this story, we are immediately struck with how involved the families are. More so than we're used to. And I'm not trying to push us back to arranged marriages. I mean, there was a lot of problems with that. In our culture, we've gone to the opposite extreme, have we not? And arguably the most important decision of our lives, we isolate ourselves and tell ourselves that our heart knows best. Your heart is an emotional idiot. No offense. But it is. Mine too. It is easily deceived. Or about this decision, we consult only with our best friends who are no older or wiser than we are. You ever read Lord of the Flies? It's basically the plot line. You consult with a bunch of people your age. It doesn't turn out well, I can assure you. You need wise and godly counsel, particularly at this stage of your life. If there were no other practical reason to be involved in the church as a single, this would be it. Attraction and dating are so exhilarating and confusing. You need people who are wise, who can look in from the outside soberly without the diluting adrenaline of attraction and help you navigate the relationship. Sometimes they can see the obvious problems that you can't see because you're so hopped up on pheromones. Or maybe they can see that you're writing somebody off because of some silly preference or fear that really makes no long-term difference. Here's the question. Do you have godly counselors in your life? Maybe that's why I didn't trouble anybody, because nobody knows you. And if you do, are you listening to them?
8: 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Greer. 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Yeah, you guessed it. It's our relationships. Whether you're single, dating, married, or just trying to build meaningful relationships, it can be hard to know what healthy relationships are supposed to look like. 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But God's word paints a very different picture. 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
9: Let me give a practical application of this to both married people and single people. 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Don't hang out in married people cliques all the time. Include them in your small groups. Get to know them. A friend of mine tells the story of being at a restaurant with his wife where his oldest daughter was working as a waitress. She was waiting on tables across the restaurant, and there was this guy who was 15 years older than her that was trying to hit on her. Kept, you know, making suggestive comments. And she said, you know, she's trying to show him she's not interested. He wouldn't leave her alone. He keeps saying, you know, these suggestive comments, give me your number. Eventually, my friend said she stopped. She pointed across the restaurant and she said, that's my dad. We share the same phone number. If you want my phone number, why don't you go ask him? My friend says, listen, it is God's plan that every woman in the body of Christ should have a man around her that she can point to and say, you're interested in me? Why don't you ask him? They need a community. Single people need a community that can help these relationships form and flourish. Single people, the flip side is for you. You need to get integrated in the church. Don't hang out in singles-only cliques. Maybe you're in a small group with only single people. That's fine. But serve on a ministry team here. That's one of the best ways to get to know people at different ages. Number six, the importance of trusting God. The importance of trusting God. Eliezer and Abraham and Isaac bathe this whole process in trust. There are two ways that Eliezer demonstrates his trust in God. I give him to you as an A and a V. He prayed. Eliezer prayed. You notice this? At every turn, he keeps praying. And he really believed that God heard his prayers and would provide in this area. Here's my question. Do you believe that? Do you believe that God really hears your prayers about this and that he is working and that he is answering those prayers? So this week, in our kitchen, we have a thing called a Vitamix. You ever heard of that? It's like a high-powered blender that you can basically drop a shoe in it, and it'll turn it into something that you can drink. And so it is so loud. I mean, I'm surprised I haven't gotten complaint letters from people that live three streets away telling me, like, cut that out. Because, I mean, it's like a jet engine taking off in our kitchen. Well, this week, I'm, you know, mixing something. I don't know, like a fruit and a brick, or I don't know. But Rye comes up to me. I mean, the thing is, you can't hear anything in the house. And Raya taps me on the hip, and I look down, and she, for 30 seconds, talks to me. I can't hear a thing coming out of her mouth, and then she nods her head, and she walks off. And I'm like, she thinks that I just heard her. And I thought, I was like, is this how I understand the Heavenly Father hears me? That no matter what noise is going on in my life or around me, I know that he is listening closely to everything that I say on this regard. Matthew chapter 6, Jesus said, the Heavenly Father knows when one hair falls out of your head. He knows when one bird drops out of the sky. If he understands what's going on with hair and what's going on with birds, then he knows and he hears when you call out to him about this most important area. And you can trust him with it. Do you really believe he hears your prayers? Here's the other way that Eliezer showed his faith. He wouldn't compromise. He wouldn't compromise. If Rebecca wasn't the one, he's not going to settle. The proof of trust, listen, the proof of trust is that you won't compromise even when things get difficult. There are many of you that have good intentions, and if you could wave a magic wand, you would marry the right guy or the right girl. But what happens is God doesn't work on your timetable, and so you compromise. Faith is not shown in the intentions you have. Faith is shown by your refusal to compromise when things don't work out on your timetable. You hear that? Faith is not shown by you writing anything down right now. I'm glad you're writing it down, but that's not where you show faith. Faith is what you show when it's not working out the way that you want, and you say, God, I'm going to trust you. I love the way that Jim Elliot, the missionary to Ecuador, who would one day be martyred, talked about his pursuit of a wife. He said, I'm like Adam in the book of Genesis. Adam fell asleep in the will of God, and he woke up, and God had provided a wife. I want to fall asleep in the will of God and know that God will provide that when it's time. You need to focus on the will of God in your life and trust God to supply that. And listen, do not date somebody that you wouldn't marry. Dating is a road that leads to a destination, and every mile you travel together, it gets harder and harder to take the exit ramp. Let me give you one last sidelight on how he alleviates our trust in God. One other element in this, and it fits into the bigger picture of Genesis that I started with at the beginning. Listen very closely to this. All of Genesis, as I explained, is not about how to find a wife. The book of Genesis is about a promise that God gave to Abraham, a promise that would bring him exceeding joy, a promise that would give us what Jesus called the abundant life, to bless us and make a blessing. Listen, that blessing did not consist of romance and a good family. That blessing consisted of a Messiah who would come to restore what had been broken in our lives. And what had been broken was not romantic. What had been broken was spiritual. It was our relationship with God that had been broken. The blessing in life, the blessing is not getting married. The blessing is being reunited with God. We say Jesus plus nothing equals everything. Now, it's true. As I've explained, you were created for community. And it's not good that you live alone. But as I've shown you in this series, marriage and biological family is not the only way. It's not even the ultimate way that God fills our lives with community. The church, deep friendships within the church, ministry, relationships, these are God's ultimate community. And that's what we're going to spend our last message in this series on. But for now, what I need you to understand, listen, the blessing that you're looking for, the promise of Abraham, it's not a wife, it's not a husband, it's not children, it's Jesus. And that's where this story takes a really sweet turn. You see, in the greater story of Genesis, the one about Jesus, in many ways, it turns this story on its head. Jesus is like Eleazar, the servant of God. He leaves the home and he crosses great distance. More than a desert, he crossed the gap between deity and humanity, the gap between holiness and sin. But he did not find in us a worthy, virtuous bride like Rebecca. He found in us someone who had sold themselves out to prostitution. It was not our generosity that impressed him. It was his generosity that took compassion on us. He didn't give us gold bracelets or a nose ring. He shed his blood to make us his bride. And this is why this is really good news for some of you. Some of you have really messed up your dating story. In fact, you've messed up your whole life. The good news of the gospel is not, hey, follow these rules and everything's going to be fine. The good news of the gospel is you've messed everything up, but I make all things new. My blood can wash. My blood can cleanse. My blood can bring new life. That's why we say the gospel is not primarily good advice. The gospel is good news. Not primarily a message about what you need to do to fix your life, but a message about what God has done that he wants you to receive. The good news of the gospel is that God came for you in spite of how you'd messed things up. That his blood can wash you. The whole Bible is about God redeeming us as his wayward, unworthy bride. We weren't worthy the way that Rebecca was, yet God set his affection on us when we're still sinners. He pursued us when we were running the other way. He purchased us with his own blood when we had sold ourselves into spiritual prostitution, and he offers that love to us as a gift. But like Rebecca, you have to choose to receive it. God's not going to force it on you. There's reciprocity involved. You have to say yes. But here's the awesome thing. When you choose to receive his love and forgiveness as a gift, it's actually going to heal your damaged soul. And it's going to give you the ability to become the right kind of marriage partner. It's what we've said over and over throughout this series. When you have problems in horizontal relationship, the way to fix them is not to focus on them. It's to fix this relationship. Because the quality of your vertical relationship with God will determine the quality of your horizontal relationships with everybody else. So the question is, do you have that kind of relationship with Jesus? Maybe that's why you're here. If not, if you don't have that kind of relationship, do you want it? Because you can have it by simply receiving the Lordship of Christ and trusting him as your Savior. Why don't you bow your heads at all of our campuses? Bow your heads. Listen, the gospel consists of two commands, repent and believe. Another word for repent is surrender. Are you willing right now to say to Jesus, if you don't know for sure that he's your Lord and Savior, are you willing right now to say, Jesus, I surrender. You're right. I'm wrong. You're the Lord, not me. Believe. Another word for believe is receive. Are you willing to receive the salvation that he came and purchased for you as a gift? If you're willing to receive him right now, you surrender and you receive. And you say, yes, Lord Jesus. God, I pray that you would open our hearts to the largeness of your love. That, God, we would be overwhelmed by your love so that we would love others the way that you have loved us. We ask for that, God, in Jesus' name.
8: 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I'm Molly Vidovich. Thanks for being with us today. And don't forget to join us next week as we continue our teaching series From the Beginning. 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
10: 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You're listening to Moody Radio Inside Your Friday as we feast on God's Word. I'm Effie, so glad to hang out with you. You know, most people notice the beautiful parts of a house, the paint, landscaping, the front porch, the patio. All that is so great. But years later, what really determines whether that house is still standing isn't what people see. It's the foundation. And great fathers think like builders. They're not just concerned about grades and games or challenges. That's important. But it's about laying a foundation of faith, discipline, honesty, character that'll support their children long after they're grown. Proverbs 22:6, train up a child in the way he should go. Every lesson taught, every prayer prayed, every example lived. It's another brick in the foundation. So strong fathers don't just build for today, they build for generations to come.
11: I'm Shauna on Johnny Erickson Tada Sharing Hope here on Moody Radio. Johnny, a few Christians I know are wondering what it means to have a proper fear of the Lord. And we may have listeners who struggle with that too. So what would you say might help them?
12: Well, Shauna, years ago when I was a teenager, I clearly remember hiking in the Colorado Rockies. Now, my friends and I were outfitted with all the right gear, the right boots for climbing the rugged trails. We were warned to be very careful, though, to tread cautiously when we got above timberline. Hiking that far up into the Rockies was not child's play. Oh, but I clearly recall making that last steep climb up a difficult path. And then when I got to the top, I looked out and was awestruck by what I saw. Ridge after ridge of soaring mountain peaks covered in snow. It took my breath away. I was speechless. I was so enthralled by the pristine beauty of it all. Yet at the same time, it was a fearsome sight. I stood there overcome by the majesty and the splendor, even the danger of how those ancient glacier-scarred peaks appeared to me. I was drawn into the sight, but with great trembling. Now, it's not the perfect illustration, but I share it because I think many Christians believe that the fear of the Lord is a cringing terror that drives them away from God. But really, it's a reverent, joyful, awestruck wonder of God that draws us near to Him in humble obedience. When you fear the Lord, you are taking God so seriously that you gladly submit to Him and His ways. And when I remember that awesome scene of those imposing rocky mountains, I think of 1 Chronicles 29, verse 11. Yours, Lord, is the greatness and the power and the glory and the majesty and the splendor, for everything in heaven and earth is yours. Yours, Lord, is the kingdom. You are exalted as head over all. When I read that verse in 1 Chronicles, it's the perfect description of the fear of the Lord. It's the kind of fear where we are attracted to God, yet at the same time, overwhelmed by Him. And really, that's a paradox, because although the fear of the Lord draws us near to God, like I was drawn into those daunting mountains, we're never ever drawn in a casual ho-hum way. The way I look at it is that, well, it's a deep heart-level awareness of God's holiness and goodness that wells up within us, both trembling and trust. The Bible makes a big deal about cultivating a fear of the Lord because it is what leads us to hate sin and delight in pleasing Him. And I'm sure we all know Proverbs 9, verse 10, the fear of the Lord is the beginning of wisdom, right? Well, another way of saying that is the fear of the Lord is the beginning point of rightly knowing and living before God. Sinclair Ferguson once said, "The fear of God is a heartfelt love for Him because of who He is and what He's done, a sense of being in His majestic presence. It's a thrilling awareness that we have this greatest of all privileges mingled with the realization that now the only thing that really matters is His opinion. To fear God is to be sensitive both to His greatness and His graciousness." And oh, Shauna, I sure hope this helps.
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14: Saving faith begins to create the life of God within me. The love of God is created in my heart and is expressed primarily to people who have nothing to offer me. And as I do that, God sees the reflection and He delights in it.

0: 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Real faith doesn't just feel compassion. It does something about it. So today, Pastor Steve DeWitt challenges us to move beyond showy religion and ask the hard question, are we actually helping the people around us who have nothing to offer in return? It's the conclusion of a message titled, What Real Religion Looks Like. And if you missed the first part of this message or any from our James series, you can replay them online at thejourney.fm. Here's Pastor Steve DeWitt.
1: Beyond all of the show that we might put on, the way that we try to gloss over, make ourselves appear to our other brothers and sisters that everything's good with God and I'm fine, behind the show, the reality is our tongue. And the Christian who has the grace of God in his heart, his words will habitually, not perfectly, but habitually be words of grace. Grace here means grace here. You got that? No grace here. Maybe a show, but no grace from the mouth. So I wonder today, as we talk about this, if maybe there might be somebody here who is going to allow James to bring an honest assessment upon your spiritual condition. Because you know that the words that you said this week to your wife or your kids or somebody at work or wherever it was were very non-gracious. And at the very least, Christian, James is challenging us with the importance of our tongue. At the most, what he is saying here is to the pretender here who wonders if maybe I'm saved or maybe if I'm not, listen to your words. And if in your words you hear a lack of grace, to be open to the possibility of repenting of that and perhaps for the very first time, genuinely putting your faith in Jesus Christ. Okay, so that's the good news here, is that if this is a litmus test of our faith, and in the litmus test, I discover that my words are showing that my heart really is just not what it should be, come to Christ. Come to Christ. Paul himself says, I was a blasphemer of God, and yet he became the great apostle. And that could be true for you as well. You don't have to sit in your sulk in your situation, but you can come to faith in Christ. He will change your heart. If we were to have every person here who in their life, profanity was a mark of their life before they came to Christ, most of this auditorium would stand up. We've all been blasphemers of God at one point in our life. And yet then we came to taste of the kindness of God, as Titus 3 tells us, and he changed us through the miracle of regeneration. And the byproduct of that is that our tongues are different. They're different. Because our hearts are changed. All right, so that's the first thing. What real religion looks like, you know what? It's a tongue under control. And what a great thing it would be for our church to be a place that when you walk around here, there's just gracious words being said, where never is heard a discouraging word and the skies are not cloudy all day. That would be great to have true at our church. May Jesus Christ be Lord over our tongues. All right, here's the second thing. And this is what this passage is most famous for, is that real faith or real religion has as a byproduct compassion for those that are in distress. Religion that God our Father accepts as pure and faultless is this, to look after orphans and widows in their distress. And it's almost like James here is kind of showing the other side of what he just got done saying. If a mouth out of control is what it doesn't look like, here's what it does look like. This is what real religion appears. To look after orphans and widows in their distress is what religion that is acceptable to God is like. Now remember, this again is only a part of the elephant of faith. I don't want anybody to run out of here saying, we got to find an orphan because I got to be nice to him so I can go to heaven. That's not, you're not getting it if that's what you're saying. It's not that this is what faith is. It is a part of what faith looks like. And there are many other things that faith looks like, but this certainly is one of them. What this is saying is that if I am aware of an orphan or a widow who is in distress and I turn my back to them in their trouble, then my faith is fake. No matter how many Sundays I go to church, no matter how many prayers I offer, if I turn my back on somebody like a widow or an orphan and do nothing for them in their time of need, then my faith can't be real. It's fake. Now, why would my response to a child in distress or a widow in distress be an indicator of whether or not my faith is real? And the answer to this lies in the fact that so often in the world helps one another, don't they? I mean, in the world, it's not uncommon to find people doing nice things for other people. But the mark of the worldly mindset is that I help people who can help me. I am glad to go to the aid of my boss whose car's broken down in the parking lot after work at 5 o'clock, particularly during performance review times. I drive him home, fill his tank with gas. I'll do, you know, buy him a new battery, whatever it is. Why? Because he's got something that he offers me. I might gain from that. The world does that all the time. That's politics, by the way. Not to get into politics, but if you watch politics at all, everyone is scratching each other's back because they can get a scratch back. That's the way that it works. But in real religion, the kind that God admires, it is when we help people that have nothing to offer us, where there is no material gain that I can have in any way or no personal benefit that I can get from it, and I do it anyway. That is real religion. And of course, when we say, well, why is that different? It's because this is the way that God loved us. Why does God admire his people, loving people that have nothing to offer him? Because he sees himself in it. When God loved us, did we have anything to offer him materially? No. Was there anything that God needed that we could provide by our response to him? No, he has no need. In fact, those are stupid questions. They are. God doesn't need us. We have nothing to offer him, and yet he loves us. That's the mystery of his love. And why does he love us? Because he is love. And by loving sinners like us, the glory of his love and the beauty of it is magnified and displayed in such a wonderful way. And so God looks at his people and says, you want to know the kind of faith that is real? You want to know the kind of faith that looks like me? It's the kind of faith that when you do something for somebody, you are doing it purely out of love, because my love is in your heart. Just like the tongue. This is interesting. My tongue reveals whether I have grace in my heart. My actions reveal if I have the love of God in my heart. First John will say, if I claim to know God and I hate my brother, then I'm a liar. Because the love of God changes us in our hearts. Again, not perfectly, like we walk out kissing everybody or something like that. It's not what I'm talking about. We are imperfect in our reflection of God's love. But there is to be a reflection, even dimly, of the love of God. And we can know when we love people that have nothing to offer us. We were the widow. We were the orphan. And God loved us anyway. Here is the character of God, in particular when it comes to helping the helpless. A father to the fatherless, a defender of widows, is God in his holy dwelling. The Lord watches over the alien and sustains the fatherless and the widow, but he frustrates the ways of the wicked. He defends the cause of the fatherless and the widow and loves the alien, giving him food and clothing. So here it is. This is what's going on here. Saving faith begins to create the life of God within me. We begin to become like he is. That's why we say somebody is godly. They are God-like. The love of God is created in my heart and is expressed primarily to people who have nothing to offer me. And as I do that, God sees the reflection and he delights in it. So much so that if you claim to be religious but have no compassion for people that are hurting, what James is saying here is that your religion is fake. But Pastor Steve, I go to Bethel every Sunday. I take notes. I'm happy about that. Like to see more of that. But if you turn your back to somebody in distress, then your faith is fake. That's what James is saying. And this is why I believe that the measure of any society, this has been said by other people, is the way that it treats its children. I read an article this week from World Magazine. The article is some years old, but I think probably still true. You know, we have a heart for, this is an article about Romania. We have a heart for Romania as a church. We have missionaries in Romania that we support. We have sent pastors to train national leaders in India, there too, Romania, in the past, we have people in our church that grew up in Romania. So Romania, of all the countries of the world, is in our top, like, favorite countries. So here's Romania. If you didn't know about Romania, they were under communist rule for decades. The official religion was atheism. Ceausescu was the dictator who basically ravished the country in terrible ways. And guess who suffered the most? Wasn't the communist, wasn't the adults, it's the children. The children. Ceausescu is out, but the children in Romania continue to suffer incredibly in that country. There are today 3 abortions for every 1 live birth in Romania. Think of that. Hundreds of children are abandoned every day at hospitals and at orphanages there. The orphanages are overflowing with children. They have to basically kick the children out at very young ages, which means that there are hundreds of thousands of Romanian street children who are living in dumps, living under bridges, lining the streets with prostitution. The article that I read was entitled "Disposable Children." Think of that, a country whose culture is such that the children suffer. If they're fortunate enough to live, they suffer. And we look at that country and say, what does that say about the spiritual condition of the country of Romania? And I believe that as a church, if we're going to claim this to be true for us, that we cannot turn a blind eye to the social injustice, the plight of these children, and to simply act like, well, it's been true for these many years, let's just go on and sort of pretend that it's not the Holocaust that it is. We must say it is immoral, it is wrong, and to do all that we can to see it changed. What a great day that would be. Compassion for the helpless is a litmus test for whether or not our faith is real. That is what James is saying. Saving faith will have compassion for the helpless. You know, as a church, we also have been talking a lot over the last 7 months or so about beyond these walls. You remember that? Yes, Pastor Steve, we do. Give me some encouragement here today. Yes, we do. Beyond these walls. And we talked about how we have to get over ourselves and get beyond ourselves and not just be content in our little church here to have a nice time and to have nice warm things happening here, but that there is a world around us that is dying, that is in need of a Savior. And we have been called by God to go out and to minister to them. So we've been talking a lot about this. And one of the things that I said in the series is that if this beyond these walls things, if all it becomes is a program in our church, then we have failed miserably. Because you know what programs are? They're basically a cop-out for people that don't really have a heart for it. Well, let's just put some money over here towards it. We've got maybe 10 people that are sort of passionate for it, and we can feel good that we're doing something because there's this little program going on in our church. And if that's all that beyond these walls becomes to us, then we have failed miserably. What the Bible is calling for is a mindset and a lifestyle of otherness, outwardly focused ministry. It's a lifestyle that I believe James is saying is what flows from genuine faith. I'm not trying to create it. The Holy Spirit creates this. I am merely trying to stoke it like a fire. Now, some of you right now are probably going, but Pastor Steve, I do feel something in my heart as you talk about this. Is that good enough? I want you to notice something in the text. Notice where it says true religion that our Father accepts as pure and religious is this, to look after. Do you see that verb there, to look after? In the Greek, that word is an interesting word. It doesn't mean that, you know, it's not like we create museums where we sort of look, oh, look, an orphan. Come on, kids, let's go. We're not just looking at them. It means something more. It means to visit with a friendly intent. To visit with a friendly intent. Jesus uses this word in Matthew 25, the parable of the sheep and the goats. You know how you have the sheep and the goats, and the goats are shocked that they're goats, and the sheep are surprised that they're sheep. And he says, Jesus says, the difference is that you sheep, when I was hungry, you fed me. And when I was thirsty, you gave me something to drink. And when I was in jail, you came to visit me. Remember all that? That's the same word that is used here. It's not that we just sort of acknowledge that there are problems. It is that we personally get involved in the lives of people. We don't just feel compassion. I think that possibly the Levite and the priest felt maybe a little compassion. Oh, look, there's a guy dead along the road, or he appears to be dead. Isn't that nice? It's a great sermon illustration. I'll use it in my message today. And on they went. They might have felt a little compassion, but it was the Samaritan who filled with compassion, and that compassion led to action, and he did something about it. And that is the difference, I think, between sort of the socially acceptable compassion that we have, where, oh, yes, that's a real tragedy, isn't it? And then we get on with our day. And what real faith looks like. Because real faith is not satisfied with merely feeling something. They want to do something about it. It wants to get involved in the trouble. And so we've tried to get this going and to provide opportunities for you. For us, if I could say it that way, for us. And so we look in our community and we see who's helpless here, who's in trouble. And we know that there are battered women that are in trouble here in Northwest Indiana. And we happen to have one ministry in the area that does that. And so we've been over there doing carpentry and helping out St. Jude's House, a place for battered women to go. We know that there are people that are hungry. And so we have been having ministries with the food bank. We know that there are people that are homeless, and so we threw a big Christmas thing for them and provided gifts for their children. All good. Here's the thing, though. My

of faith. And remember, you may be saying, well, I don't know. But remember, there is a blessing promise. We saw that last week in verse 25, that when we do what God has called us to do, he will be blessed in what he does. It's not that we don't material gain from it, but there is a blessing that comes with it. But Pastor Steve, I got to tell you, I'm more of a feeler than a doer. You are more a hearer than a doer. Use the right word. We need more doing around here. And by the way, I just would like to encourage you with something. Perhaps you've not been involved in things like this before, but there really is a blessing that comes with it. When you get out and you help somebody in that way, something feels real about it. Do you know what I'm talking about? There's this sense of like, this is, it's like real. And you know what? It is. It is. You can go help your boss all you want. And for the staff, that's a great idea. But I am saying today that you will experience a kind of realness that all of your showy religion never will provide. It is a blessing. It is a blessing. You know, we have a family in our church that, having lived in Northwest Indiana, they got a heart for the plight of the unborn. And they went around and they gathered support and they began a ministry that's now known as the Women's Center of Northwest Indiana. They began that ministry. And since 1989, this ministry has counseled 28,000 women that were dealing with pregnancy issues and have literally saved the lives of thousands of children in Northwest Indiana. And I got to ask, if you were them, do you think that you would feel a blessing about that? I think so. I think so. Because the joy of living out real faith is so much better than all of the showy fake faith that people try to appear to have in being involved in a church. Get real. That's what James is saying, is not only be real, get real, and display that in compassion for others. So let me ask you, what ministry did you have to somebody who had nothing to offer you? Now, some of you are saying right now, well, I don't know anybody that has nothing to offer me, or I don't know how to do that. Well, get creative with it. Do ministry anonymously where they can't know. That's another way to do it, where you're not getting anything from it. Anonymous ministry is also a display of real faith because the person can't come up and say, oh, you're so wonderful and you're so generous. You're just doing it because you love God and his love is in your heart. By the way, one more example, real quick. I checked my voicemail right before the service and there was a message on there from a guy I don't know whose house burned. I don't know if burned to the ground, had a big fire last Saturday. And he just called. He said, I want to thank the church and all of you and all of your prayers for all that you've done for us. And these people do not attend our church. And I didn't even know anything about it. But apparently a few people in our church had gathered some other people in our church and had been ministering to them and helping the family out. And I thought, what a great Sunday to get a voicemail like that. That's what we're talking about. Helping those in trouble. Not to do it so I go to heaven, but showing faith that does. Now, there is another clause in the verse. You'll notice it says, the final thing is that you are to keep yourself from being polluted by the world. Polluted is an interesting word there. Polluted by the dirt of the world. And I'm not going to spend time on it because we spent time on it. He said basically the same thing in verse 21. But it does bear repeating that real faith is a kind of faith that is being sanctified. It is becoming more and more pure, more and more godly. And that we need to guard against allowing the world's priorities to dominate our life. So, powerful testimony to the reality of what faith looks like. My tongue is under control. Grace here, grace here. Secondly, that I have a heart that has compassion for people that have nothing to offer me, because that's the kind of love that God had for me. And third, my life is not dictated by what the world cares about, but by what God values. And as I live my life speaking gracious words and helping the helpless and keeping my life pure, that these three things come together in a powerful way to show what real faith is. And of course, this glorifies God, which is the great aim of all of redemptive history and is in wonderfully good to us, a blessing to us. And so I hope that we leave today with a desire to go live out real faith. And hopefully today's message has stoked that.

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1: 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Well, I'm Tim Svoboda. Be sure to join us next time for another insightful lesson from the book of James. That's next time on The Journey with Steve DeWitt. The Bible teaching of Steve DeWitt is brought to you by The Journey.
2: The thermostat. Anyone can be a thermometer. A thermometer simply reports the temperature, but a thermostat changes it. And the same is true in a home. Great fathers don't simply react to whatever culture, circumstances, or emotions bring through the door. Like a thermostat, he sets the temperature and helps create the atmosphere. An atmosphere of love, respect, faith, grace, and stability. Joshua 24:15 says, "As for me and my house, we will serve the Lord." And oftentimes you'll see children grow up and recreate the atmosphere they experience at home. I know I did. At least I tried. And that's why a father's example matters so much. His presence makes a difference. A father's influence isn't measured by what he says. It's revealed by the atmosphere he creates every day.
3: Okay, finish this sentence in a way that you think will surprise me.
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14: On Thursday's program, Chuck Swindoll left us with a definition that won't let go. He said that grace is free sovereign favor to the ill-deserving. It's not earned, it's not kindness extended to friends. God's grace is favor poured out on those who deserve the opposite. Today on Insight for Living, Chuck takes that definition off the page and walks it into history, into a forgotten man, a no-place town, and a king who came looking anyway. This is where grace gets its face. Chuck titled his message, The Grace of God.
15: We learned our last time together that God loves us, remember? When that love is activated, grace kicks in. That's the beauty of God's grace. When love is activated, grace kicks in. Grace is free sovereign favor to the ill-deserving. God sovereignly, apart from anything from us, any goodness, any effort, any attempt to win his favor or friendship, God in his grace reaches down to lift us up even while we fight him in the process. Amazing. Amazing. To illustrate that, look at Romans chapter 5, verse 8. Just the one verse for a moment. But God demonstrates his own love toward us, in that while we were yet sinners, Christ died for us. God provides evidence of this characteristic of his love as he reaches out to sinners like us. He demonstrates his own love toward us. Look at verse 6. While we were still helpless, I've underscored the word helpless. At the right time, Christ died for the ungodly. Helpless. Verse 8. While we were yet sinners, underscore sinners.